0: and he was dead wrong on both accounts.
1: Effie's parents believe Michael no longer wanted to be married, but didn't want the financial burden of a divorce.
2: I truly believe in his mind this was a way out. In his mind, it was the only way out. Because if he divorced, he would be a weakened father, paying child support until Aiden was 18 years of age.
1: In July of 2009, Michael Ratley was tried and convicted of first-degree murder and sentenced to life in prison without parole.
3: On its face, a person can appear a certain way, but when you do more investigation, you find out it's a little different. You really find out the true character of a person at that time.
4: Michael's a monster, a soulless monster. I've struggled with that, why anybody could do something of that magnitude. But there's a lot of deceivers in the world.
5: With this type of crime scene, the way it was laid out, and the amount of evidence that was left for us, it was a home run. You couldn't ask for anything better.
1: Up next.
6: My husband has locked himself in our bedroom.
1: Did this man kill himself?
7: The death certificate came back as a suicide.
1: Or was it murder?
8: What in the name of heaven is he doing committing suicide by turkey baster?
1: The evidence at the scene confounds investigators.
9: There was something more going on with this. It just wasn't right.
8: I mean, it's creepy. It's chilling.
1: And it would take years before the forensics could figure it all out.
8: This case was a forensic bonanza for me.
1: The heating and air conditioning business was a lucrative one for David Castor. His perfectionism and attention to detail were well suited to the job.
7: My dad was a very particular guy. He liked everything a certain way. Whenever we worked on something, if something was like a quarter inch off, or wasn't perfectly level, he'd start right from scratch, do it again.
1: Things were going well for David Castor until his father died. The two had been very close, and David was having a hard time dealing with the loss.
7: He was very depressed. I really felt for him. I just couldn't imagine what was going through his head.
1: David's wife, Stacy, told friends he began to drink heavily, and his behavior became erratic. When he locked himself in the bedroom and wouldn't come out, Stacy called police.
6: My husband has locked himself in our bedroom for the last day. Friday night we got into an argument. He was aggressive, but he wasn't violent.
10: Okay, don't cry. We're going to check on him, make sure he's okay. Maybe he's depressed. Are you guys going through something right now?
6: Well, his father died a month ago, and he's been kind of weird acting the last month.
11: David, are you inside?
1: A sheriff's deputy arrived at the house, found the master bedroom door locked, and with Stacy's permission, broke the door down.
8: This is a terrible scene. The guy sprawled naked on the bed. He's face down, but his head is in the corner against the wall. And there's a tremendous amount of vomitus and other biological material on the bed.
1: Emergency medical personnel pronounced David dead at the scene.
7: For lack of a better word, I felt kind of raped. Like a relationship was stolen from me. Like it was just taken away.
1: On the nightstand, next to the bed, were two glasses.
9: One was half full of a green liquid. Another clear glass, which had the remnants of something in it. You can see it on the bottom.
1: The green liquid was sent to the lab for testing.
12: We were able to identify ethylene glycol, the main component of antifreeze.
1: Ethylene glycol is toxic in large quantities. The autopsy confirmed David Castor ingested a lethal dose.
7: The death certificate came back as a suicide.
1: Under the bed, emergency personnel found a shotgun and a container of antifreeze. Investigators wondered if David Castor had a gun, why would he use antifreeze to kill himself?
8: Maybe he didn't use the shotgun under his bed because he wanted to kill himself over 72 hours and as opposed to, 72 hundredths of a second.
1: Another item confiscated during the initial search also raised questions.
11: One of the deputies looked in the trash basket in the kitchen area and found a turkey baster. Well, the turkey baster had some traces of green liquid in it.
1: Again, tests showed the green liquid was antifreeze, and scientists found DNA on the tip of the turkey baster.
8: The only DNA on that turkey baster is at the tip, and it belongs to David Castor. What in the name of heaven is he doing committing suicide by turkey baster? I've never heard of such a thing.
1: So investigators now wondered if they were dealing with a murder.
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2: The official ruling of suicide in David Castor's death was a hard sell for the investigators who were at the scene. They hadn't seen many suicide cases where ethylene glycol was used, and there were several contradictions.
3: My gut was telling me that there was something more going on with this. It just wasn't right.
2: For one thing, the victim's wife, Stacy Castor, told 911 operators something that contradicted the autopsy findings.
4: Friday night, she got heavily intoxicated, slept through the day on Saturday.
2: Yet the toxicology report showed no alcohol in his system.
3: That caused us to raise our eyebrows again.
2: There were two glasses found on David's nightstand. On the rims of both glasses was David's DNA.
5: David's fingerprints were on the glass with the small amount of alcohol residue, but only Stacy's fingerprints were on the glass that held the antifreeze.
3: If David had been drinking out of that glass and poured the antifreeze himself and committed suicide by drinking out of that glass, why didn't it contain at least one fingerprint of his?
5: And the location of the antifreeze bottle on the floor beside David's bed told a story.
6: There's vomitus dripping from the bed, and you can see that there's vomitus under the antifreeze jug, but there's no vomitus on the antifreeze jug itself.
5: Proof, investigators say, that the antifreeze bottle was placed there after David consumed the antifreeze and got sick. And investigators found several things very odd about Stacy.
3: When I interviewed Stacy, I asked her if she knew what the substance was in antifreeze that can kill you. And she said to me, ethyl glycol. I found it very strange because most people wouldn't know that. But off the top of her head, she knew that when I asked her.
5: At the same time, Stacy would routinely mispronounce the word antifreeze.
7: So maybe that's why he had the antifreeze idea. I'm not really sure.
8: Stacy Castor used the word antifreeze in the interview. A very odd way of saying antifreeze.
5: And Stacy also admitted that she knew that antifreeze could be used in a homicide.
6: She said, oh, by the way, David and I had watched a true crime show where a woman killed her husband's, plural, with antifreeze by putting it in their Jell-O.
5: This was an interesting comment, since David Castor wasn't Stacy's first husband to die under suspicious circumstances.
2: 5 years earlier, Stacy's first husband, Mike Wallace, died unexpectedly at the age of 38.
6: Nobody did an autopsy. There's Stacy Castor at the hospital saying, no, he had a bad heart. And the physician comes in and, just from a visual examination, looks at him and says, well, this is a heart attack.
2: Mike's family had wanted an autopsy, but Stacy said no.
6: The family were very upset about there not being an autopsy and wanted to know, but legally, it's the next of kin that makes that decision.
2: A look at Mike Wallace's medical record showed no signs of heart problems before his death.
5: Even more bizarre, Stacy had both husbands, Mike Wallace and David Castor, buried next to one another.
2: In between the two was where Stacy planned to be buried when she died. Investigators petitioned the court for permission to exhume Michael Wallace's body to see if there was any connection between his death and the death of Stacy's second husband, David Castor. A judge approved the order.
3: The doctor who's going to be conducting the autopsy felt very strongly that if there was some type of poisoning in his system, that it would still be there.
5: Why? Because the active ingredient in antifreeze, ethylene glycol, in lethal amounts, causes the body to create something it normally doesn't.
9: Ethylene glycol forms crystals which will affect the kidneys of an individual, eventually leading to death.
5: Those crystals remain intact for years after death, and the medical examiner found them during Michael Wallace's autopsy.
3: Upon getting the results back from the medical examiner's office, there was absolutely no doubt in my mind that Stacy had killed both of her husbands.
5: But just as prosecutors prepared to arrest Stacy Castor for the murder of her two husbands, Stacy made another call to 911.
4: My daughter, I believe, has taken some pills.
10: She's conscious?
4: Yes, she's normal.
10: Okay.
4: I'm leaning over her. Actually, she's having trouble, I think. It sounds like there's something in her throat. Ashley?
5: Paramedics arrived to find Stacy's daughter, Ashley, close to death. Next to her was a suicide note, along with an empty bottle of sleeping pills and an empty bottle of vodka.
8: There is a suicide note in which she claims responsibility not only for the death of David Castor, but also for the death of her own father, Michael Wallace.
11: Mommy, I did this because I love you. I couldn't let Daddy be mean to you and me anymore. Once I put the antifreeze in Daddy's Gatorade, it took only a day or so, and when they dug Daddy up, I knew what was going to happen. They think you did it, but you didn't. It was me.
5: But investigators were now faced with a dilemma. Was Ashley truly capable of a double homicide?
8: If Ashley Wallace killed Michael Wallace, she would have only been 12 years old at the time, and could a 12-year-old really formulate such an elaborate murder scheme?
5: And if Ashley didn't survive, they might never know.
3: My biggest fear was that Ashley was going to die because her vitals would crash and then they would spike back up. And that's one thing I don't think I would have ever gotten past, was if Ashley died.
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5: Ashley Wallace's younger sister, Bree, found Ashley unconscious one morning and urged her mother to call 911.
6: The doctor said she was probably 10 minutes from death.
5: Thanks to Bree's quick action and excellent medical treatment, Ashley survived.
7: I actually woke up in the hospital, and I had no idea what day it was. I had no idea where I was. One of the detectives was asking me questions, like, what was in that note that you wrote? I was like, what letter? What pills are you talking about?
8: The station you're listening to is experiencing technical difficulties. We apologize for the inconvenience. 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Please stand by. 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Please stand by.
9: Document, type in it. Even if you don't save it as a document, the program itself auto-saves it for you in the background, and it gives it an unusual name that you would never recognize.
5: Interestingly, only one person in the family used Microsoft Word.
9: Microsoft Word had never been used on the Ashley Wallace account, but it had been used on the Stacy Castor account.
5: Brecken found evidence. There were numerous drafts of the suicide note, which the writer made a point of not saving. But fragments of the final note still on the computer's hard drive were time-stamped. The time-stamps, automatically registered by the computer, showed Ashley could not be the writer.
9: I was able to determine that Microsoft Word was not used after 2:27 p.m. on 9/12, the very same day, which therefore shows that Ashley Wallace couldn't have written the note because she was in school that entire day.
5: The final clue was in the note. Stacy let something slip.
10: The cops said that there was antifreeze in Daddy's body.
11: There was always the word antifreeze in the suicide note.
12: It hit me like a ton of bricks. My first reaction was, oh my God, antifreeze. What Stacy said in that interview is exactly what was in that note. It wasn't a note, it was a confession. And it was Stacy Castor that confessed in that note.
5: But Stacy Castor denied any involvement in the two deaths and continued to maintain her daughter Ashley killed both men. It would be up to a jury to decide.
13: A good laugh? We know a place. 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
4: Thank you.
5: As Stacy Castor was about to go on trial for the murder of her husband, David Castor, and the attempted murder of her daughter, Ashley, the question on everyone's mind was motive.
6: I'll say that she is completely amoral. She is completely self-absorbed. Everything in life revolves around her. She's narcissistic to the extreme. She is troubled only by the inconvenience of other people. Mike Wallace becomes an inconvenience. I'll get rid of him. David Castor is an inconvenience. I'll get rid of him. Pick up some cash on the side, you know, parting gifts from Don Pardo as I leave the stage of life. My daughter, I've got to frame her.
5: Financially, Stacy got a $50,000 insurance payout after her first husband's death. There was even more money after the death of Stacy's second husband.
6: Our best estimate is that she probably pocketed with the house, the business, the cars, the life insurance, close to $200,000 for David Castor.
5: Investigators believe since Stacy got away with her first husband's murder, why not try it again? Prosecutors say Stacy put antifreeze in one of David's drinks sometime on Friday night. By the next day, David was unconscious but still breathing. The evidence shows Stacy tried to get David to drink more, but that didn't work. That's why only Stacy's fingerprints were on that glass. So Stacy used the turkey baster to force more antifreeze into David's mouth. That's how David's DNA was on the tip. Once Stacy realized she was about to be charged with David's murder and the murder of her first husband, Michael, Stacy came up with a plan to pin the murders on her daughter. Stacy created the suicide note on the family computer using phonetic spellings to words she routinely mispronounced, and typed the document around 2:30 in the afternoon when Ashley was in school. Later that night, Stacy mixed sleeping pills and other drugs into Ashley's drink and left her to die. If Ashley's younger sister hadn't found her unconscious in bed the next day and demanded her mother call 911, Ashley would most likely be dead too.
6: She killed two husbands. Then she tried to kill her own flesh and blood. There are no words that I'm familiar with in the English language that adequately convey that type of person.
5: On the witness stand, Stacy insisted Ashley was the killer.
7: You referred to her very negatively, didn't you?
4: I'm sure I did.
7: That's right, because she killed, after all, your two husbands, didn't she?
4: Yes, she did. I can't give you a reason why she would do it.
5: The jury didn't buy it. Stacy Castor was convicted of murder and the attempted murder of her own daughter. She was sentenced to a minimum of 50 years in prison.
8: You're not just a danger to the general public. You're a danger to the people who love you and are closest to you.
5: Prosecutors could still charge Stacy for the murder of her first husband, Michael Wallace. But with Stacy serving a 50-year prison term, there doesn't seem to be much need. Ashley Wallace has no contact with her mother.
9: I hate her. I hate her. I don't understand. I don't get it. And I don't think I ever will understand why she did what she did.
10: Without the forensics, this case

0: case would have ended in 2005 with the death of David Castor being ruled a simple suicide, as it was. And Stacey Castor would still be walking the streets today.
1: And everything that she said and everything that she did just backfired on her right in her face. Because you're a killer. Bottom line, look yourself in the mirror. You know what you did. And you know what you tried to do to your daughter.
2: Up next, a serial killer was on the loose in New York City.
3: These people were chopped up. It's just a savage way to die.
4: He felt that he really pissed somebody off.
2: The media labels him the last call killer.
5: The last call for drinks. That's the last that was seen of them.
2: Nearly a decade passes and police still have no suspects. Until advances in forensic science finally help pinpoint the killer.
6: It's the most bizarre case I've ever been involved with.
2: For sanitation workers collecting trash along the New Jersey Turnpike in 1991, it was a day like any other. Until they found a plastic bag so heavy, the men decided to look inside.
7: The worker felt like it was a pumpkin or something.
2: But it was something else.
3: It was a head, a human head, human skull.
2: When police arrived at the scene, they found even more bags with more body parts.
7: The body was severed into seven pieces, two legs, two arms, upper and lower torso, and the head.
6: There were ligature marks on his wrist, which suggested he was tied up or bound at some point.
2: One bag contained latex gloves, a bed sheet, shower curtain, and a blood-stained saw.
6: It tells law enforcement that this happened in some home or a rented place, a hotel room. It could be any of those things.
2: The victim's wallet was found in one of the bags.
6: There was clearly no attempt to hide the identity of the victim.
2: The victim was 56-year-old Thomas Mulcahy, an executive for an information company in Massachusetts who'd been in New York City on a business trip.
4: He was married for approximately 33 years. He had four children, with the youngest being, I believe, 18 years of age, and the others were young adults.
2: Mulcahy had been stabbed to death, then dismembered. The body parts, as well as the bags themselves, were washed before they were dumped.
5: Well, the washing tells us that the killer wants to remove evidence, and two, that there is an intimate aspect to it of keeping the body close. It's erotic. You're taking care of the victim.
2: Thomas Mulcahy's wife told police some personal information she felt might be pertinent.
6: She said at some point in his life, he started experimenting with homosexual sex. I don't know that she approved of it.
2: By tracing his credit card activity, detectives learned that Mulcahy's last transaction was at an ATM at 11:15 p.m., two nights before his body was found.
4: Tom Mulcahy withdraws $200 from an ATM machine at 49th and Avenue of Americas. With our luck, the camera system was down, so we had no pictures.
2: There was no evidence Mulcahy had ever returned to his hotel room that night, which was only a block away. But there was evidence he had stopped in a nearby bar.
6: Mulcahy was seen at the Townhouse Bar, which is an upscale gay bar in Manhattan. He was intoxicated.
2: This was consistent with the medical examiner's report.
8: The medical examiner determined that Thomas Mulcahy's blood alcohol level was above the legal limit.
2: Witnesses said that Mulcahy was talking with a white male with brown hair. But no one could say for sure whether they left the bar together. Using the witnesses' descriptions, police created a composite sketch, which was distributed to the media.
8: We were unsuccessful. Everything we did up until that point was unsuccessful.
2: But there was one item found with Mulcahy's body that provided an important clue. In one of the trash bags was the wrapper or the latex gloves. The price sticker showed they were purchased from a CVS drugstore in Staten Island, New York. But investigators still faced a daunting task. There were almost 500,000 people living in Staten Island.
4: We had nothing. You know, we were grasping at straws.
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1: One year after finding Thomas Mulcahy's dismembered body, New Jersey police had another case that was eerily similar, this time in Manchester Township, New Jersey.
2: The body parts were bagged in a similar fashion. They were double bagged, double knotted.
3: The most striking thing, at least to me, was the way the bodies were dismembered into the same seven parts. Prints were taken and put into the system, and it turned out that this particular individual had a minor criminal record. He was identified as Anthony Marrero.
1: Marrero's record showed he was a gay prostitute. Like the Mulcahy case, Marrero's body parts and the bags had both been washed before they were dumped along the side of the road.
2: We had really no prints, no DNA, anything could tie us to a viable suspect.
1: Also like Mulcahy, the victim had ligature marks on his wrists and ankles.
4: There's something called a signature killer. That is a killer who tends to repeat their process with several victims.
5: The cuts that were performed on his body were described as being disarticulated, in that you actually don't just cut right through the bone, you actually pull the joints apart and cut through cartilage as opposed to bone.
1: This disarticulation was a vital clue.
3: We know it was post-mortem. The precision of the cuts led us to believe that this was done by somebody who had some knowledge. Somebody in the medical profession, possibly somebody along those lines.
1: One of the bags found with Marrero's body had the words President's Choice on it.
5: This shopping bag was sold at only 9 locations, and one of the locations happened to be Staten Island.
1: The store in Staten Island which sold those bags was close to the CVS drugstore that sold the latex gloves found with Thomas Mulcahy's body.
4: The reasonable assumption is that the killer either lives or works in that neighborhood because that would be within what's called their zone of familiarity, their comfort zone.
1: Using a process called superglue fuming, investigators were able to lift 2 partial fingerprints and a partial palm print from the bags. These prints were entered into the nationwide fingerprint database of known criminal offenders.
2: The results of that entry and the search were negative. There was no match.
5: We had ran out of leads, and it wasn't looking too promising.
1: 2 months later, investigators' worst fears were realized when another dismembered body was found in a garbage can 12 miles outside of New York City. There was no doubt this was the work of the same killer.
2: The body was placed in similar type garbage bags, double knotted, double bagged. There were 7 pieces also.
1: And again, the body and the bags had been washed down.
3: There was no physical evidence recovered, no fingerprints, no DNA that was foreign to him.
1: The victim was identified as 56-year-old Mike Sakara.
3: He was a fixture in the Five Oaks Bar in Greenwich Village.
2: The Five Oaks was a piano bar, and it did cater to the gay clientele.
1: Lisa Hall was a bartender at the Five Oaks on the night Mike Sakara was murdered. Lisa said a white male came into the bar and sat next to Mike. She had never seen the man before.
6: I assumed he knew Michael because why would he, when there's empty seats, go sit right next to him? And I made the man a scotch and water, and Michael said, "Lisa, this is so-and-so. He's a nurse at St. Vincent's."
1: When she left the bar, Michael and this man were still there. No one saw the two men leave the bar together.
6: The detectives asked me for a name. I said it was like John or Mark, a very common name. But I didn't really remember a name. I remembered a face.
1: So investigators created a composite sketch based on Lisa's description. But even Lisa knew finding him wouldn't be easy.
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1: Detectives across New York and New Jersey were desperately trying to find a serial killer who was targeting gay men. The media dubbed him the Last Call Killer. The most recent victim, Mike Sicara, was last seen in a bar with a white male whom he introduced to the bartender as a nurse working at St. Vincent's Hospital in New York. When police followed up with the local hospitals, they identified a male nurse at St. Vincent's, 38-year-old Mark Slayton, who not only resembled the composite drawing, he also lived in Staten Island near the stores where the killer purchased the latex gloves and garbage bags used in the murders. Unfortunately, Slayton's prints didn't match the prints found on the plastic bags.
2: It's heartbreaking. You're out there pounding the pavements, you know, doing everything you can, and you don't have an answer for it. So it was very frustrating.
1: Thinking that the killer may have misled his victims about where he worked, Detective Kuhn enlisted his own children in the investigation to distribute the composite sketch of the killer to all the local hospitals. Unfortunately, the flyers didn't generate any significant leads, and soon the case turned cold.
3: Many, many man hours, hundreds if not thousands of man hours, devoted to these investigations. And essentially, the trails just went cold.
1: The murders stopped too, leaving police to suspect the killer may have changed his M.O.
2: So our thoughts were either he's locked up, he's dead, or he's still out there and he's just getting a lot better at it.
1: Then, 8 years later, the case went in a new direction. It happened when investigators heard about a new fingerprint technique that was being used in Toronto called vacuum metal deposition, or VMD.
4: The vacuum metal deposition machine is the ultimate machine to find fingerprints on non-porous materials. You can have material that was stored for 50 years.
1: Investigators immediately sent a dozen bags from the Last Call Killer case to Toronto. They'd been in storage for years. In the Canadian lab, the bags were exposed to 10 milligrams, about 20 cents worth, of gold, which was heated to 2,000 degrees Fahrenheit, enough to turn it into a gas. This gold vapor creates a film over the surface being tested, but it is invisible to the naked eye. Then, vaporized zinc is introduced into the chamber. It adheres to gold, which locks any prints in place so they can be photographed.
4: The end product is a negative of the fingerprint on the surface, the non-porous material, and that's what we end up seeing.
1: The VMD process yielded 16 partial prints on the bags from the Mulcahy murder and 3 from the Marrero case. These prints were of much better quality than the original ones. The new prints were entered into the National Fingerprint Database of Known Criminal Offenders. Again, there were no matches. But Detective Kuhn also sent hard copies of the prints to each state, since not all states had put their prints into the nationwide database.
2: This was our last shot, and we felt that if we could reach out, that maybe they'd put that little extra effort into the submission.
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1: When the fingerprints of the last call killer made it through the mail to latent print examiner Kim Stevens in Maine State Police Crime Lab, she was happy to help out. The state of Maine hadn't yet put all of their prints onto the national fingerprint database.
2: I received the prints in the mail with a cover letter, and I read the letter and the synopsis of the case.
1: Kim Stevens entered the last call killer's prints into Maine's state database.
2: I thought there's no way I would get a match. I had done a lot of searches for outside agencies, and the chances I thought would be very slim.
1: But the database of known criminal offenders in Maine turned up 30 possible matches.
2: So 30 prints came up in the list for me to look at one by one, side by side, to see if they could be the print.
1: For the side-by-side comparison, Stevens used the original hard copies made by the 30 criminals when they were arrested and inked by police. It's time-consuming and exhausting.
2: Do you want to do it when your eye is fresh and you're ready to make comparisons?
1: Then, Stevens found one that she thought matched.
2: Every time I went to the next ridge and found detail that agreed, obviously it was a surprise. I was jumping up and down for joy and couldn't believe it.
1: The final step is to have the match verified by another examiner. And that person agreed. The prints belonged to Richard Rogers, a former graduate student in languages at the University of Maine. In 1973, Rogers was charged with using a hammer to kill his college roommate. He wrapped the body in a plastic tent and left it on the side of the road.
3: Richard Rogers apparently said that the other man had approached him for sex and the other man attacked him, so in self-defense, he attacked back and ended up killing him.
4: Mr. Rogers claimed self-defense and was acquitted. Amazing.
1: After he was acquitted, Rogers got a nursing degree and eventually moved to New York. At the time of the last call murders, Rogers had been working as a surgical assistant at Mount Sinai Hospital in New York. That's where police arrested him.
5: He was gay, didn't really seem to have any long-term relationships. In your wildest dreams, you would not look at Richard Rogers and say this guy is a serial killer.
6: We learned that during the times of these murders, Richard Rogers had been off duty.
1: Lisa Hall chose Rogers' picture from a photo lineup as the man she saw with Mike Sakara at the bar on the night Sakara was murdered.
7: I'm just so glad they got him before he could murder any other people.
1: Rogers lived in Staten Island, just blocks from the stores where the garbage bags and latex gloves were purchased.
4: Detectives searched Richard Rogers' apartment and they found an array of videotapes, Hush Hush Sweet Charlotte, Texas Chainsaw Massacre. He had a Bible in which there were earmarked passages referring to beheadings and dismemberments.
1: Also in Rogers' apartment, they found a vial of a prescription drug used as a sedative. It's one that's not screened for in a routine autopsy.
5: You can use it as a date rape drug, or you can use it to knock people out.
1: Prosecutors believe Rogers would pick up his victims in gay bars. He targeted men who were drinking heavily. Rogers may have used a date rape drug and taken his victims back to his apartment. Or they may have gone willingly. Once there, the evidence shows he stabbed them, then dismembered the bodies. He most likely moved the bodies to New Jersey at night to avoid detection. But even the most careful criminals make mistakes, and Rogers left evidence behind. The elaborate washing of the victims and the bags didn't remove everything. As for motive, Rogers wouldn't talk. All experts can say is that the murders had a clear sexual motivation.
5: It's the most bizarre case I've ever been involved with. And for all of these men, there was just no dignity in death.
1: In November of 2000, Rogers was tried and convicted of two of the murders, the cases where they had the most forensic evidence. He was sentenced to 2 life terms plus 65 years in prison.
8: We never gave up. You keep plugging along.
5: It never ceases to amaze me what we get in terms of forensics, whether it's fingerprints, DNA, any number of things. It's the most powerful tool you can have in a courtroom as a prosecutor.
7: It was pretty horrible to sit there and look at this man that actually murdered Michael Sequeira and to think about all the other people that lost their lives and all their families and friends that lost people because of this monster was sitting there, but at least he was finally put away.
1: Up next, a home invasion turns to murder.
9: Just extreme overkill. Crime of passion, crime of rage.
1: So much violence and no one with a clear motive.
10: As best as law enforcement could establish, she had no enemy.
1: That is until police discover a romance gone horribly wrong.
11: It was either going to be a lover or someone who wanted her out the way so that they could be the new lover.
12: I don't know if a love triangle can go good, but this one went really bad.

0: Life couldn't have been better for Avis Banks. She'd graduated from college, found a job she loved in a daycare center, and met the man she planned to marry. But an unexpected pregnancy changed some of her plans.
1: When I learned Ava was pregnant, I wasn't thrilled. And I know Ava's asked for forgiveness, and she was going to make it right by marrying Keon.
0: Her fiancé was Keon Pittman, a middle school teacher and basketball coach.
2: Mr. Pittman was excited about the family that they were beginning. They had already picked a name out for the child.
0: Avis and Keon bought a house together in a suburb of Jackson, Mississippi. But tragedy struck just a few months before the baby was due to be born. When Keon came home from work and found Avis lying on the garage floor in a pool of blood, police were called to the scene.
2: Law enforcement immediately orders him away from the body. They want to make sure that he's not possibly the perpetrator in the case.
1: Keon called us and asked my wife, need to get over here. And we turned the corner and I saw the emergency vehicle and all these police cars. But when I saw that yellow tape, I knew what that yellow tape meant. So I knew then, you know, that Ava was gone.
0: Avis and her unborn child were pronounced dead at the scene.
3: It was obvious that she had been shot in the head, in the chest, and possibly in the stomach. We weren't totally sure as to how many shots she had received at that time. It also appeared as though she had been cut with some type of object.
0: It appeared that the killer waited inside the house until Avis came home from work, then attacked when she stepped out of her car. The point of entry was the back door, where police found two high-quality shoe impressions.
4: The prints on the glass door were fairly good prints, good clarity. They were two-dimensional impressions in dirt on the glass door.
0: Analysts estimated the prints were made from a man-size 8 shoe. It appeared the killer tried to kick the glass in. When that didn't work, the killer kicked through the door jamb.
5: We were surprised that the glass didn't shatter. The deadbolt was still engaged, so we knew that that back door was locked when entry was made.
0: Several rooms in the house had been ransacked. Immediately suspicious, police performed a gunshot residue test on Keon's hands.
2: We did discover particles of gunshot residue on Mr. Pittman. Mr. Pittman very well may have fired the fatal shots that killed Avis Banks.
0: And Keon appeared to be unconcerned.
3: He was laughing. I had to remind him that he had a fiance and a baby that were dead. And he said at that point, oh yeah.
0: When Keon called his lawyer, his anger was clearly evident. Anger not towards the killer, but the police.
6: I don't like this at all. These motherfuckers think I have something to do with this shit, I believe. When I came home, I knew something was up.
0: Keon had no criminal record, but he wore size 8.5 shoes, consistent with the shoes the killer was wearing when he tried to kick in the back door. And that wasn't all.
2: There was blood on the button-down shirt that he had on, as well as blood on the pants.
0: DNA tests showed the blood had come from Avis.
7: Maybe he didn't want to settle down and be a father and be a husband. Maybe he was trying to get rid of her.
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0: Police in Jackson, Mississippi were determined to find Avis Banks' killer. She had been ambushed while getting out of her car, returning home from work. Avis was 5 months pregnant.
1: We did take it kind of personal, and we were also tasked with fighting for that five-month-old child who didn't have a chance to live in the world.
2: She's my perfect child. I love all my kids, but they were not like Avis. They were not like Avis.
0: The autopsy showed Avis Banks had been shot 4 times with a .38 caliber pistol. She had also been stabbed numerous times.
1: There was defacing injuries. Whoever was doing this was wanting to injure her physically, injure her appearance. And then with the last and final slash to the throat, just extreme overkill.
0: At first, investigators thought the motive was robbery, but that theory was discarded when police realized that despite the killer taking time to open drawers, nothing had been stolen.
3: To us, the scene itself appeared to be staged. We didn't find anything of value that was missing from the house.
0: When police interviewed Avis's fiancé, Keon Pittman, they found blood on his shirt. DNA tests showed the blood was Avis's. And a neighbor told police an interesting detail, that Keon always parked his car in front of the house and entered through the front door. But the night of the murder was different.
1: This particular day, he raised the garage door when he got home. We believe he knew that Avis was laying in the garage.
0: And a background check revealed Keon was a player.
4: He had a lot of girls he was playing at the time.
0: One of the women was 30-year-old Brenda Martin, the mother of one of the boys on the basketball team Keon coached.
5: Miss Martin and Mr. Pittman were in the early stages of a relationship. That was in the form of flirting, telephone calls, text messages, things of that nature.
0: Brenda Martin had no desire to talk to police.
4: Brenda didn't want to have anything to do with this whole situation because she was married. She was married with children.
0: Brenda denied any involvement in Avis's murder, and she had an alibi for the time of the crime.
3: We didn't find anything with her that would put her at the scene, or phone records, or anything.
0: Brenda wasn't Keon's only love interest. Another was Carla Hughes, the 25-year-old cheerleading coach who worked at the same school with Keon. Apparently, they had been less than discreet with their relationship.
3: They had been seen kissing several times in the restaurant, so I knew her to be at least more than a friend.
5: Carla Hughes was the one that he was the most involved with, that he had, I guess, the most serious relationship and that he was seeing basically on a daily basis.
0: Carla Hughes was a former beauty pageant contestant and the single mother of a 3-year-old son. When questioned by police, she adamantly denied the affair.
6: He's not a boyfriend. He's just a friend. That was that. There's nothing sexual with him.
3: Okay,
6: nothing.
3: Okay,
6: no, nothing.
3: I can understand why Carla was lying initially. She didn't want to be in the mix of someone that's just been murdered.
6: People may have saw us being affectionate towards each other. But at the most, they may have just saw a little kissing. But as far as just like this full-out blown romantic love affair, that's not what it was. It really wasn't.
0: Carla denied any involvement in Avis Banks' murder and was an unlikely suspect, but she didn't have an alibi for the time of the murder. Investigators believe the murder took place shortly after Avis returned home from work.
4: Avis Banks left the daycare about 5:15 and went straight home. She got home about 5:45. No evidence shows that she stopped anywhere in between. And the murder occurred somewhere between 5:45 and 6 o'clock that night.
0: Witnesses said Keon was at school running basketball practice at that time. And his cell phone records confirmed he was at the school between 5:30 and 6 p.m.
5: We had the witness statements, but this, again, was independent verification through a separate source that he was, in fact, at basketball practice and he was miles away from the crime scene at the time we believe the crime occurred.
0: But Carla's cell phone records showed something else.
5: those records show that a little after 5:30 and then again at roughly 6:05 that Miss Hughes was in that area, that she was in the area at the same time that the murder occurred.
0: And who was she calling?
7: Hello?
0: Keon Pittman.
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0: Shoot it! Shoot it!
1: Police had two suspects in the murder of Avis Banks. Her fiancé, Keon Pittman, had an alibi for the time of the murder, but blood on his shirt and gunpowder residue on his hands raised concerns.
2: We believe that the gunshot residue that was discovered on Mr. Pittman's hands was not placed there because he fired a weapon. We believe that that was transfer from him handling the body of Avis Banks.
1: Just as the blood on his shirt.
3: It was determined based off those visual examinations that the blood stains on him was from a touch transfer versus him actually being there and having evidence spattered on him at the time of the crime.
4: If he had committed the murder, there probably would have been some blowback or some splatter on his clothing. The lab didn't find any. We have to realize that Keon wasn't around. Keon probably didn't do this, and now we got to start looking at his other lover, that being Carla Hughes.
1: Although Carla initially denied having a relationship with Keon, during her second interview with police, she changed her story.
4: She did confess that she had lied to me and that they were sleeping together.
1: 6 days into the investigation, police got a call from one of Carla's cousins.
2: He tells investigators that he has in his possession a firearm that they believe was used in the death of Avis Banks.
1: This cousin, Patrick Nash, said Carla asked to borrow his gun, a .38 caliber revolver, for protection.
2: She tells Patrick that there's been recent break-ins there at her house, that she's concerned for her safety.
1: Patrick said that 3 days before the murder, he gave Carla his gun loaded with 5 bullets. He also gave her a hunting knife. 3 days after the murder, she returned the gun, but not the knife. And the chamber of the gun was empty.
4: Patrick asked Carla, "Hey, what happened to the bullets in it?" And she told him, "I went target practicing."
1: The gun was given to ballistics experts and test-fired so that the bullets could be compared to those recovered from Avis's body.
5: The markings on the 3 projectiles from the body did match the markings from the test fires, which told me that that weapon was the weapon that killed Avis Banks.
1: But this didn't necessarily put the gun in Carla's hand. So investigators looked again at the shoe impressions from the crime scene. They assumed the impression was made by a man's shoe, which would have been a size 8. But it also could have been a woman's shoe, a size 10. With a warrant, investigators searched Carla's apartment.
3: We went through the master bedroom closet, and Carla had probably upwards of 100 pairs of shoes in that closet. That was the needle in the haystack that we really weren't sure was going to be out there.
1: One pair looked promising.
4: Look at a picture that we bought with us from the crime scene, and it appears to be a perfect match, the tread pattern.
6: I was relatively certain, looking at the photographs, that they were made by the same shoe.
1: But visually, investigators saw no traces of blood on the shoe, which was disappointing.
2: We then decide to submit those shoes to a second laboratory. The examiner places the shoes under the microscope.
1: This time, they found several microscopic stains that appeared to be blood. And this time, DNA testing confirmed what investigators already suspected.
2: Those shoes do in fact contain DNA and were later to match the DNA of Avis Banks. It puts her there in the presence of Miss Banks at the time of her death.
1: The only thing police needed to figure out was whether Keon Pittman was involved.
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1: Carla Hughes had never broken the law and had no violence in her past. No one thought she was capable of murder.
2: She led Bible studies. She led exercise classes. She was a leader, and she's also a very pretty lady, somebody who you would never suspect to do something wrong.
1: But 3 years before the murder of Avis Banks, Carla suffered a devastating emotional blow. She was 2 months pregnant and about to be married to the baby's father. The day before the wedding, he called it off.
3: Carla Hughes was a doormat for men. Her cousin did tell me that whenever she falls for a guy, she falls hard, and most guys just take advantage of her.
1: Investigators believe Carla saw Keon Pittman as the answer to her problems.
2: Carla wanted to be where Avis was. She wanted to be the one who was getting married, who the man truly loved her, and they were going to have a family together. But that wasn't the case.
1: Prosecutors believe Carla Hughes wanted to eliminate the only person standing between her and Keon, Avis Banks. So she borrowed her cousin's gun and knife and went to the home Avis and Keon shared. She attempted to break into Avis's home late in the afternoon by kicking in the glass on the back door, leaving remarkably clear shoe impressions. When this didn't work, she kicked in the door jamb. Once inside, she pulled out drawers to make it look like a robbery gone wrong, then waited for Avis to return from work. Cell phone records show Carla placed her first call to Keon before the murder, most likely as she was staging the scene. No one knows what was discussed during that call. When Carla heard the garage door open and Avis's car pull in, she sprung into action. Carla fired 3 shots, the 4th shot from close range, close enough to spatter the tiny speck of blood found on her shoe. Carla then used the hunting knife to stab Avis repeatedly and cut her throat. After the murder, Carla got rid of the knife and her bloody clothes and placed a second call to Keon shortly after 6 p.m. Again, no one knows what was discussed.
4: I'm just leaving breakfast now, but you know, I can't really talk.
5: What shocked me the most, this woman have a child. You know, how could a mother do that to another woman and knew she was expecting?
1: As for Keon Pittman, he claims he played no part in planning or instigating the murder, and Carla never implicated him in the crime. Some speculate he learned about the murders after they happened, but before he found Avis's body.
6: We felt like that there was probably some conversation that night prior to Keon going home that led Keon to know that something had happened, and that Carla probably told him, "You said we couldn't be together, we can be now. I've taken care of what was in our way." That's what threw the red flag up for Keon.
7: Did you inflict those wounds on Avis Banks?
8: No, sir.
7: Did you kill her?
8: No, sir.
7: Did you kill your unborn child?
8: No, sir.
7: Do you know who did?
8: No, sir.
9: We, the jury, find the defendant, Carla Hughes, guilty of capital murder.
1: Carla Hughes was sentenced to life in prison without the possibility of parole.
2: It's a love triangle gone bad. I don't know if a love triangle can go good, but this one went really bad.
6: Carla Hughes would have been a suspect probably anyway, just based off the relationship that she had with Keon. I don't know if we would have ever been able to tie her to the crime if we didn't have the gun.
10: We built our case on the ballistics. We built our case on the shoe print impressions. We built our case on the DNA evidence. So really, without that, all we would have had would have been a motive, and there would have been nothing that we could have charged and ever got a conviction on in this case.
1: Up next, a teenage girl goes missing.
11: This child had walked away into the darkness and disappeared.
1: Was she the victim of foul play, or did she run off to be with a friend?
12: It was horrible. You know, people just didn't know what to make of it.
1: For weeks, there were many.

0: Many questions, but no answers.
1: So something's not right, you know, it's just too weird.
0: Until police find evidence of an encounter gone wrong.
2: She would have put up a tremendous fight.
3: This is good science. This is absolute good stuff.
0: Teenage love affairs are notoriously passionate. So when 16-year-old Tara Muncie fell in love with her high school classmate, Nick Zaroba, she expected it to last forever.
4: Tara and Nick was the strongest love that you could imagine, but it was like the car show, Fast and Furious. It was, sometimes it was really great, and sometimes it was really furious.
0: When Nick graduated, he joined the Navy and was stationed at the Great Lakes Naval Base in Illinois. Tara stayed in Virginia to finish her last years in high school.
5: She was in love with him, and she talked about him constantly. They planned on getting married.
0: On the night of January 25th, 2000, Tara didn't return home after her shift at a local fast food restaurant.
4: It wasn't like Tara to do that. Tara would always call in, check in.
0: Tara's parents called the local sheriff's office, but this was a story they'd heard 100 times before.
2: A teen missing for a couple of hours is a very routine call.
5: Typically, a teenager or any missing person turns up within 24 hours.
0: Her last known location was the fast food restaurant where she was seen leaving alone at 7 o'clock carrying a container of food. Her car was still in the lot.
2: The car was unlocked, and the food and hat was sitting on the front driver's seat like she had placed it there. There was no purse nor keys found at the scene.
6: The main question is, why wouldn't she have her car? And now who she is with or where she is at? You know, is it someone that she doesn't want her parents to know she's with?
0: It was as if Tara had dumped her belongings and just left. But it was freezing outside, so it didn't seem likely she would simply walk away. But by the next morning, Tara still hadn't returned home.
4: Both of us, Tara's mom and myself, both knew deep down that something wasn't right.
0: Some people thought she'd run off to be with Nick.
2: Is she headed for Illinois? Is she headed to meet the boyfriend?
5: There was no evidence of her purchasing a ticket at a bus station. There was no evidence she had purchased an airline ticket.
0: Investigators contacted Nick at the naval base.
6: He said he hadn't had any contact with her. He hadn't seen her. She hasn't called him.
5: His commanding officer was able to confirm that he had been on the base the entire time.
0: 24 hours after Tara disappeared, police received some alarming information. A co-worker said that the night before, Tara was working the drive-thru window and got into an argument with two young male customers.
2: She had had a wordy conversation or a confrontation maybe with a couple of young men that came through the drive-thru. We're thinking that those are two potential suspects.
0: Normally, there would be video to identify these men. But not this time.
6: Big disappointment. The restaurant, it didn't have any video surveillance of any kind.
0: This also meant there was no video surveillance of the parking lot, and none of the customers or Tara's co-workers saw anything suspicious.
6: They didn't really pay attention who she left with or, you know, what transpired out in the parking lot.
0: This left Tara's family and police without answers.
2: We knew absolutely nothing. We had nothing. The case was completely clueless from the start.
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0: This is the sound of Claire cooking dinner at home. And that's the sound of a fraud alert from Wells Fargo flagging a charge for a pricey restaurant in Paris. Considering Claire isn't in Paris right now, that seemed odd to the bank and to Claire. Two taps later, Claire says nope to the charge and Wells Fargo is on the case. However you make money work, Wells Fargo can work with that.
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5: When Tara Munsey disappeared, her friends thought she had run away to be with her boyfriend, Nick, in Illinois. Her parents, however, didn't believe it.
6: I think maybe one time Tara decided she was going to run away. I think she was gone for an hour. She would not run away. No.
5: When media outlets reported the story of Tara's disappearance, hundreds of volunteers joined the search.
7: Neighborhoods searched parks, looked everywhere they could for her, in the snow, in the cold.
8: I miss her so much. I just want her back. Somebody's got her. I don't know why, but she just wouldn't run, so something's not right, you know? It's just too weird.
5: 2 long weeks passed, and still there was no trace of Tara.
9: The pressure at that time was extreme, and it was all fueled by the thought that this child had walked away into the darkness and disappeared, and it could happen to yours or mine.
5: Then, 17 days after Tara went missing, a hiker found a body near an isolated railroad track 7 miles from Tara's house.
10: My first thought is, you know, how fast can we get there? Is it Tara, or is it something else, you know?
5: The body was at the bottom of a 70-foot wooded ravine, almost completely hidden from sight. The victim was naked from the waist up and had been shot to death. Some injuries were consistent with the body being rolled down the ravine post-mortem. A driver's license in her back pocket confirmed everyone's worst fears. It was Tara Munsey.
6: Tara was quite a girl, one of a kind. And it's just too bad she never got to live to, for all us to find out her full potential.
5: Fortunately, near freezing temperatures helped forensic investigators.
11: Her body appeared to be fairly well preserved. I remember thinking at the time that I hope that means that we're going to have some good evidence.
5: But the crime scene itself was another matter.
10: It was a dumping ground. It was a ravine where people dumped their tires, their stoves.
11: It was very difficult for investigators to separate out what was perhaps related to the crime and what was not.
5: At the top of the ravine was a single .22 caliber shell casing, as well as Tara's car keys and parts of a cigarette.
11: The cigarette filter was right in the middle of the crime scene.
5: The filter was found separately from the cigarette.
9: Very few people ever pull a filter off of a cigarette to smoke it.
5: In a bundle thrown to the side, investigators found Tara's T-shirt, and on it, a potential clue.
12: You could see a faint outline of an outsole of an athletic shoe on the front of the shirt. You can make a positive identification of a footwear impression, just like you can make a positive identification of a fingerprint.
5: But finding the shoe wouldn't be easy.
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1: Tara Muncy's autopsy showed she was most likely killed the day she went missing. She'd been shot 4 times at close range.
2: This child was executed. I firmly believe that she was shot in the chest, and while she was on the ground, I think that a rifle was held next to her head and 3 shots were fired.
1: Blood found under Tara's fingernail showed she had fought her attacker. Even though Tara's rape kit came up negative, investigators found seminal fluid on her body. All of the biological evidence was sent for DNA testing. The ballistic evidence provided a surprising clue. The murder weapon left an unusual combination of lands and grooves on the fatal bullets. Only 3 types of .22 caliber rifles could have fired those shots.
3: You're looking for a Sears, a Marlin, or Revelation. And by the way, Marlin manufactures 4 Sears and Revelation. So it's only one manufacturer doing all 3. When you're talking hundreds of different firearms, to narrow it down to 3, that's pretty unique and good information.
1: Tara's ripped shirt also provided a possible clue. Using alternate light sources, forensic analysts found a partial muddy shoe print on the front of her shirt. Investigators searched their database of thousands of known outsole designs and found the one they were looking for.
4: We were able to tell the police that they need to look for an individual that has a pair of Nike brand running shoes with a herringbone outsole design.
1: The print wasn't large enough to identify the shoe size, but it was valuable information nonetheless. Then, Tara's friends told police something they had been reluctant to reveal earlier. On the day Tara went missing, Tara and her friends were smoking marijuana after school, and an older man was with them, the man who had provided the marijuana, 30-year-old Jeff Thomas.
2: It struck me out at that time that there was a 30-year-old male there smoking marijuana with these teenagers after school.
5: He didn't have a regular employment, and we're not even sure that he really had a regular place to live. He stayed at times in his girlfriend's basement.
1: Tara and Jeff Thomas knew one another. Tara often babysat for Jeff's 6-year-old daughter. A background check revealed Thomas had a criminal record. 8 years earlier, Thomas attacked a neighbor with a baseball bat and served 2 years in prison. When questioned by police, Jeff Thomas denied any involvement in Tara's murder and said he had an alibi.
6: Thank you for coming in today, Mr. Thomas.
5: We found that there had been some holes in his alibi, particularly where he'd spent the night.
1: Jeff Thomas denied owning a .22 caliber rifle, but said his friend, Kevin Williams, a 32-year-old bricklayer, owned one. Police converged on Kevin Williams' house, hoping to question Williams and examine his gun. But Williams' story was significantly different from that of Jeff Thomas.
7: Kevin Williams told us that he owned a .22 caliber rifle and that he left it in the possession of Jeff Thomas, and he has not seen that rifle or firearm since.
1: Williams admitted he sometimes used the rifle for target practice in his backyard. Investigators knew this was their chance to find out whether Kevin Williams' rifle was the murder weapon. Incredibly, investigators found 2 shell casings under the porch. Ballistics matched the shell casing found near Tara's body.
3: This is absolute good stuff. This is good science, which tells you you've just recovered cartridge cases from the murder weapon.
1: But where was the rifle? And which man was telling the truth?
8: This is the sound of Claire cooking dinner at home. And that's the sound of a fraud alert from Wells Fargo flagging a charge for a pricey restaurant in Paris. Considering Claire isn't in Paris right now, that seemed odd. To the bank and to Claire. Two taps later, Claire says nope to the charge, and Wells Fargo is on the case. However you make money work, Wells Fargo can work with that.
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1: The prime suspect in Tara Muncy's murder was Jeff Thomas, the man who was seen smoking marijuana with Tara on the afternoon of her murder. But the murder weapon belonged to Kevin Williams, a friend of Thomas's. Both claimed the other was in possession of the gun at the time of Tara's murder. Then something strange happened. An unlikely witness came forward with a story of her own.
2: There was a lady who was in a vehicle that had been stopped for a traffic violation, and she knew something about the case.
3: I think I know the name of your dad.
1: Her name was Barbara Helton, and when she was with police, she told them something she had kept to herself for the past several weeks. She said she knew Jeff Thomas, and he'd been staying at her house at the time of Tara Muncy's murder. On the night of the murder, Thomas returned home, visibly agitated.
2: He was dirty, he was muddy, he was upset, and he told her that he had messed up.
4: He said, "I wouldn't have hurt her if she would have gave me what I wanted." I asked him what he was talking about, and he said that she wouldn't have sex with him.
5: He said she wouldn't have sex with him.
4: And it made him mad.
6: And she says that he told me, yeah, I shot her 3 times in the head.
4: He called it execution style, whatever that's supposed to be.
5: He called it execution style?
4: Yeah.
1: The number of shots fired was inside information. Police hadn't released those details to the media for these very situations.
6: No one knew but us, the killer, and the medical examiner.
1: But if Helton's story were true, why hadn't she gone to the police sooner?
7: She was scared of Jeff Thomas. She was scared for her own safety.
2: It was only when she actually was face to face with a police officer at the traffic stop that she was willing to talk.
1: With the information Barbara Helton provided to police, they now had enough evidence to get a warrant to search Thomas's car. In the trunk, they found a pair of sneakers with a herringbone tread pattern. Transparencies of the treads were compared to photographs from the partial prints on the front of Tara's shirt.
8: We were able to say that the right shoe submitted by the police department could have made the 2 fragmentary footwear impressions present on the shirt collected from the crime scene.
1: Also in Thomas's car were 3 strands of blonde hair with the roots intact.
9: Forcibly removed hairs. This means they had a good chance of having DNA material in the root of the hair. It was determined that all 3 hairs from the car were consistent with Tara Muncy by DNA.
1: And investigators also compared Thomas's DNA to the biological evidence on Tara's body.
2: His DNA was all over her. It was on her clothes. It was on her body. It was on her inner thigh. It was on the bottom of her shoe. It was underneath her fingernails. And it was on the cigarette that was found at the crime scene. And so that was really the nail in the coffin.
1: Prosecutors believe Jeff Thomas stopped at the taco restaurant as Tara got off from work. He may have suggested they go somewhere to smoke marijuana, as they did earlier that afternoon. Once there, Thomas made a sexual advance. Tara refused. There was a fight. Tara's shirt was torn. She scratched his face. At some point, Thomas dragged Tara out of the car, shot her once in the chest, and 3 times in the head, leaving his shoe impression on her t-shirt. He pushed her body down the ravine, then smoked a cigarette after ripping the filter off.
10: You always break the filters off the cigarettes?
11: It's just a habit. I've always done it.
1: Three of Tara's hairs, forcibly removed during the fight, fell into his trunk as he was getting rid of the evidence. The rifle was never recovered. In March of 2001, Jeff Thomas was tried and convicted of capital murder and was sentenced to death.
6: To hear the clerk of court say, not only are you guilty, but you are sentenced to death, death, death. It sends chills up my spine, literally.
1: But Tara's mother opposed the death penalty and asked that Thomas's sentence be commuted to life in prison. In 2002, the Virginia Supreme Court gave him life without parole. Tara's family realizes that without science, her case might never have been solved.
12: In the beginning, you know, we thought, how in the world are you going to solve a case like this? And I don't think it had ever been solved. If it hadn't been the Pulaski police force, I don't think it ever solved it.
2: At the end of the day, we had a lot of circumstantial evidence, but it was the forensic evidence that was the most powerful.
13: Young high school student, taken such a short time in life here. It's tragic. It's tragic. And if we can help find the truth and justice in that, that's what we're here for.
1: Up next, three women are in Florida on their first real vacation.
14: These women who were here by themselves thought, this is great. We're seeing Tampa Bay.
1: The evidence suggests they took a boat ride and then disappeared. But there was little else to go on.
14: There are hundreds, if not thousands, of miles to look over to find a piece of evidence.
15: Hairs, fibers, any fingerprints would have been washed away.
1: But a public billboard turned citizens into investigators.
16: I thought it was an excellent idea. Brilliant.
1: On a warm June morning in Tampa, Florida, authorities discovered the bodies of three women floating in Tampa Bay.
14: They knew that there was foul play because the women were tied up and had bricks around them.
1: The victims had their mouths taped shut, were naked from the waist down, and had been bound with yellow rope.
17: It was horrible. It was terrible. It was beyond comprehension to think anyone could do what was done to those girls.
1: The first question facing investigators was the identity of these three women.
15: There was no ID, so we weren't able to identify who these individuals were, where they came from, and who they might have had contact with prior to this event.
1: Although each victim was tied to a 30-pound concrete block, decomposition created gases that lifted both the bodies and concrete blocks to the surface.
18: The water temperature was hot. Had this occurred in much colder temperatures, much colder water, one cinder block might have held them under the surface. You'd have to do a lot of study on that to figure that out.
1: The medical examiner estimated the bodies had been in the water for at least 3 days. To pinpoint where the victims were put in the water, investigators asked the University of South Florida to analyze the currents for that time period.
18: And they felt that they were probably thrown in out in the center of the bay somewhere. It wasn't off of a bridge and was not off of any shoreline.
1: After media outlets picked up the story, the manager of a local hotel called police. He said a woman and her two daughters checked into his hotel 3 days earlier. He said he hadn't seen them after that, but their belongings were still there.
19: There was no evidence that anyone had been in the room. The beds were never ruffled. The towels were never wet. Everything was in the same place.
1: The room was registered to Joan Rogers and her two daughters. Police contacted Joan's husband, Hal Rogers, a dairy farmer in Ohio.
20: The sheriff got a hold of me, and we had to get dental records to identify him.
1: Dental records confirmed that the victims were 36-year-old Joan Rogers, 17-year-old Michelle, and 14-year-old Christy. The autopsy confirmed everyone's worst fears. Water was found in the victim's lungs, which meant they were thrown into the ocean while they were still alive. To investigators, this wasn't just murder. It was an execution.
18: I think he left their eyes uncovered because he wanted each one of them to see what was happening to the other one. And I think he wanted to see the fear that was in their eyes as he was doing what he was doing with them, which is about as perverted as you can get.
1: But who wanted to murder three tourists and dump their bodies in Tampa Bay?
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7: When Joan Rogers and her daughters drove to Florida for a week of sightseeing, Joan's husband Hal, the girl's father, decided to stay behind.
8: He had a dairy farm he was running at the time. That's a 365-day-a-year job.
7: But even though his family didn't return home as planned, Hal Rogers waited 3 days to contact police.
9: He seemed somewhat cold to me, very cold. Here's a person who's just lost his entire family. Not just one, but three people. And there was no emotion.
7: Hal told police he didn't have time to be emotional. He had a farm to run.
10: I just did what I needed to do to function and didn't worry about nothing else.
7: Investigators tracked Hal's whereabouts for the day of the murders. Fortunately for Hal, he didn't like to cook for himself, so he ate his meals at local restaurants. And numerous witnesses provided his alibi.
10: The people here knew it because I'd been to breakfast that morning and that evening for dinner.
7: At the autopsies, the medical examiner discovered the seawater had eliminated crucial forensic evidence.
11: With the bodies being submerged in the water for the length of time that they were, any trace evidence, hairs, fibers, any fingerprints would have been washed away essentially by the water.
7: It was impossible to say for certain if the victims had been sexually assaulted.
8: We'd had nothing to go on as far as forensic evidence to amount to anything.
7: Police were on the lookout for Joan Rogers' car, and they found it at a public boat launch. It was 1 mile away from the Rogers Hotel, 25 miles away from where their bodies were recovered. Inside the car were two handwritten notes. On one were directions to the hotel. The other, on hotel stationery, contained directions to the boat launch. The writing samples were sent to a forensic document examiner for analysis.
11: The handwriting that appeared on the Days End letterhead was written by Joan Rogers, and we knew that because we received quite a bit of her handwriting for comparison.
7: The handwriting on the other note, the one with directions to the Rogers Hotel, was distinctive.
11: I determined that the handwriting on the brochure was not written by the mother or either of her daughters.
7: In the word Courtney, part of the hotel's address, the T was capitalized in the middle of the word.
11: this is unusual, not only because it's a capital letter, but because of the spatial quality of the small r to the tall t.
7: And the letter Y was written in a way that Teresa Stubbs had never seen before.
11: The letter Y was written four times, and each time it was written differently. Just a slight variation, but different. That was important.
5: So they're working it really hard. We gotta find who wrote this note. We do that, we find the killer.
7: Besides the handwriting, the note held one other clue. Next to the directions to the boat launch, Joan Rogers had written the phrase blue with WHT.
8: We just surmised that they were meeting something that was blue and white. If you're going to a boat ramp, what might you be meeting that would be blue and white? It would be a boat.
7: But there were no boats docked at the launch. It's an area where anyone, residents or even tourists, can put their boats into the water for a day of boating. Then, police got a break. A tipster told them about a local man who was running an unlicensed business from this boat launch, offering tourists sunset cruises on the bay. His name was Jason Wilcox, and he owned a blue and white boat. A background check revealed Wilcox had a criminal record and had served time for aggravated assault. He lived just 5 miles from the boat launch.
8: On his property where his boat was, he had some concrete blocks.
7: Wilcox denied any involvement in the murders. But without any physical evidence to tie him to the Rogers women, it would be difficult to get a court order for his handwriting sample.
8: You can find the suspect, and you can even find the one you think did it, but now proving it is a whole nother ballgame.
12: Hey, this is Freddie Coleman from Freddie and Harry. Stay locked into the NBA playoffs with ESPN Radio. 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
1: 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Two taps later, Claire says nope to the charge, and Wells Fargo is on the case. However you make money work, Wells Fargo can work with that.
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1: 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Two taps later, Claire says nope to the charge and Wells Fargo is on the case. However you make money work, Wells Fargo can work with that.
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1: This is the sound of Claire cooking dinner at home. And that's the sound of a fraud alert from Wells Fargo flagging a charge for a pricey restaurant in Paris. Considering Claire isn't in Paris right now, that seemed odd to the bank and to Claire. Two taps later, Claire says nope to the charge and Wells Fargo is on the case. However you make money work, Wells Fargo can work with that.
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0: 2 weeks before the murders of Joan Rogers and her two daughters, homicide investigators learned of a similar crime involving a 24-year-old Canadian tourist and a man in a blue and white boat.
1: She's a tourist, and he offers her a ride on the bay, and she goes, "Wow, great."
0: Once they were out on the water, where no one could see them, the man said he'd kill her if she didn't have sex with him. He also told her there were sharks in the water in case she was thinking of trying to swim to shore.
1: She says, "Please, please don't do anything to me. I'm a virgin." She said he got very excited about it. He rapes her, and he told her before he raped her, it's not worth getting murdered over a sexual assault. And he apparently had ropes on the boat, just as he did with the Rogers family.
0: Afterwards, the man got physically ill.
1: Was it a matter of he was so excited, he was physiologically overcome? Or was it that he psychologically was so appalled by his act that he got sick?
0: Inexplicably, the man waited until dark, drew close to shore, and allowed the young woman to swim to safety. Investigators were fairly certain it was the same man who murdered the Rogers family.
2: The parallels were pretty eerie.
0: Unfortunately, the victim took a shower before she went to police headquarters to report the crime, so no DNA was recovered. But her description of the man enabled police to create this composite sketch, which was distributed to the local media. The victim said Jason Wilcox was not the man who assaulted her, and Wilcox was also eliminated as a suspect in the Rogers case.
2: In the end, he was given a polygraph test and was cleared on all that and actually had some alibis to where he was at the time.
0: The composite sketch prompted hundreds of leads, all of which had to be followed up. The description of a blue and white boat also generated plenty of hits.
2: We had close to 800 men that were called in. A lot of them had to do with blue and white boats. So that was a big, big job to eliminate all of these persons of interest that were called in to us.
0: After those leads turned out to be dead ends, investigators tried something else. They used 5 area billboards to display the sample of what they believed was the killer's handwriting.
1: That was an unusual tactic, and I believe they did it just because they had no place else to go.
0: That's when Joanne Steffi saw the billboard on the side of a Tampa highway, and she recognized the handwriting. It looked like the handwriting of a contractor she knew, Oba Chandler.
3: When I first initially met Mr. Chandler, he came across as not telling the truth, and he wouldn't look you in the eye, and he just seemed shifty.
0: Joanne rushed home and found the handwritten receipt for some work Chandler had done for her.
3: As I was looking at it, my knees actually buckled from the sheer shock of the proof now to me that this was the man they've been looking for all this time.
0: Oba Chandler's handwritten receipt was compared to the handwritten note found in Joan Rogers' car.
4: I immediately saw the capital T repeatedly throughout his writing. My heart started racing. I found all the Y's and the variations that were on the brochure. Within minutes, I knew I had found the writer.
0: Oba Chandler was 43 years old and ran a construction business. He was married and had 8 children by 7 different women. He also had a criminal record dating back to his teens that included 2 sexual assaults. But what was most telling was where Chandler lived.
5: Oba Chandler's residence was on a canal that was probably within a half mile, a mile of where the boat ramp where the victim's vehicle was found.
0: Investigators tracked down ship-to-shore phone records, which are recorded for all boats making calls while on the water.
5: These records actually put Oba Chandler out on the water, not only on the day of the rape, but also on the day of the homicide.
0: Chandler denied any involvement in the murders. But once he was in custody, police brought in one person who could possibly identify him. The Canadian tourist who had been raped by a man in a blue and white boat.
6: That's him.
7: She picked his photograph and reacted visibly as soon as that photograph was shown. And she indicated that she would really like to see him live in a lineup to be absolutely certain.
8: Look carefully.
0: This resulted in another positive identification. But just as investigators went to inspect Chandler's boat, they discovered he had sold it, most likely to get rid of potential evidence. Prosecutors knew if they were going to get a murder conviction, they'd need more evidence than just handwriting.
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0: guarantee a conviction.
1: The brochure was processed with a chemical called ninhydrin, a chemical that reacts with the amino acids found in fingerprint residue.
0: Prints, when they come in contact with ninhydrin, will turn purple and can then be photographed. On the brochure were numerous fingerprints and one palm print.
1: One of the victims was identified as being the source of some of those impressions, but there were also unidentified prints on that brochure.
0: The best unidentified print was a high-quality right palm print. When Chandler's right palm print was compared to the palm print on the brochure found in the victim's car, there was no doubt.
2: That not only linked our handwriting to the brochure, but also a palm print. And you don't get much better than that.
0: Oba Chandler was charged with 3 counts of kidnapping and first-degree murder. Investigators believe Chandler met Joan Rogers at a gas station, where Joan may have asked him for directions to their hotel. Chandler wrote them on her map, leaving behind a handwriting sample and his palm print. That's when Chandler may have offered to give them a sunset cruise on his boat, an offer the girls accepted. Chandler gave Joan directions to the boat launch, and when she wrote them, she also jotted down a vital clue. Blue, with WHT. Later that night, Chandler took them out on the water, where they were at his mercy. The women couldn't swim, so there was no way they could have made it to shore safely. They had no option but to comply. They were bound and gagged, and presumably sexually assaulted. Later, he tied each one of them to a concrete block and threw them overboard.

0: Chandler left an electronic trail when he called his wife on the ship-to-shore radio to tell her his boat had engine trouble and that he'd be late for dinner. Chandler's other mistake was leaving his handwriting and palm print behind. Obed Chandler was tried, convicted, and sentenced to death.
1: Obed Chandler, you have not only forfeited your right to live among us under the laws of the state of Florida, you have forfeited your right to live at all. Mr. Chandler, may God have mercy on your soul.
0: The bold decision to put the handwriting evidence on billboards for the entire city to see made the difference in this case.
2: I thought it was an excellent idea, brilliant, because detectives can only work on leads that they receive. And when they've exhausted every possible lead they have, that's when it becomes necessary to try something different and let the public in.
3: The investigators were up against a dead end. They didn't know what to do. And they said, what do we have to lose by putting up this billboard? And it was a gamble, but it was a gamble that certainly paid off.
4: I think the singular break in the case came with the identification of the handwriting. That was his ultimate undoing.
0: Up next, it was an ambush.
5: I got a call for 4 people dead. Oh my God.
0: But the scene yields few clues and the motive is unclear.
6: This case was tough. Nothing was jumping out at us at the beginning.
0: Until a neighbor comes forward with a possible lead.
7: They see a young man and a young woman just walking down the sidewalk dressed in all black.
0: Would it be enough?
7: The families wanted answers. They deserved answers.
8: What amazed me is it stayed a secret as long as it did.
0: Clear Lake, Texas is a mecca for aerospace professionals from all over the world. It includes many affluent upscale neighborhoods.
9: There's probably nobody in America that wouldn't mind

0: living in these neighborhoods that are out there.
1: But on a July afternoon in 2003, that suburban calm was shattered when a teenager went to her girlfriend's house and found a bloodbath.
2: There's an emergency.
3: I got a call for four people dead. Possibly four victims have been shot.
1: In the living room, police and paramedics found four young adults dead from gunshot wounds. They'd been dead for several hours.
4: Well, they first walked in to your immediate left and was a female victim laying on her stomach. You had a male victim and a female victim on a sofa. Then behind them, between the sofa and the far wall, was a fourth male victim.
0: It literally looks like a slaughterhouse. You have blood on the walls, bullet strikes, shell casings on the ground. All the furniture is soaked in blood.
1: The victims were 18-year-old Tiffany Rowell, who lived in the home. Her boyfriend, Marcus Priscilla. 21-year-old Adelbert Sanchez. And 18-year-old Rachel Colorutis. It looked as if the victims were watching TV and were caught off guard by the attack.
0: They were leaned back in a couch, feet up like anyone would if they were watching a show or relaxing. They did not seem to be alarmed at all.
5: These people had no idea they were about to be shot.
1: It appeared as if Rachel was killed while trying to call for help.
0: She just dialed the 9 in the one key. The assailant came back to her and beat her to death.
1: Rachel was shot 6 times and pistol whipped. Shell casings found at the scene indicated 2 guns were used. One was a 9mm, the other a .38 caliber.
4: We were looking for at least 2 perpetrators. You don't see people going in carrying a 9mm in one hand and a .38 in the other.
1: And there was no forced entry.
0: We allow scenes to talk to us. It confirms to us as detectives that they know their assailants.
1: Rachel's father heard the news on television.
6: I pulled up on the scene, saw my wife standing out there and a lot of people in the street, and crime tape around the house. I tried to run into the house. I was stopped by a police officer.
7: White line. Sir, step behind that white line. You've got a line to go to jail right now.
6: Please,
7: man.
6: I just could not even imagine in my mind who would do that to her and why. Rachel had no enemies.
8: Right now, we're all left in the dark. All I know is that a phantom came in and took my sister away.
1: The question nagging investigators was motive. Who wanted these 4 young people dead, and why?
9: This is the sound of Claire cooking dinner at home. And that's the sound of a fraud alert from Wells Fargo flagging a charge for a pricey restaurant in Paris. Considering Claire isn't in Paris right now, that seemed odd to the bank and to Claire. 2 taps later, Claire says nope to the charge, and Wells Fargo is on the case. However you make money work, Wells Fargo can work with that.
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15: Shoot it!
1: The day after four young people were killed in Clear Lake, Texas, dozens of their former classmates gathered at the murder site.
6: Yeah, you know, what you have to do is you have to deal with what happened. You also have to arrange this giant family event called a funeral. The other thing on my mind was finding out who did this and cooperating and setting up an environment where the police were as enabled as they could be to do their job.
1: The police realized that the two boys killed in the attack had been involved in drugs, which may have been part of the motive.
0: Marcus was leading a high-risk lifestyle of dealing drugs and ultimately bringing his cousin Adelbert to help him with that. It exposed Rachel and Tiffany to the effects of that.
1: At the crime scene, investigators discovered that there were 21 shots fired. 17 hit their intended targets.
4: It appeared to be right off the bat a calculated shooting with very few mistakes and very, very few misses.
16: There were no murder weapons recovered at the scene, no firearms at the scene.
1: Three of the victims died from gunshot wounds. Although Rachel Kolarutis had been shot six times, the cause of her death was blunt force trauma to her head. Police also learned that 18-year-old Tiffany Rowell lived in the home alone after her father remarried and moved in with his new wife.
6: I thought Tiffany's father lived there with her. I didn't find out until after the murders that Tiffany lived there alone.
16: This house was known as a party house, that there were regular parties there, talking to different people, that drugs were being used there.
1: When investigators spoke with the neighbors, they learned that no one heard gunshots. It was the middle of summer. The air conditioning was on and the windows and doors were closed. But close questioning revealed some important clues.
0: When you're doing a neighborhood canvas, don't ask, did you see anything unusual this day? The right question to ask, did you see anything this day that you don't ordinarily see day to day?
1: That's when the next door neighbors gave police some information.
17: They see a young man and a young woman just walking down the sidewalk dressed in all black.
1: Renowned forensic artist Lois Gibson was brought in to create a composite sketch based on the neighbors' descriptions.
18: All I had was two people who were really disinterested, who looked out a window briefly and saw a male and female. That is all I had.
1: Her first task was to deal with the obvious, race and age. The couple was white and looked to be older teenagers.
18: The only thing unusual was that the girl had really large eyes.
1: The neighbors also said she was wearing a bandana. Using visual aids, hundreds of photographs of different facial features, Gibson tried to nail down some specifics of the faces of the suspects.
18: I'm going to show you some features, and you're going to give me the features that look most like the person. I'm going to compose them. And then when I have a rough sketch, I'm going to show it to you, and I'll change anything you want.
1: After 2 hours, Gibson produced these drawings.
18: All I ended up with was a really plain but pretty young girl with impossibly large eyes and a really good-looking, plain, normal white guy with blonde hair.
1: They didn't look like the type of people who could commit this kind of violence. The question now, would anyone be able or willing to identify them?
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5: Once armed with composite drawings of the suspected killers, investigators visited the Clear Lake High School, hoping some of the victims' former classmates could shed some light on possible enemies.
6: Three out of the four of the victims were Clear Lake High School students, so I think police probably focused on Clear Lake High School and what sort of connections and social groups they ran around in.
5: But this was a dead end.
7: The police, I know because of my regular contact with them, that they were turning over every rock.
5: Investigators had to consider the possibility the murders were done by professionals.
8: Somebody came in there with a purpose. It's obvious that whoever did this was going to make sure there was no living witnesses, you know, to report it to the police.
5: Both male victims in this case were known drug dealers, and one of them, Adelbert Sanchez, had family members tied to the Mexican mafia.
9: Adelbert had some family members that were incarcerated. They were in federal prison in Texas and in Florida, involved with the sale and transport of large amounts of marijuana from Mexico, South Texas.
5: But detectives could find no connection between the Mexican mafia and the murders. And despite investigators' best efforts, the trail of the killers eventually turned cold.
10: There was a lot of frustration in this case, wondering, are we going to catch this person, or it's got to be this person right in front of us.
9: The families wanted answers. They deserved answers.
5: After 3 years, the family started to believe the case would never be solved.
7: Your raw instinct is you want to find them yourself and pulverize them.
5: The only real evidence investigators had were the composite drawings.
10: It was clear that the people who made this sketch, that gave our sketch artist the information, these were going to be great witnesses.
5: So Rachel's father turned his grief into action. He helped raise a $100,000 reward for anyone who could provide information leading to the arrest and conviction of the killers. Some of that money was used to put the composite drawings of the suspects on billboards around the area.
7: I had all the billboards put out around, just circling all the entries and exits to Clear Lake, so you couldn't drive in or out without seeing those pictures.
10: We had a lot of attention and we got a lot of phone calls.
5: But the most important call came from an anonymous source to the Crime Stoppers hotline.
11: Crime Stoppers, how can I help you?
5: The caller said he recognized the girl in the composite drawing. He'd met her in drug rehab. He said she bragged about participating in a quadruple murder.
10: This woman admitted that she had killed four people and was telling him in detail what it was like to kill four people.
5: And she also told the informant something else, something only the killer would know. That one of the victims was killed while trying to call 911.
10: Only somebody truly on the inside would have known that. I was like, this is it. This is the tip. My heart was pounding, and I was like, wow.
5: The caller identified the woman as 20-year-old Christine Paolilla. Amazingly, Christine's driver's license photo was virtually identical to the composite drawing.
3: I yelled. I sat in my office and went, "Ee-haw!" Couldn't believe it.
5: Christine Paolilla attended high school with three of the four victims. Ironically, Christine had been bullied in school, but Rachel Colorutis and Tiffany Rowell had befriended her.
7: And when I called my wife and told her that it was Christine Paolilla, she said, "George, that's one of the photos of Rachel's wallet."
5: But why would Christine kill the two girls who had befriended her? And even more troublesome, where was Christine now?
2: This is the sound of Claire cooking dinner at home. And that's the sound of a fraud alert from Wells Fargo flagging a charge for a pricey restaurant in Paris. Considering Claire isn't in Paris right now, that seemed odd to the bank and to Claire. Two taps later, Claire says nope to the charge and Wells Fargo is on the case. However you make money work, Wells Fargo can work with that.
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4: Independence.
5: The prime suspect in the quadruple murders in Clear Lake, Texas, was Christine Paolilla. She'd been identified by an anonymous tipster who'd seen her composite sketch on a billboard. A background check revealed Christine was a heroin addict, and after high school, spent her entire inheritance on drugs.
6: She estimated $1,000 a day was being spent on heroin.
5: Using ATM records, police found Christine and her husband in a cheap hotel in San Antonio.
7: Officers described it as the most disgusting place they've ever seen. Unbelievable. You wouldn't believe it if you saw it.
5: Investigators found hundreds of syringes and dozens of boxes of drug paraphernalia scattered all over the room.
6: It was horrible. There was a mist of blood that was on most items in the room. After they finished injecting, they would expel the remaining bits of fluid in the syringe into the air, and it would turn into a mist that was had a bit of blood in it. It was just horrible.
8: They were probably a couple of weeks away from death. She was surviving on Ritz crackers and cheese and a whole bunch of heroin.
5: When questioned by police, Christine, suffering from severe heroin withdrawal in this police video, admitted participating in the murders, but said her ex-boyfriend, Chris Snyder, was the real killer. As with Christine, the composite drawing of Snyder was remarkably accurate.
9: I was not in that house.
8: Okay.
9: At all.
8: Were you in the driveway?
9: I'll put anything on it. I was not in that house.
8: Were you in the driveway?
9: Just, I wasn't in the driveway. The only time I was, the closest I was to the house was when I drove up.
5: Christine said she waited outside while Snyder killed her friends.
9: He told me
8: he did. Did what? What did he say, Christine? That he shot them?
5: A database search revealed the address for Chris Snyder's parents, and they told police Chris was living in South Carolina. When Snyder's parents told Chris the police were on their way to question him, Chris disappeared.
8: He left his car, left his wallet, he left all of his belongings behind.
5: Police found his body in some nearby woods. Toxicology tests showed he'd ingested a lethal dose of painkillers.
8: He took the ultimate coward's way out.
10: It's just a loser, scumbag, coward that knew what he was going to face.
5: When police searched Chris Snyder's belongings, they found a .38 caliber handgun and a 9mm semi-automatic.
11: Ballistically, the guns were tested, and they were determined to be the weapons used in these murders.
5: Chris Snyder's DNA was found on the .38 caliber. And despite the passage of 3 years, traces of Rachel Kolarotis' blood was on the 9mm. Christine's husband told police she once admitted she was actively involved in the quadruple murders.
12: She told me that when they left there, Christine went back to make sure that one of them was dead. One of the girls was hit with a repeatedly over the head, I believe, with a gun.
5: Faced with the evidence against her, Christine later admitted one of the weapons was in her hand.
2: It went off a bunch in your hand?
9: It felt like a million times. Even the first time, it felt like a million times.
5: According to the evidence, prosecutors believe Christine Paolilla and Chris Snyder both needed money or drugs and went to the only place they knew to get it, Tiffany Rowell's house. The next-door neighbor saw enough of their faces to help create the near-perfect composite drawings. Since the victims knew Christine, they opened the door and invited both of them inside. Then, they started shooting. Twenty-one shots in a matter of seconds. After they took what they were looking for, Christine told witnesses she noticed Rachel was still alive and had her cell phone in her hand. Christine beat Rachel to death as she tried to dial 911.
7: The last thing Rachel Kalaroudis ever said to Christine while she was crying, "Why are you doing this to me?" And according to what Christine told her husband, she just kept hitting and hitting that girl until she was dead.
5: Christine Paolilla was charged and convicted of capital murder. Since she was 17 at the time of the murders, she was spared the death penalty, but was sentenced to life in prison.
10: If you're a parent, when you lose a child, there's never closure. There's a big hole in you forever, and it never gets better. I could argue that it gets worse.
5: This was an excellent example of how family members, police, and scientists all worked together to solve a difficult case.
13: The clearest piece of evidence we had was finding Chris Snyder's DNA on one of the weapons.
8: I will take physical evidence over eyewitness any day of the week. And so forensics, the physical evidence at the scene, it tells a story just as good as an eyewitness up on the stand.
7: Their desire to get high, again, trumped the lives and futures of four kids. Unbelievable. She got everything she deserved. And I was glad to be a part of it.
5: As America celebrated its 200th birthday as an independent nation, its birthplace, Philadelphia, played host to millions of tourists and hundreds of business gatherings. Philadelphia made history that summer, but not for the bicentennial. It was the mysterious death of 34 people that left a tragic legacy and launched the most extensive medical investigation in history. The summer of 1976 was a busy time for the city of Philadelphia, filled with bicentennial celebrations, tourist activities, and business conventions. It should have been a time of celebration for city officials as well, but they faced a number of unexpected difficulties. Sanitation workers staged a work slowdown over a wage dispute, and the mountains of uncollected garbage created serious health concerns. Then there was a terrorist threat. An anonymous tip warning of possible violence at the upcoming American Legionnaires Convention in protest against recent U.S. foreign policy decisions. That convention was to be headquartered here at the Bellevue Stratford Hotel, one of Philadelphia's finest, and it was having some of its own problems. The hotel's air conditioning system was malfunctioning, and repairmen were doing all they could to get it up and running before the convention. Hotel security was also working to make sure that prostitutes were kept away from the hotel during the busy summer season. On July 21st, 4,500 Legionnaires from around the state of Pennsylvania arrived in Philadelphia for their annual get-together. It was a time for business and to renew old friendships.
14: Everybody was looking forward to it. A jovial time where we naturally had meetings to attend and so forth, but normally the business would be over by noon, and we could then go out and visit the city.
15: I had been to 3 or 4 conventions, I think, in Pittsburgh, one in Harrisburg, and I really didn't know that much about Philly. I knew it's a big city. I was anxious, too.
5: After 3 days of business and pleasure, the 4,500 Legionnaires returned home. The convention had ended, but a mystery began to unfold.
16: Lord, welcome into your presence.
5: 8 days later, in Williamstown, Pennsylvania, Legionnaires James Dolan and John Ralph died suddenly under mysterious circumstances. Both had attended the convention in Philadelphia.
17: I don't think we've had 2 Korean veterans die in the same year, let alone 2 days apart from each other.
5: The official cause of death, pneumonia. The coroner described their lungs as resembling Brillo pads. Within days, other Legionnaires fell ill.
15: I laid around the house for about 2 days, and I just kept feeling worse and worse. My oldest boy was there, and he said, "Dad, I'm taking you to the doctor. There must be something wrong with you."
5: The mysterious illness struck swiftly, first headache, then muscle and chest pain, and a fever which could get as high as 107 degrees. Within 3 weeks, 11 more Legionnaires died.
15: And I thought, boy, here I am. If I'm going to die, I mean, I had 5 kids. That makes you think a lot.
5: Authorities in the state capital of Harrisburg feared an epidemic and quickly called in the Centers for Disease Control to investigate. Dr. David Frazier led the investigation.
18: We had a situation which, when we first heard about the problem, there had been 4 deaths. Quickly thereafter, we heard of 11 deaths, and it increased from that point. So this was occurring from unknown cause in a major city in the United States, and had to have everybody's attention.
5: Frazier's first task, to find out why some Legionnaires were getting sick and others weren't.
18: Which, at its most basic, involves comparing what people did who became sick with what people did who stayed well.
5: The investigation would be complicated. The Legionnaires were spread throughout the state, and gathering information would be difficult. Dr. Frazier had some theories, but little else. The investigation into the death of the American Legionnaires would become the largest and most complicated medical investigation in history.
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0: By the time Dr. David Frazier and his team arrived in Philadelphia, the death rate among the infected Legionnaires was 20% and rising. 11 Legionnaires were dead, and 39 more were seriously ill. All of the Legionnaires who died had a form of pneumonia, but investigators had no idea what was causing it.
1: There are more deaths in Pennsylvania from a disease still not identified.
2: Because of
0: the outbreak was worldwide news, and the press had given it a name.
3: Ever since the Legionnaires' disease became a major national story,
0: the daily press reports fueled the fear many citizens felt. And nowhere was that fear more evident than in the town of Monessen, Pennsylvania. Andrew Hornack was a bus driver who had driven a drum and bugle corps to the Legionnaires' convention in Philadelphia. After he arrived home, he fell ill and died from Legionnaires' disease. Although he was extremely popular, few of his friends went to pay their last respects.
4: Well, we've had a very sparse visitation at the funeral home because people seem to feel that there might be some danger involved to their own life.
0: Dr. Lewis Polk was Philadelphia's health commissioner and understood people's fears.
5: If you deal with a catastrophe of a known cause, whether it's a flood, a fire, an earthquake, whatever, even though it may cause a lot of damage and even kill a lot of people, somehow as human beings, all of us can deal with a known cause catastrophe better than an unknown cause, a true mystery.
0: Dr. Frazier and the Centers for Disease Control needed to gather information. Investigators crisscrossed the state to interview sick Legionnaires. They sent detailed questionnaires to everyone who attended the convention. They collected hundreds of dust, air, water, and ice samples, as well as rat and pigeon droppings from every hotel used by the Legionnaires. Anything which might be of interest to the biologists and toxicologists of the CDC was sent to Atlanta for analysis. And tissue samples from the autopsies were also collected and analyzed. CDC investigators had plenty of competing theories. Swine flu was at the top of their list since the symptoms were similar. Parrot fever was also a possibility, a disease spread by sick pigeons. Perhaps a massive case of food poisoning caused by a problem at one of the convention's half-dozen hotels. Was it a new strain of venereal disease called supergonorrhea? The symptoms were similar to supergonorrhea, and there had been two outbreaks in other cities earlier that year. Or did the outbreak stem from the rats and the recent sanitation strike, which left mountains of uncollected garbage in the very streets the Legionnaires walked through? And what about the anonymous tip about a possible terrorist attack? Was it possible the Legionnaires had been poisoned? But one of the most puzzling questions was why some Legionnaires developed the disease while others did not. After Legionnaire Bob McGarry's roommate developed pneumonia, the CDC wanted him to get to a hospital right away.
6: When I told them what I was there for, they rolled out the red carpet and they gave me a physical like I never had before in my life. They wanted every type of saliva, urine, and anything else that I could give them to be sent to the Disease Control Center in Atlanta, Georgia.
7: What we found, though, in our survey of roommates, was that being a roommate of somebody with Legionnaires' disease didn't increase your chance of getting Legionnaires' disease. And that was a very important finding, because it suggested that, first of all, exposure wasn't occurring in the bedrooms there, and it also suggested it wasn't spread person to person.
0: Within 48 hours, the first tissue specimens analyzed by the CDC eliminated typhoid, the Lassa and Marburg viruses, pertussis, and the plague. And after 5 days, they eliminated many more, including herpes, mumps, and measles viruses, as well as some of their top suspects. Blood tests also eliminated the possibility that it was supergonorrhea. The CDC had eliminated a number of possibilities, but they still couldn't identify the killer. The questionnaires yielded some important information.
7: Among the various hotels we surveyed, the highest rate of illness that looked like Legionnaires' disease was among people who were registered at the Bellevue Stratford Hotel, and specifically in the week of the American Legion Convention.
0: However, there were some victims of Legionnaires' disease who weren't Legionnaires at all, hadn't attended their convention, and never set foot inside the Bellevue Stratford Hotel.
7: Indeed, we found that the more time people spent on the sidewalk in front of the Bellevue Stratford, the more likely they were to get sick.
0: But for some unknown reason, none of the employees of the Bellevue Stratford Hotel contracted the disease. What were the common factors among those who did? Most were over the age of 50. 17 of the first 21 fatalities were smokers, and some had other underlying illnesses. When Frazier reviewed the Bellevue Stratford's employees, he discovered that on average, they were 10 years younger and healthier than those who got sick. By now, 27 were dead. The death toll was mounting, and Frazier still had no idea what was killing these people or how it was being spread.
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5: June 15th on TLC.
6: Dr. Frazier and his team were convinced that the agent or cause of the disease came from somewhere near the Bellevue Stratford Hotel. And since individuals on the street had also developed the disease, that told him something else.
7: We had some evidence that it was not waterborne or foodborne. And so we were developing the idea that this might be an airborne infection, but we had some additional questions to answer about that.
6: But if the agent was inside the hotel, Frazier's medical detectives couldn't find it. And since the outbreak was slowing down, he believed the cause might now be gone. His only hope was that the scientists in the lab could find it. At the University of Connecticut, Dr. William Sunderman received an anonymous letter saying that the Legionnaires were intentionally poisoned while in Philadelphia. Sunderman turned the letter over to the FBI, but Sunderman was an expert on nickel carbonyl, a clear, odorless liquid, easily transformed into a lethal gas. He did a little of his own research.
7: Nickel could spread through the air, that it certainly could cause pneumonia, that it caused a particular pattern of pneumonia that was not so different from what we were seeing in the Legionnaires cases as to be obviously excludable.
6: Tests on liver samples revealed that nickel was present in those who died. But Dr. Sunderman's discovery was not the breakthrough. After days of testing, researchers suspected that nickel was peeling off of the scalpels used during the autopsies. When plastic scalpels were used, the nickel was no longer present. Investigators were no closer to finding the cause of Legionnaire's disease.
8: There is a possibility that we may never find the answer. However, I will pledge, and I'm sure Dr. Sensor would, that this effort and investigation will continue if it takes a year or 2 years to continue the investigation to get to the bottom of it.
6: Over the Christmas holidays, some of the CDC staff decided to take some much-needed time off. They had been working around the clock to find the cause of the Legionnaires outbreak without success. There were no new cases of Legionnaires disease, but still no answers. Dr. Joseph McDade, a CDC microbiologist, and his wife were looking forward to the Christmas holidays.
9: Joe, it's been 6 months since this first broke out.
6: But what should have been a diversion turned to frustration as friends asked why he and his colleagues were unable to find the cause of the outbreak.
9: Come on, honey. I think
6: frustrated, angry, and embarrassed, McDade canceled his Christmas vacation and returned to his lab. He pulled the slide of a guinea pig, which had been injected with liver tissue from a Legionnaire's victim. It was a slide he had seen hundreds of times before. But this time, in his deserted lab, he noticed something he didn't recognize. A new bacterium, one Dr. McDade had never seen before.
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1: Dr. Joseph McDade, a CDC microbiologist, saw something he never noticed before as he examined tissues of guinea pigs exposed to the mysterious disease. But at first, he thought he was looking at a contaminated specimen.
2: So they were probably some other kind of bacteria. And he, as I understand it, decided to retest those specimens, no longer assuming that these were contaminants, but on the off chance that this was the agent.
1: He tested his newfound organism.

0: tried an antibiotic which would kill it, erythromycin. But the question remained, where did the bacteria come from, and how was it spread? By the time researchers knew what they were looking for, they couldn't find it in any of the samples from the hotel. The bacteria had long since died. But researchers quickly discovered its properties. It multiplied in warm, watery conditions and could travel through the air in contaminated water droplets or mist. Since some of the victims never set foot inside the Bellevue Stratford Hotel, but were on the sidewalk in front of the hotel, Dr. Fraser believes that the bacteria most likely came from the roof of the hotel, from the air conditioning water cooling towers. Inside the cooling towers, warm water is cooled as it cascades over wooden louvers. The excess water falls into a collection pan at the bottom, where it stagnates if it fails to drain properly. Investigators believe it was here where the deadly Legionella bacteria grew and multiplied. It was drawn up into the air by the unit's powerful fans. Now airborne, the deadly mist of bacteria and warm water flew up into the atmosphere and floated down the side of the building, making its way to the street below. Hotel employees probably developed an immunity to the bacteria or weren't susceptible because they were younger and healthier than those who contracted the disease. The cooling tower theory was never proven, probably because the bacteria in the Bellevue Stratford's cooling towers had already died. But investigators discovered the same bacteria in similar cooling towers in other parts of the country. And when blood samples from earlier unexplained outbreaks were examined, they discovered the Legionella bacteria. Austin, Minnesota, 1957, the earliest documented outbreak. Washington, D.C., 1965, where Legionella killed 16 people. Bob McGarry and Charlie Davis were two of the more fortunate Legionnaires from the 1976 convention. Charlie Davis developed Legionnaire's disease, spent 3 weeks in the hospital, but recovered. Bob McGarry escaped the disease altogether, even though he and Charlie roomed together. Bob was younger, didn't smoke, or have any previous respiratory ailments. But the outbreak had a lasting effect on these two lifelong friends. They lost many of their brothers that summer, and neither one ever attended another Legionnaires' convention.
1: I was at the wrong place at the right time, as far as that was concerned.
2: Had it not been for the unfortunate incident that occurred with the rest of the delegates and brothers, I could say today it was a great time, but I was not going to press my luck. I seen it once, I don't want to do it again.
0: On the night of May 22, 1992, Betty Wilson returned home immediately after her Alcoholics Anonymous meeting. She had some last-minute packing to do for a vacation she was taking the next day with her husband. As she walked up the stairs, headed for her bedroom, she found her husband lying in a pool of blood. Clearly, Jack Wilson had been murdered, but how? Experts couldn't agree.
3: I went up the steps, and as I rounded the top of the stairs, with my head down and looking up to turn on the light, I saw Jack lying in the floor.
0: Betty Wilson immediately ran to a neighbor's house and called 911.
4: Listen, this is the police department. Talk to me, okay? Were you in the house or did you walk in the house? Okay, you come home and you walk in the house and you saw this person lying on the floor. Who is the person to you? Okay, do you know if the person that hurt him is still inside?
5: I don't know. I got a friend.
4: Okay. Now, you just go stand there and you don't go back to your house, okay? And we've got an ambulance and we've got the police on the way.
0: The Huntsville, Alabama police arrived at the murder scene within minutes of the call.
6: Lying in the hallway was a white male who appeared to have been beaten and also stabbed. He was laying in a puddle.

0: of blood there in the hallway.
1: Lying next to the body, the apparent murder weapon, a 34-inch long metal baseball bat covered with blood. But police couldn't locate the weapon used to stab him. In Jack Wilson's bedroom, the telephone line had been cut, and a green ski mask was found on top of the bed. They also found an open pistol box with ammunition, but no sign of the gun. There were no indications the Wilson home had been explored for valuables. No drawers had been emptied, no closet searched. Jack Wilson's wallet was on the floor near his shoes. There was no cash inside, but his credit cards were. If the motive wasn't burglary, why was Jack Wilson murdered? Wilson was a 55-year-old eye doctor, very successful, well-known, and well-loved in the community.
2: I'd even hate to estimate how many people that Jack treated absolutely free because they needed medical help and they couldn't afford to pay.
1: Jack and Betty Wilson had been married for about 14 years. Each had three children from previous marriages.
3: We were happy and satisfied with each other. He met every need that I or my children, or my grandchildren had. He was a wonderful person.
1: As police began searching for clues, homicide detectives learned a shocking piece of information. The county sheriff's office had received a tip just the day before. An informant in the small town of Vincent, Alabama, said she overheard a conversation that a man from Vincent had been hired to kill a doctor. That information led police on a long, convoluted journey from the backwoods of Alabama to one of its finest neighborhoods. It ended in a bitter courtroom dispute because of two conflicting interpretations of what happened during Jack Wilson's last moments alive.
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2: 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And that's the sound of a fraud alert from Wells Fargo flagging a charge for a pricey restaurant in Paris. 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Two taps later, Claire says nope to the charge and Wells Fargo is on the case. However you make money work, Wells Fargo can work with that.
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6: The body of Jack Wilson was transported to the state medical examiner in Birmingham for a routine autopsy. Dr. Joseph Embry noted a series of lacerations on Wilson's head and a fractured skull. Wilson had also suffered a fractured hyoid bone in his neck and a fractured right shoulder with a puncture wound clearly visible. Both arms were fractured. These were defensive-type wounds, indicating Wilson tried to fend off his attacker, and there were two stab wounds in his abdomen. Officially, the cause of death was listed as blunt force trauma to the head. The Huntsville Police Serology Lab identified the blood found on the bat to be the same blood type as Jack Wilson, but they didn't find any fingerprints. Next, police turned to the information they received before the murder.
7: We had a concerned citizen in the county that overheard a conversation that Mr. White was had stated that he was going to Huntsville over the weekend to kill someone.
6: Huntsville police drove to Vincent, Alabama, about 100 miles away, to interview James White. He lived in a trailer on the outskirts of town. James White was a handyman at the Vincent Elementary School where his children attended classes. Betty Wilson's twin sister, Peggy Lowe, taught first grade at the same school. White had a past criminal record, a history of drug and alcohol abuse, and a dishonorable discharge from the military. Police interrogated White for 10 hours, and he admitted being inside the Wilson home the night of the murder. Before police returned to Huntsville, they searched White's trailer. They found a pair of shoes with a blood stain, which later matched Jack Wilson's blood type. In the abandoned house next door, police discovered a revolver, which was registered to Betty Wilson. And in James White's truck, a book of poetry from the Huntsville Public Library, which had been signed out by Betty Wilson. Police arrested James White and charged him in the murder of Jack Wilson. Then, a shocking disclosure. James White told police that Betty Wilson and her twin sister Peggy Lowe had hired him to kill Jack Wilson for $5,000. Betty Wilson and Peggy Lowe were immediately picked up for questioning.
8: The police came, they jerked me around. They jerked my watch off of my arm and threw it across the room, saying, "You won't need this where you're going."
6: As police looked for a motive, rumors surfaced about the unconventional relationship between Jack and Betty Wilson. They lived separate lives with separate bedrooms and not much of a sexual relationship. Betty admitted to police she had a number of affairs while married to Jack. Jack Wilson suffered from Crohn's disease and wore an ostomy bag, which Betty admitted to friends she found repulsive. And in the mind of police, perhaps the strongest motive of all, Betty Wilson would receive the bulk of her husband's $6 million estate. The star witness, James White, without whom there was no case against the sisters, cut a deal with the prosecution, and he even had it in writing. He would implicate Betty Wilson and Peggy Lowe in return for a reduced sentence. The sisters were tried separately. Betty Wilson went on trial first. According to James White's testimony and the prosecution's interpretation of the autopsy findings, James White entered the Wilsons' home and waited in one of the upstairs bedrooms. Jack Wilson arrived home around 5 p.m., and neighbors saw him step out to the front yard to hammer a campaign poster into the lawn with a baseball bat. He then walked back inside the house and headed upstairs to his bedroom. White says he changed his mind and decided not to murder Wilson, but as he was leaving, encountered him in the hallway. The two struggled. White grabbed the baseball bat and struck Wilson in the head. He was then stabbed twice in the abdomen. White said Betty Wilson met him outside and drove him to his truck. However, police forensic experts found no evidence of White's hair, clothing, fibers, or even a fingerprint inside Betty Wilson's car. Lacking any strong physical evidence, the prosecution attacked Betty Wilson's character, and they subpoenaed one of her ex-lovers to testify about their adulterous relationship. The jury found Betty Wilson guilty of capital murder, and she was sentenced to life in prison with no chance of parole.
9: I think Miss Wilson was convicted on her personal conduct. She couldn't have been convicted on the evidence. I mean, the physical evidence was not there to support it.
6: The prosecution's next task, to try Betty's twin sister, Peggy Lowe, for the same crime. All of the witnesses and evidence against her would be similar, but what they hadn't bargained for was the testimony of a defense expert who would drop a forensic bombshell that Jack Wilson was not murdered in the way the prosecution said.
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2: 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Two taps later, Claire says nope to the charge and Wells Fargo is on the case. However you make money work, Wells Fargo can work with that.
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3: Eight months after Betty Wilson was convicted of murder for hire, her twin sister, Peggy Lowe, went on trial for the same crime. This time, the prosecution couldn't attack the defendant's lifestyle. Peggy Lowe was a first-grade school teacher. She and her husband were active in the local church, and she was even the lead singer with the church choir. She had a long history of helping those in need.
4: My friends did for me what I couldn't do for myself. When I could no longer cry, they cried for me. When I couldn't pray, they prayed for me.
3: Peggy Lowe's attorneys had time to look for new evidence and to go over the testimony from her sister's trial. One of the things they noticed was that James White never admitted killing Jack Wilson.
5: The detectives told me that I hit him with a baseball bat or I had to hit him with something other heavy. And I think I told them that I kept reaching until I got something other and I hit the man and he turned me loose and I left.
3: That was just one of the things that bothered Peggy Lowe's defense team. The other was the crime scene.
6: How could this man beat this man so badly with a baseball bat that he broke his arms and stabbed him and beat his head terribly and there not be any blood splatter patterns?
3: The defense took the autopsy report and crime scene photos to Georgia and showed them to Atlanta's deputy medical examiner.
7: And if someone is being struck with a blunt instrument to cause lacerations like this, there's going to be a spray of blood that is not only sprayed when the instrument strikes the head or strikes the arm, but also as the instrument is raised back, there's going to be a spray pattern that will go upwards onto the wall or onto the ceiling. And I was really struck by the fact that I could not really ascertain any significant spray pattern at all.
3: Dr. Sperry agreed to testify at Peggy Lowe's trial. James White, once again, told his story. But this time, he was severely challenged by the defense.
6: The whole case rested on a man's testimony. The man is a liar, a child molester, shot his own men in Vietnam. He's been on psychedelic drugs. He's a drunk. He's a dope addict. He's a cocaine user.
3: The other strong defense challenge came against a state medical examiner who did the autopsy.
6: The story that the murderer told didn't make sense. Not only did they not make practical sense, they didn't make scientific sense.
3: But the most startling testimony was that of Dr. Chris Sperry.
7: When a blunt instrument of any sort is used to strike the head repeatedly, it is very, very common. In fact, with repeated blows, almost always you will have not only transfer of blood from the lacerations onto the instrument, but hair as well. And finding hair embedded in blood that's on the surface of the blunt instrument, such as the bat, would be very, very significant.
8: There was no hair that I know of that was found on the bat. Parts of skull, I don't know of any, but you know, all they did was the blood typing on the bat.
3: But Dr. Sperry went even further, saying he doubted that the bat was the murder weapon at all. And James White never admitted using the bat.
7: Looking at the injuries that Dr. Wilson had, I felt that the injury pattern, that is, the lacerations and the fractures beneath these lacerations, were not of the type that would typically be caused by a baseball bat. Baseball bats cause crushing injuries of the head and will actually crush in the bones of the skull, just like an egg is being crushed.
3: The linear patterns of the wounds to Dr. Wilson's scalp led Dr. Sperry to conclude that it was more likely a fireplace poker that was used on Jack Wilson. This would also explain the puncture wound found on Dr. Wilson's shoulder.
7: This was rather unusual in and of itself, and no one really had an explanation for that particular injury. But when you think about a fireplace poker, that many of them are designed with a sort of a hook or a point that sticks out at a 90-degree angle, suddenly that also made sense, and it fit together with the whole pattern.
3: The autopsy report indicated that Dr. Wilson's hyoid bone had been fractured. Sperry believed Wilson had also been strangled.
5: It didn't make a damn how Dr. Wilson got killed. The question was, who did it? And James White admitted to doing it, whether he stomped him, beat him with a bat, beat him with a stick. But that's the type of bull that experts try and sell to juries.
8: He had a theory that there was two to three people that brought the body back to the scene and dumped it there on the scene, which was utterly, to me, ridiculous.
5: What killed Dr. Wilson was not the issue. The issue was, did Betty Wilson and Peggy Lowe conspire with James White to kill Jack Wilson? And Sperry brings in this photograph of something that happened in a book and shows the jury and says, oh, it couldn't have been a bat. What difference does it make? Dr. Wilson was beaten to death.
3: But to convict Peggy Lowe, the jury would have to believe James White. And if Dr. Sperry was correct, the murder didn't happen the way James White said.
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3: There were now two scenarios as to how Jack Wilson was murdered. Neighbors saw him on the front lawn around 5 p.m., hammering the political poster into the ground with a baseball bat. Using Dr. Sperry's interpretation, he was then attacked by at least two individuals. During the struggle, Wilson's hyoid bone was fractured. He was struck at least 9 times in the head and at least once in the shoulder, creating the puncture wound in the back of his neck. Then stabbed twice in the abdomen. The body was then placed in a tarp and carried into the house, dropped onto the wooden floor, and then turned 180 degrees. His head brushed against the doorway molding, leaving a blood stain and the swirling blood pattern on the floor. They smeared blood onto the bat so it would look like the murder weapon, took the fireplace poker and knife, and fled. The jury deliberated less than 2 hours.
4: We, the jury, found the defendant not guilty.
5: It was such a relief. I cried so hard people thought that she had gotten a guilty verdict. But they were tears of joy and relief.
3: But how could Doctors Sperry and Embry come to such different conclusions? We asked two board-certified forensic pathologists to review the autopsy report as well as the crime scene photographs. They both agreed the autopsy Dr. Embry performed was flawless. It just wasn't enough. Forensic science begins at the crime scene, and the fact the police and the prosecution never showed Dr. Embry the bat or the crime scene photographs until just a few days before the first trial was a serious mistake. Both experts suggested that a thorough forensic examination of the crime scene might have revealed the cause of the puncture wound on Wilson's shoulder, but the two experts disagreed about the bat. One was bothered by the lack of Jack Wilson's hair on it. The other wasn't. Dr. Embry, who performed the autopsy on Jack Wilson, didn't visit the crime scene. Although Dr. Embry continues to stand by his findings, he declined the opportunity to defend those findings for this program. After Peggy Lowe's acquittal, James White recanted his confession. In a signed affidavit, he said he never met or even spoke with Betty Wilson, that he was never propositioned by Peggy Lowe to murder Dr. Jack Wilson, and that he made it all up. But he now says he was coerced into signing that statement and has gone back to his original version. He remains in an Alabama prison.
6: I pleaded guilty to the case, but I didn't kill the man, but I knew about the situation. So in a sense, I feel like that I'm here for the right reason.
7: James Dennison White would have sold his soul to get a good deal and avoid the electric chair. I believe that's exactly what he did.
3: Two sisters, two trials, the same forensic evidence, yet two different verdicts. Betty Wilson has been in prison, serving a life sentence with no chance of parole. Peggy Lowe hopes for the day her sister will get a new trial.
8: There's nobody there who cares anything about her. There's nowhere for her to cry. There's no privacy. And the more things like that I realize, the more pain I feel for her.
5: It was a nightmare and it hasn't ended yet. I don't know that it'll ever end. Not for me, not for my children, for my precious grandchildren or my mother. It'll never end.

For 18 years, a mass murderer successfully eluded the FBI. He was wanted for the murder of his entire family.

0: This is how art and science led to his capture. The List family lived in this large Victorian home in the quiet, affluent town of Westfield, New Jersey. John List was a 46-year-old accountant. He and his wife, Helen, had been married for almost 20 years. They had three children, 16-year-old Patricia, 15-year-old John, and 13-year-old Freddie. John List's elderly mother, Alma, also lived with the family in her own separate apartment on the third floor. The List children attended local schools and were all active and popular. John List was a devout Lutheran and taught Sunday school. In the fall of 1971, the List house stood empty. The family was away visiting a sick relative. But when a month went by with no signs of activity, neighbors grew suspicious and decided to call the police.
1: They felt that something was wrong and they asked us to check the house, which we did.
0: When police arrived, they entered the house through an unlocked window. The house was cold, and there were no signs of activity. But they heard music.
2: Like a funeral dirge-type music that was very disturbing to the officers who were in there.
0: The police also noticed the faint smell of decomposing flesh. They found the source in the ballroom. Four bodies, each lying on a blood-soaked sleeping bag, lined up neatly, side by side. The victims were identified as Helen List and her three children. All had been shot to death at close range. Police noticed a blood trail on the floor, indicating that Helen and the children were shot in the kitchen, then dragged into the ballroom. In the kitchen, police found bags full of blood-soaked paper towels and a bloody mop, evidence that the killer cleaned up after the murders. Police searched the rest of the house. Upstairs, on the third floor, they made another chilling discovery. A fifth body, 84-year-old Alma List. She had been shot in the head. In the den, police found two guns and a letter addressed to the pastor of the local church the List family attended.
3: I know that what has been done is wrong. I'm sure many will say, how can anyone do such a horrible thing? Mother is in the hallway in the attic. She was too heavy to move.
0: The letter was not only a confession, but an explanation. It was signed by John List. List had recently lost a lucrative banking job, was having money problems, and feared his family would have to go on welfare. And he had other concerns. As a devout Christian, List feared his family was turning away from a Christian life and would eventually stop going to church. He disapproved of his daughter's growing interest in an acting career, a profession he considered to be immoral. In the mind of John List, there was only one place he could send his family to save their souls.
3: At least I'm certain that all have gone to heaven now.
0: The letter provided some details of the murders.
4: John!
0: That it took longer for his oldest son, John, to die. He was riveted with bullets until List was satisfied the child was dead.
3: John got hurt more because he seemed to struggle longer.
0: John List's confession also described his last moments alone with his family.
3: I said some prayers for them all, from the hymn book. That was the least I could do.
0: When news of the murders broke, neighbors told police that the mild-mannered accountant was an odd, reclusive man with very few friends. 2 days after the bodies were discovered, police found List's abandoned car in a parking lot at JFK Airport in New York. The date on the parking voucher was November 10th, but there was no evidence List had taken a flight. But police knew, wherever List was, he had a one-month head start.
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0: This is the sound of Claire cooking dinner at home. And that's the sound of a fraud alert from Wells Fargo flagging a charge for a pricey restaurant in Paris. Considering Claire isn't in Paris right now, that seemed odd to the bank and to Claire. Two taps later, Claire says nope to the charge and Wells Fargo is on the case. However you make money work, Wells Fargo can work with that.
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1: The manhunt for a mass murderer had begun. Police issued a nationwide murder warrant for the arrest of John Emo List. He was wanted for the murder of his entire family.
2: It was a high priority case. It was sent to every FBI field office, every post office, and to other law enforcement agencies across the country.
1: A ballistics report confirmed that the two guns found in John List's desk were the weapons used to kill his family. Autopsies revealed that the victims had been shot in the head. The victims had been dead about a month when their bodies were discovered. But where was John List?
3: There had been two schools of thought. One was that he had committed suicide after committing the homicides, and the other was that he was living somewhere out around the Midwest.
4: Once in a while, you'd get a sighting, a List sighting. You'd get a report that they saw a guy in, Alabama who looked like John List, because the FBI kept, information.
1: John Emo List would elude authorities for 18 frustrating years, despite efforts by investigators to keep the murder case alive through the media.
5: We would call the newspapers, and we would insist that they keep it alive on the 5th anniversary, the 6th anniversary, the 15th anniversary. We kept it alive.
1: Then detectives had an idea.
6: Tonight on America's Most Wanted.
1: The television show America's Most Wanted has led to the capture of some of the FBI's most celebrated fugitives by generating phone tips from viewers.
3: And I thought this might be a very interesting case for them to take on.
7: If we were successful in getting the List case aired, someone out there would recognize him and would make that telephone call.
1: Detectives convinced America's Most Wanted to do an episode on the John List murders, despite the fact that the case was almost two decades old.
8: I said, this is a guy I'd like to see caught, and we decided to do John List.
1: But there was a problem. At the end of each episode, viewers see a photograph of the wanted person. But the most recent photo of John List had been taken years before the murders. What would he look like almost 20 years later? The John List murder case would now enter the highly specialized world of forensic sculpting.
8: I had been involved in the battle for missing children's rights for years since the murder of my son in 1981, and I had come across Frank Bender over the years as a renowned forensic reconstruction artist.
1: Forensic sculptor Frank Bender reconstructs faces to help police track down aging fugitives or identify decomposed bodies. Part art, part science, part intuition.
9: I work with physical anthropologists, I work with odontologists, forensic dentists in other words, pathologists, detectives.
1: America's Most Wanted asked Frank Bender to add 18 years to the face of John List. The stage was now set to pump new life into an old murder case.
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5: This is John List in 1971. Frank Bender's job was to figure out what he would look like 18 years later. All he had to work with were some old photographs. Computers can age a face, but Bender's old-fashioned hands-on technique gives the forensic bust a personal touch.
6: A lot of these computers nowadays will just add like 5 wrinkles because they're 8 years older. Well, sometimes you could actually look better after a few years if you took care of yourself.
5: To look at John List, the individual, Bender needed a psychological profile of the killer.
6: I get into the head of the person. In a sense, I want to become that person while I'm working on the fugitive. I want to feel like that person. I want to know everything about that person.
5: He called on the help of forensic psychologist Richard Walter. Together, sculptor and psychologist would predict how John List would age. Bender and Walter pored over newspaper articles and photographs to analyze the man behind the murders. They researched his strict upbringing by German parents. The Lutheran Church had been a focus of young John's life. He was an only child and the son of an overly protective, domineering mother. List had a master's degree in accounting, but lacked social skills and had a history of losing jobs. The psychological profile revealed a man who killed out of anger and retaliation because of his own failure.
7: The perpetrator has a history of frustration and feeling entrapped by women, generally women of their own age group or older, or women in authority.
5: The psychological profile helped reinforce Bender's vision of the aging fugitive.
6: I had his mouth going down on the corners because of anxiety that I felt he carried with him from committing these crimes. And Richard brought out that it wasn't guilt from killing his family, but the anxiety of the fear of being caught.
5: Bender also took into account genetics. He looked at photographs of John List's parents and added sagging jowls and a receding hairline to the bust. List had a surgical scar behind his right ear, and Bender researched how the scar would look as he aged. With the fiberglass bust complete, Bender painted the skin and hair and put List in a suit and tie, what he and Walter thought List would wear most of the time. But the bust wasn't complete. The final touch would be a pair of glasses. Walter was certain List wasn't vain enough to wear contact lenses, and Bender predicted List would be wearing a different style of glasses than those he wore at age 46. Bender was convinced List would want to hide the fact that he was a failure by wearing glasses with dark, thick frames.
6: To look more intelligent, more important than he really was, and this was through the help of Richard Walter's profile.
5: Bender looked through dozens of pairs of used glasses and found the perfect pair to use on the bust. The forensic bust was complete.
8: Tonight on America's Most Wanted.
9: Now tonight's first case. The oldest we've ever pursued on America's Most Wanted.
5: On Sunday night, May 21st, 1989, America's Most Wanted aired the episode on the List murders.
9: From this angle, notice...
5: In Denver, Colorado, a family recognized the face of a mass murderer.
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7: If you know anything about John List, call...
8: The night America's most wanted revealed the forensic bust of John List, Wanda Flannery and her daughter were watching from their home in Denver, Colorado. Much to their horror, they saw a striking resemblance between John List and a former neighbor.
9: And it just all started adding up gradually, that he was an accountant and a Lutheran, and that he had a scar behind his ear, and that he was well put together and a classy dresser. And by time they got to the sculpture, I was convinced it was him.
10: To look at it, you would have known.
9: And the clincher for me was the glasses and the jowls.
10: We said, oh my God, that's Bob, and Bob Clark.
9: Bob is John List. We've got to call.
8: Wanda Flannery told the FBI that her former neighbor recently moved to Richmond, Virginia, and was using the name Bob Clark. The FBI closed in, and agents arrested Robert Peter Clark at the accounting office where he worked in Richmond.
11: I approached him, and I asked him, I said, are you Mr. Clark? And he said, yes. And then I said, are you John List? And he says, no, I'm Robert P. Clark.
8: But Bob Clark had a scar behind his right ear, and a fingerprint check matched prints on a gun permit application John List had filled out 1 month before the murders. Bob Clark and John List were the same man.
10: I said, they got him. That was it. They got him.
8: Amazingly, John List wore the same style glasses that Frank Bender had used on the forensic bust.
12: Frank Bender was 100% right. The picture of John List when he was captured was put next to the picture of that bust on the front page of the New York Times. John List had the same exact glasses on that Frank Bender had put on the forensic bust. It was uncanny.
11: It was almost as though the person who did the bust had actually been looking at John List when he did it.
8: At John List's trial, the story unfolded of how the mild-mannered, church-going accountant meticulously planned the brutal execution of his entire family. List had lost his job, buckling under the strain of mounting bills and the perceived moral decay of his family. John List made a decision.
13: He decided he wanted to do this, and this was the only way out. This was the way for him to start with a clean slate, and that's why he did it.
8: After the children left for school, John List put his plan in motion. He shot his wife in the head at point-blank range. He then climbed 2 flights of stairs and entered his mother's apartment.

0: List fired 10 times. He dragged the children's bodies to the ballroom, lined them up on sleeping bags next to their mother, and cleaned up more blood. With the executions over, List said a prayer, then wrote the letter to his pastor, confessing to the murders. He lowered the thermostat to slow the body's decomposition, turned on the radio to a classical music station, and began his life as a fugitive. Before the bodies were even discovered, List made his way to Denver, applied for a new Social Security number as Robert Peter Clark. In time, he made friends with his neighbor Wanda Flannery, rejoined the Lutheran Church, and married Wanda's friend, Dolores Miller. His new wife never suspected a thing. List told her his first wife had died of cancer and that he had no children.
1: I do not believe it. I love my husband very deeply. I do not believe this is the same man.
0: The couple eventually moved back east to the Richmond, Virginia area, where List found an accounting job. Richard Walters' psychological profile accurately predicted almost every aspect of John List's flight from justice.
2: What was he doing when they caught him? He was a CPA. He was still a volunteer in the Lutheran Church. A guy that kills his own mother, kills his own wife and his three kids, is still volunteering in the Lutheran Church. He was still the same creature that he was when he killed those people 18 years before.
0: Nearly 20 years after the brutal murder of his entire family, a jury found John List guilty of 5 counts of first-degree murder and sentenced him to life in prison.
3: John Emil List will be eternally synonymous with concepts of selfishness, horror, and evil.
4: I was just thrilled that the merger then between psychology and sculpture worked.
5: It was an invaluable tool in making a determination of how the guy would probably look. And it was just uncanny as to how close the sculpture was to the actual man.
6: I really paid attention to, I think, as much information as I had about John List and what he was about.
2: I truly believe if it wasn't for Frank Bender, John List would still be at large. But finally, we brought John List to justice.
0: In the spring of 1991, a group of Boy Scouts spent the weekend in the woods, hoping to earn merit badges for survival in the wilderness. But just 10 days later, one of the scouts, Damien Hirsink, was fighting for his own survival as he lay near death in a hospital. Doctors wanted to find the cause, and they also needed to find a cure. The Hirsink family have a quiet, active life in the small town of Dothan, Alabama. Marnix Hirsink is a busy eye surgeon, and he met his wife, Mary, while he was in medical school. The Hirsink family soon grew to include 4 children, 3 boys, Damien, Sebastian, Bane, and a daughter named Myla, all intelligent, active, and healthy. About a week after Damien Hirsink returned from the Boy Scout trip, his mother prepared to take Damien and his brother to Florida. Damien was headed to space camp, and Sebastian was going to tennis camp. Sebastian and his mother packed the van because Damien wasn't feeling well. He had a slight fever and some diarrhea. His parents thought it might have been the pizza Damien ate at a friend's house, or perhaps it was just a virus going through Damien's school.
7: And like you respond to all of those kinds of bugs and little illnesses as a parent, you think, okay, I'm going to fix it.
0: Mary packed anti-diarrheal medicine and some drinks to replenish the fluids. And they headed to Florida, intending to drive straight through the night. Damien's symptoms didn't respond to the medicine, and they were forced to make frequent stops.
7: On the trip, it became apparent that he was dealing with something more complicated than a flu.
0: Mary decided it was best to stop for the night and let Damien rest.
7: Then we went through a night

0: where he just lived in the bathroom back and forth. And the next morning I woke up thinking, okay, it was one of those weird things. We're okay. Let's go on our way, get to space camp, get to tennis camp.
1: The next day, Damien was no better. In fact, as his mother drove towards Tampa, she noticed that Damien was getting worse.
2: She was really getting pretty worried that Damien was really pretty sick, that he had, pretty frankly, a lot of diarrhea and there was some blood in it.
1: They drove to a local hospital, where x-rays showed his intestines were swollen. The news was not good. Additional tests showed that there were deadly toxins collecting in Damien's blood, evidence that his kidneys were shutting down. Doctors didn't know what was causing Damien's illness, but if the problem wasn't identified quickly, Damien would die.
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4: 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Considering Claire isn't in Paris right now, that seemed odd to the bank and to Claire. Two taps later, Claire says nope to the charge and Wells Fargo is on the case. 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
4: 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Two taps later, Claire says nope to the charge and Wells Fargo is on the case. 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
1: As Damien's condition worsened, he was quickly transferred to a pediatric intensive care unit at another hospital when the diarrhea turned to hemorrhaging.
2: It was like literally all hell was breaking loose. Now it just poured out of him. It wasn't so much diarrhea as it was just hemorrhage, just pan after pan of clotted blood pouring out of him.
1: Damien's red blood cells were being destroyed, and his kidneys were shutting down. Tests showed that he was suffering from a rare life-threatening condition called hemolytic uremic syndrome, or HUS. Although his father was a doctor, it was a disease he had never heard of.
3: I didn't know what this disease was. So I fortunately had some books with me, et cetera, and I looked it up, and I really realized that this was a bad disease.
1: Terry Shoes was the first nurse who cared for Damien.
4: We all knew in our hearts what might happen. And when we were sure it was hemolytic uremic syndrome, that's when the fear set in and we knew we had to become very aggressive.
1: HUS is caused by a lethal bacteria, one which creates a toxin, a chemical poison that attacks the blood vessels and the blood. It triggers a deadly cascade of events. First, red blood cells are shredded. The blood loses its clotting ability, but at the same time, the broken cells clump together, creating a life-threatening dam in the bloodstream. And when the clumps reach vital organs, it deprives them of blood and oxygen. Damien's parents read all they could about this mysterious blood disease, desperate to find out what caused it. Mary pored over the medical literature. She learned that HUS is usually linked to contaminated food, but no one else in the family had gotten sick. Could it be the pizza Damien had at a friend's house? What about the Boy Scout trip? Was the bacteria in the water, or was it something in the food?
2: I needed to get on the phone, call home. Nobody in our town was aware of what kind of trouble Damien was in at that point. Call the scoutmaster and ask him, was anybody else sick? Because that became my concern, is that there were other kids who may have been poisoned.
1: Mary was surprised and confused by the answer. None of the other Boy Scouts were sick. The source of Damien's illness remained a mystery, but its severity was becoming all too clear. Dr. Daniel Plasencia led a team of doctors who would try to keep Damien alive.
5: It was affecting different organs, and that process kind of put him in the severe category.
6: Onto the stomach.
1: Doctors told Mary about HUS and its unpredictability, that it launches random attacks on the body's critical organs, creating deadly complications without warning. And there was little doctors could do to stop it. Damien's condition worsened by the minute. Blood tests showed that his system was overflowing with toxins. Damien needed dialysis to cleanse his blood just to stay alive.
3: Then in the middle of the night, I got a phone call from Mary saying that it's really to a point where you need to come.
1: Dialysis kept Damien alive, but the disease was raging like a fire through his body. As a doctor, Marnix understood the test results, and he knew his son was dying.
3: He was in a very bad downward spiral. Every turn seemed to be on the downside.
1: And x-rays showed that fluid was collecting around Damien's heart. More than a liter of fluid was siphoned away, allowing his heart to beat more freely. But a few hours later, his parents were in his room when tragedy struck. Without warning, Damien's blood pressure went into a free fall. The Hirsinks were watching their son die before their very eyes.
2: Damien started to shake and convulse and turn blue, and he was dying. And it is so terrifying that you just are reduced to begging God to let your child live for one more minute.
1: There was a frantic effort to restore Damien's blood pressure before it damaged his heart or brain.
2: God, to let your child live for one more minute.
1: There was a frantic effort to restore Damien's blood pressure before it damaged his heart or brain.
5: We gave him extra fluid intravenously. We must have given him half a liter to a liter of fluid to restore his fluid volume.
1: Gradually, His blood pressure increased, and Damien survived a brush with death. But the disease had only begun to reveal its power.
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15: There are auctions going on right now. So what are you waiting for?
1: While Damien lay near death in a pediatric intensive care unit, his father desperately searched for answers. He called an old friend from medical school who specializes in blood disorders. They hadn't spoken in nearly 10 years, but Marnix was desperate.
3: So my personal feeling was that the doctors here are very good, but they don't see this very often.
1: Marnix began to describe the symptoms to his friend. But before he could finish, Dr. Kelton knew the diagnosis.
16: I knew what he had in two sentences on a telephone.
1: John Kelton had spent his entire career studying rare blood diseases many doctors had never seen, and he knew from his experience that the worst wasn't over.
16: In subsequent telephone calls, it became apparent to me and of considerable concern to me that Damien was moving from this localized illness called hemolytic uremic syndrome into the far more severe illness called thrombotic thrombocytopenic purpura.
1: Dr. Kelton knew something the local doctors did not. There was only one thing that would keep Damien alive. A risky, unproven treatment many doctors believed was too experimental. It was called a plasma exchange.
16: What it is doing is washing out toxic substances from the bloodstream.
1: The massive transfusions would mean additional risks, a possible HIV or hepatitis infection. But Dr. Kelton knew that the greater risk was not doing anything.
16: I emphasized that when I've known of similar patients who did not receive treatment, they invariably worsened, and the outcome was death.
1: Once the daily plasma exchanges started, Damien's condition began to improve. Meanwhile, Mary Hirsink continued to educate herself on hemolytic uremic syndrome and the bacteria that caused it.
2: 96 to 98% of the cases of HUS are caused by this new lethal microbe exploding in our food supply.
1: This is the bacteria. It's called E. coli 0157. Watch, and you can see how one bacteria can multiply and become a deadly threat. Epidemiologists can trace it back only as far as the early 1970s. But it's already the leading cause of kidney failure in American children. It kills 500 people in the United States each year, most of them children. Somehow the E. coli bacteria entered Damien's system and triggered the horrible blood disorder. Damien probably ingested the deadly bacteria about a week to 10 days earlier. A single bacterium could have ignited the chain of events, wildly multiplying in the warm, moist recesses of Damien's intestines. But where did it come from? Contaminated water, meat, unpasteurized juice? And if it happened while he was on the scout camping trip, why weren't any of the other scouts infected? Before doctors knew if the plasma therapy would work, the disease struck again. An echocardiogram revealed that Damien's heart was still under attack.
2: They have to go in and pull off this fluid which is accumulating around his heart and, in essence, drowning him.
1: Now, drastic measures would be needed to keep Damien alive. He needed more heart surgery.
9: If something isn't done, then the heart will eventually stop.
1: Was the plasma exchange started too late to halt the damage to his internal organs? His doctors and nurses weren't sure.
4: It was really hard. It was. Because you just can't let kids die without a fight.
1: Damien did fight, and he survived the heart surgery. Soon, Damien started to show some improvement. The plasma exchanges continued. Damien could breathe on his own, but the disease was preparing another deadly assault on his weakened body. It started innocently enough.
3: He was so thirsty. He was just really dying to get some fluids in. And we started with a little bit of fluid. And then Mama went to get him some ice drink that she'd promised him.
1: When Damien took a few sips, disaster struck. An excruciating abdominal pain overwhelmed him.
2: And Marnix was certain at that moment that we had another catastrophe.
1: X-rays confirmed Marnix's worst fears. The disease had blown a hole in Damien's intestines. Poisonous bacteria were now being released into his body, and Damien would need emergency surgery.
2: It was the first time I think I really accepted that Damien could and would die. And, you know, I had to get ready now for him to die, that this is going to be the end.
1: Damien's parents and his doctors didn't know if he could survive another battle.
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7: How did the deadly E. coli bacteria enter Damien Hirsink? Was it from the water at Boy Scout camp, or was the bacteria in the food? And if it was something he ate at Boy Scout camp, why weren't any of the other boys sick? Surprisingly, the answer came from Damien himself. It came to him in a dream as he lay in the hospital.
8: It happened at Scout camp. It was my job to make the hamburger patties, and we cooked them on a grill over the campfire. We stacked them up on a tray, and I went up to the table to get one. I was really hungry, and I saw a small piece of meat on the plate. It was just a tiny piece, which looked like it fell off one of the burgers. I was so hungry that I grabbed the piece and ate it. I knew there was a problem. It was cold. It looked like it was cooked, but it was almost raw. All my friends were around. I didn't want to just spit it out in front of them, so I just swallowed it.
7: When Damien woke up after his dream, he told his father what happened.
9: But he independently came to the realization and reported it almost as a confessional to his dad that, "I know what made me sick, Dad. It was when I swallowed that. I knew that was wrong. Something was wrong about that. That's what made me sick."
7: Thoroughly cooking hamburger usually kills the E. coli bacteria. But since Damien ate a piece of rare meat, the E. coli bacteria were multiplying inside his system within minutes of ingestion. By the time Damien left for space camp a week later, the E. coli bacteria had begun to produce toxins which attacked his vital organs. Ironically, the medicine Damien took to relieve his diarrhea during the trip probably made his condition worse because it hindered his body's attempt to flush the bacteria from his system. Fortunately for Damien, the experimental plasma exchange worked. It saved his life by removing the deadly toxins from his bloodstream. After 5 weeks in intensive care, 7 operations, and many agonizing brushes with death, Damien survived his war against the deadly E. coli bacteria.
10: It's pretty scary. Just whenever I get a chance to think about it and think about everything that happened to me, I see I'm pretty lucky to be alive right now.
7: But others haven't been as fortunate. In 1993, an outbreak of E. coli at several Jack in the Box restaurants killed 3 people. And it left this victim, 10-year-old Breanne Kiner, with permanent brain damage. And in the summer of 1996, more than 9,000 Japanese school children were infected with the E. coli bacteria. 11 died. E. coli bacteria usually come from the intestines of cattle. Cow manure with E. coli can get washed into streams and cause contamination. And when manure is used for fertilizer, it can contaminate apples, which fall to the ground. If those same apples are made into cider, and it's not pasteurized, the cider can also be contaminated. But the most common method of E. coli infection is through contaminated ground beef, when it isn't properly cooked. One study found that 3.5% of the ground beef sold in supermarkets was infected with the deadly E. coli 0157. And there's also the problem of cross-contamination. Liquids from tainted ground beef can contaminate other foods in a refrigerator or on countertops. Damien Hirsink's brush with E. coli has not only changed his life, but also his family's. His mother has written a book about Damien's story and founded an international organization dedicated to eliminating E. coli from our food supply. Damien is one of the lucky ones.
10: Whenever I think about everything that happened to me and everything that could have gone wrong but didn't, I'm very fortunate.
7: He has lost 25% of his lung capacity and will always be at risk of future kidney problems. But his story has continued to help others.
5: Damien is our masterpiece. He is probably one of our best accomplishments and successes because he had so many critical problems and he came out so well.
11: I believe that a lot of the things that I have in my life are because of things other people have done for me and our family and certainly myself. We have an obligation to try to make things better for others because what we have is... We have life, we have our son, and we have a wonderful family. And we need to be able to give back, and that's what we're trying to do.
10: I just want to say hi to everybody down in Tampa, like Dr. Placencia, all the nurses, Terry, Sarah, MT, all the nurses, they know who they are. And thank you. And watch what you eat.

0: There were many eyes on Lana Long as she walked out on stage for her nightly routine. She was a popular performer at the Sly Fox Lounge, a club well known for beautiful, exotic dancers. Sometime after the performance, Lana Long had an unexpected encounter. The crime committed that night might have gone unsolved had it not been for a common thread.
1: It's gonna be great.
0: One Sunday afternoon, two boys were playing together on an abandoned highway. As they ran through a field chasing a parachute, they discovered a horrible sight. The nude, decomposed body of a young woman. She was lying face down with her hands bound behind her back. A cord was wrapped three times around her neck like a leash. Under her body lay a white silk scarf tied in a knot.
2: This killer was trying to make a statement. He could have killed this woman with a lot less trauma. But the deepness of this bruise, the prominence of this bruise, indicated that he applied a lot more force than it was necessary to end this woman's life. He was violent.
0: The victim was identified as 20-year-old Lana Long, an exotic dancer who worked at the Sly Fox Lounge in Tampa. Detectives found some faint tire tracks near the body, but little else. Homicide investigators interviewed Lana Long's boyfriend, John Corcoran. Corcoran hadn't reported Long missing, even though they lived together and he hadn't seen her for 3 days.
3: He had an explanation of why he didn't report her missing. It was kind of vague. We were concerned about that.
0: Corcoran admitted that he argued with Long on the day of her disappearance about the number of men who were calling her at home, asking her out on dates. 2 weeks later, a second body was discovered in a deserted location.
3: I can vividly recall getting in the car, driving to the crime scene, saying to myself, please don't let her be bound. Please don't let her be tied up. It felt like a ton of bricks had just fallen upon me. Because here we go from rarely having a victim bound to now two within 2 weeks of each other.
0: The victim was identified as 22-year-old Michelle Sims, a former beauty contestant who had turned to prostitution to support a drug habit. Near the body, police discovered some fresh tire prints in the soft sand, but there was something unusual about the tire impressions. The vehicle had three different tires. Detectives made plaster molds of the tire impressions for analysis, hoping they would provide some clue to the identity of the murderer. Because of the similarities in these two cases, investigators believed that both murders were committed by the same person. This time, however, John Corcoran had an alibi and was no longer considered a suspect. In the forensics lab, when Michelle Sims' clothing was analyzed, they discovered a tiny clue, a mysterious red fiber. It was similar to a red fiber discovered at the Lana Long crime scene on the white silk scarf found under Long's body. On September 18, 1984, the nude body of a third woman was discovered. The victim, 18-year-old Chanel Williams, who had a prior arrest for prostitution.
3: This particular case, it was a black female. Her body had been dumped on the roadside. She was completely nude. She was not bound in any way. There was some clothing found next to her, tied in a knot. She had suffered a gunshot wound to the back of the head. So when you look at this case, it's totally different than the other cases, or is it?
0: The forensics lab found the answer. Tiny red fibers were discovered on Williams' clothing, fibers similar to those found on the other two victims. While detectives launched a full-scale investigation, they hoped that these mysterious red fibers would lead them to their serial killer before he struck again.
1: TuneIn's How To. A brief look at all the special functions and things you might not know we have.
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1: The Hillsborough County Sheriff's Department wanted to know all they could about the mysterious red fibers found on the three murdered women. Each of the tiny fibers was microscopically analyzed and compared. Under a scanning electron microscope, magnified more than 1,000 times, scientists noticed an unusual size and shape to the fibers.
2: Instead of being round or square, the fiber looks more or less triangular, but like a triangle, it's been pinched so that you see the three legs sticking out from the core of the fiber.
1: The fibers from the three women were all triangular or trilobal. The next task was to identify whether the fibers were natural or man-made. Since man-made fibers are made from chemicals, scientists use what is called a melting point apparatus to determine the temperature at which the fiber would break down. The results revealed that the red fibers were nylon. And by microscopically measuring the light reflected through the fibers, scientists determined that all three trilobal nylon fibers were dyed the exact same color and were from the same dye lot. The conclusion: the red nylon trilobal fibers found on the three victims were all from the same source. Nylon trilobal fiber is used mostly in carpet, high durability, inexpensive carpet. Since this fiber masks dirt, it's often used in automobiles and hotels. Next, homicide detectives turned their attention to the tire impressions found near the bodies. Tire tread experts noticed that there were three different tires on the vehicle. The impression of the front tire was an extremely common model made by the Goodyear Tire Company. The right rear tire was manufactured by the Goodyear Company as well. It was a low-priced model called the Viva. But there was something unusual about the tread. It was a white wall tire and was on the rim with the white wall side facing inward. The left rear tire could not immediately be identified since it was not among the thousands of known tire treads in the FBI's computer database. So investigators sent the tire impression to the Goodyear Tire Company in Akron, Ohio, to see if they could help identify it. Goodyear's tire expert recognized that it was a specialty tire and a very expensive one, not sold in retail stores. It was a model called the Vogue, made by the Vogue Tire and Rubber Company, and was used exclusively on Cadillacs. The tire impression showed that it, too, was a white wall tire, which was placed on the vehicle with the white wall side facing inward. If the detectives could find the vehicle with this unusual combination of tire treads, they would have the vehicle which left the tire tracks at two of the murder scenes. They also suspected that this vehicle would have red nylon trilobal carpet. Gary Terry decided not to release this important information to the press.
3: Serial killers watch the news, read the newspaper just like anybody else. We were aware of the experience up in Atlanta, Georgia with the Wayne Williams case. I had personally talked with the investigators up there. He changed his pattern after he saw it described in a newspaper. He began reading about trace evidence. So he began dumping the bodies in the rivers to wash the bodies and destroy latent or trace evidence.
1: Deputies believed that the killer was cruising for victims along Nebraska Avenue, where prostitutes usually congregate. Female police decoys walked the strip dressed as prostitutes in an attempt to lure the killer. The number of patrol cars in the area also was increased. Author Anna Flowers described the search for the killer in her book, Bound to Die.
4: I've talked to a lot of officers who say, I have to think like the killer in order to catch him. I worry, what would it take for me to become the killer? Interesting thought.
1: Despite police efforts, a fourth nude body was discovered in a deserted area. The victim, 28-year-old Karen Dinn's friend, who had turned to prostitution to support a drug habit. Deputies knew that the serial murderer had struck again when they found red nylon trilobal fibers in Din's friend's clothing. Despite leaving behind the fiber and tire track evidence, the killer was smart. But his next target, a 17-year-old girl, outsmarted him.
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2: A.M. After working the night shift at this donut shop in Tampa, Florida, 17-year-old Lisa McVeigh rode her bicycle home along a dark, deserted street. Suddenly, a man jumped from behind a parked van, knocked Lisa off her bicycle, grabbed her by the hair, and forced her into his car.
3: God, help me. I was thinking I was going to be killed. Oh, my God, just help me.
2: He drove McVeigh to an apartment. Over the next 24 hours, she was repeatedly raped and sodomized, blindfolded, petrified, and convinced she would die. Lisa McVeigh made an important decision.
3: I had the life of God in me. I had the willingness to live, to survive. That's it, the survival part. When you're in something like that, you would be surprised yourself what you're capable of.
2: While still blindfolded, McVeigh was permitted to use the bathroom. She left her fingerprints everywhere she could, under the toilet seat, around the sink, on the hairdryer.
3: If I had died, if I was killed, I want them, as far as the police or whoever found me, to know that I was there and I tried.
4: Lisa was a very sharp young lady. I personally feel what saved her life was her actions, and those actions were to say yes, sir, and no, sir, to every demand that the suspect made of her.
2: At 3 a.m, after 24 hours of captivity, Lisa, still blindfolded, was forced back into the car at gunpoint.
5: She was very street smart. Although she had been blindfolded, she could see under the blindfold enough to give police very important data.
3: I was trying to get a good clue, idea of what area I was in. I wanted to know where I was coming from. And I remember leaning back in the chair, I could see under the blindfold that I saw two hotels side by side each other practically. And then the 275 goes in between them. It was a Howard Johnson and a Quality Inn.
2: Lisa noticed the word Magnum on the dashboard, saw that the seats were white and that the car had red carpet. Her abductor stopped the car for a few minutes, and Lisa heard a familiar sound. A 24-hour bank teller machine.
3: I heard the sounds of the keys, of the buttons on the machine.
2: A short drive later, he stopped the car, opened the door, put Lisa on the street along with her clothes, warned her not to remove the blindfold for another 5 minutes, and drove away.
3: Freedom. Wow, I'm alive, I'm here, what do I do now? I looked both ways, and I fell to my knees and I started crying.
2: Lisa McVeigh was taken to the hospital and her clothing sent to the forensic lab for analysis. But before it could be analyzed, detectives were called to another homicide. Another nude body found near a highway overpass.
4: And you could tell it was him. There were actually no ligatures on the body, but you could see ligature marks where he had removed the ligatures.
2: When the forensic lab analyzed the clothing from Kim Swan and Lisa McVeigh, they discovered a shocking piece of information. Kim Swan's clothing contained the same red nylon trilobal fibers as the other victims, and the same red fibers were found on Lisa McVeigh's clothing.
4: It was disbelief. We couldn't believe that we have, for some reason, the killer has not killed. He's let a victim survive.
2: Lisa McVeigh's courage and determination made her the first known survivor of the serial killer. Could she provide enough information to find him?
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4: When police realized that Lisa McVeigh's rapist was the serial killer, the clues she provided took on a new importance. She saw the word Magnum on the dashboard of his car. Only one car had the word Magnum on the dashboard, the 1978 Dodge Magnum. A computer search of Dodge Magnum owners in the area revealed a list of 486 names. McVeigh also told investigators that her abductor used a 24-hour bank teller machine shortly before she was released. When the records of all bank machine transactions for November 4th were compared with the list of Dodge Magnum owners, only one name was on both lists: Robert Long. Robert Bobby Joe Long was a 31-year-old part-time X-ray technician. Separated from his wife, he was the father of two children. Since Lisa McVeigh was blindfolded during most of her captivity, she could not positively identify him from photographs.

0: after impressions taken from two of the crime scenes. Long's blood type matched a semen stain found on one of the victims. But it was the carpet inside the Dodge Magnum that linked Long to all of these crimes. The red nylon tri-lobal carpet fibers inside Long's Dodge Magnum matched the fibers found on the murdered women. And they also matched the red fibers on Lisa McVeigh's clothing.
1: How was he getting so much fiber evidence on the clothing of the victims? Well, he was stripping his victims down in the car, and he was throwing the clothes in the floorboard of his vehicle. And the victim was kicking the clothing, kicking. It was picking up the fiber evidence out of the floorboard of his vehicle.
0: When told of this evidence against him, Bobby Joe Long confessed to the rape and abduction of Lisa McVeigh, as well as the murders. He also confessed to two additional murders the police knew nothing about, and led them to the bodies. In all, he confessed to 10 murders.
2: It's sad what happened to him, and that I could do something like that to somebody. All the victims, all of them, you know, and you're talking about a lot of them, a lot of lives just gone right down the tubes because of me. You know, in one way or another. And it's not a good feeling. It's not a pleasant feeling. I'm not proud of anything I've done. And the worst thing is I don't understand why.
3: Yes, it was bad. Yes, it was very traumatic to my life. But it's made me who I am today. The challenges in my life, the weaknesses that I had then, has made me a stronger, better person today. And that's how I'm able to survive.
1: I'm a firm believer that this is not all the homicides Bobby Joe Long did. You don't start killing the way Bobby Joe Long started killing. Have we found all the victims? No. Are we going to find all the victims? I doubt it. Not unless someday he decides to give us the rest of the information and the rest of the story.

0: Derek Severs and his wife Eileen, who are in their 60s,
1: half away from the home of Derek and Eileen Severs, who disappeared about 3 weeks ago.
2: Resume their search for Derek and Eileen Severs, who vanished without trace from their home in Hambledon.
3: Despite a detailed search for a missing couple by police and hundreds of volunteers, it was the information found in some dirt which led police to their whereabouts. Derek and Eileen Severs were a wealthy retired couple who lived a life of English leisure in Hambledon, a small village about a two-hour drive from London. The village sits on a narrow peninsula that juts out into Rutland Water, one of Europe's largest man-made lakes. The woods and the lake make it a popular vacation destination, and the Severs had been living here for the past 20 years in a home known locally as the Bungalow. Derek Severs had been retired for the past few years and was well-known and well-liked among neighbors of the small village. Doug Clements lived next door to the Severs.
4: I'd never met a better man than Derek Severs. He liked a bit of horse racing and he loved a pint of beer.
3: Derek's wife Eileen was equally well known, not only as a volunteer for many local charities, but also as a kind and generous friend and neighbor.
5: Mrs. Severs was one of those people who spent all her time visiting people, doing things for charity. She was always seen, everybody liked her.
3: Saturday afternoon, November 13, 1993, was the last time friends saw Derek Severs. He was having lunch and a few pints of ale here at the Finch's Arms pub. Friends said Derek left the pub around 3:30 that afternoon, got into his car, and was headed straight home. Eileen Severs was last seen on that same afternoon. She left this church after attending a charity bazaar she helped organize. Eileen told friends she, too, was headed home. 5 days later,

0: after the Severs both missed some previously scheduled appointments, friends called the police.
1: This is the sort of place where if you're missing for a couple of hours, people want to know why.
0: Police immediately drove out to the Severs' home. The missing couple's 37-year-old son, Roger, answered the door.
2: Derek and Eileen Severs?
3: Mum and I are on holiday in London.
2: Would you mind if I had a look around then?
0: Police took a quick look around the house.
2: Thank you.
4: There's no sign of a break-in. There's no sign of anything wrong inside the house.
5: By which you mean there's no sign of a struggle or anything?
4: No, nothing at all.
0: But friends weren't convinced that everything was all right. The Severs had never gone away without first cancelling their scheduled appointments.
1: They weren't the sort of couple who would disappear without telling friends. They would always say, well, look, we're popping out, look after our house, because that's the sort of village that it was.
6: He used to leave me in charge. He'd say, look after the garden.
0: And neighbours said it was unusual for Derek and Eileen Severs to ask their son Roger to house-sit. Roger was a disappointment to his parents. He was unemployed and had the reputation of being a con man, once telling a girlfriend that he was a gynecologist. When police heard these stories, they decided to take a closer look around the Severs' home.
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6: Six days after friends last saw Derek and Eileen Severs, the police decided to make a second visit to the Severs' home, this time in daylight. The officers noticed that the backyard had recently been excavated, and there were signs of a fire in the garden.
7: And looking through the windows, we could see this kitchen carpet was missing, but it didn't add up. So we decided that we'd use the police powers to go into the bungalow to have a further search.
6: Roger Severs told police that his parents left for London from the Peterborough train station. Police went to the train station with a photograph of the Severs. They asked the employees and regular passengers if they had seen the couple.
8: Mr. Severs was this very big man who walked very badly with the aid of a stick, and we thought that if anybody had seen them, they would remember them.
6: But no one at the train station recalled seeing the Severs, and police found no evidence they even made it to London. Already, local newspapers ran headlines about the Severs' mysterious disappearance. The police suspected foul play and decided to conduct a forensic search for blood inside the Severs' home. Detectives noticed some suspicious dark stains on the side of the bathtub and performed a Castle-Meyer test. A damp cotton swab is used to wipe the stain, and then some phenolphthalein and hydrogen peroxide are added. The sample of the stain found on the bathtub turned a bright pink, a positive presumptive test for the presence of blood.
7: The fact we'd found blood didn't necessarily prove conclusively that it had come from a violent action. They could have, one of them could have cut themselves in the bathroom. Anything could have happened.
6: Police also noticed a blood smear on the back seat of Derek Severs' automobile, and the Castle-Meyer test confirmed that stains on the garage door were indeed blood spatter. Police noticed something else that was suspicious. They found a large number of green fibers in the hallway inside the house, in the trunk of Mr. Severs' automobile, and on a pair of trousers believed to be Roger's. The fibers were an important clue because they did not match any items inside the house. This was an indication that the source of the fibers had recently been removed.
8: The actual item itself was missing, so that if it as were the two Severs, Mr. and Mrs. Severs, so logic tells you that it's gone with the two, it's part of the crime scene.
6: The police were convinced that the Severs had been the victims of foul play and suspected that Roger Severs knew more about his parents' whereabouts than he was telling them.
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7: Investigators believed that Roger Severs was involved with his parents' disappearance, but they had no proof that a crime had been committed and had no hard evidence suggesting where their bodies might be. The search for the Severs began in their own backyard, since it appeared that the gardens had recently been excavated and there had also been some kind of fire.
8: You'd need a very, very big fire to dispose of bodies. And there's no way they could have been disposed of on there.
7: The police didn't find any human remains, but they did find small bits of carpet and clothing in the ashes.
9: It was like looking for a needle in a haystack, because all around there in this rural, there's a huge expanse of water, lots of forest, trees, woods, open fields. How on earth do you find a body there?
7: Just when all of these searches turned up no clues, police finally got a break. They learned of a strange event which occurred before the Severs were even reported missing. A police officer on patrol recalled seeing a man in an isolated area called the Exton Avenue Woods.
10: Is there something wrong, sir?
7: The man matched Roger Severs' description.
10: I just needed to relieve myself. And then I decided to gather some leaf mold in the garden.
7: The officer said the man acted suspiciously.
8: Well, any gardener, any horticulturist will tell you, you don't want leaf mold at the end of, in November. It's not the time of the year you're going to collect it, and certainly not at 6:30 at night. So we assumed something had occurred up in the Exton Avenue Woods there, so off we went to have a look.
7: When they returned to the area a few days later, they found a bloody towel near the spot where the man was seen collecting leaves. But the police could find no evidence that the bodies were buried there.
11: We did a fingertip search of the entire area, and we never ever recovered any further evidence from that scene.
7: The towel matched those in the Severs' house. But without blood samples from Mr. and Mrs. Severs, it was difficult to know to whom the blood belonged.
8: It was challenging rather than frustrating. We wanted to find the bodies for two reasons. One, evidential, obviously. And secondly, of course, I think it's only right and proper if there's been a murder, we want the bodies for the relatives and everyone else.
7: Late one night, Inspector Palmer studied the photographs of the Severs' automobile. As he flipped through the photographs, something unusual caught his eye. Something suspicious about the dirt and mud on Mr. Severs' car. The color of the mud just didn't look right.
8: This staining was a lot lighter in color than you would expect from a vehicle on road usage. Generally speaking, a vehicle on road usage is a very dark black, dark grey, dirty color. This was a lot lighter color.
7: Was it possible that an analysis of the dried mud on the car might give police some idea of where the car had been? To find out, detectives called in Dr. Tony Brown, a geologist at the University of Exeter. Dr. Brown began his examination by collecting the soil, dirt, grass, and debris from the wheel wells of Derek Sever's automobile. Under a microscope, Dr. Brown analyzed the samples and discovered tiny bits of vegetation mixed in with the mud, including minute pieces of moss, leaves, and grass. There was even a small piece of fishing line.
2: It told us that it was a mixed deciduous woodland, probably oak-dominated, but with also several other species. It was clearly quite shady. The moss could only come from a little shaded woodland. And there was also a fair amount of grass. And at first that might seem to contradict the woodland, but that's likely to occur either at the edge of a clearing in a woodland or towards the edge of a woodland. And, of course, the fishing line suggested it was somewhere that fishermen parked.
7: And Dr. Brown discovered another microscopic clue. More than 20 different types of pollen were mixed in with the mud from the wheel well. To identify the pollen, Dr. Brown needed to isolate the microscopic pollen granules from the soil. First, by using a series of filters, and then by adding hydrofluoric acid, a chemical so powerful it can dissolve glass. The acid dissolves away all remaining materials, leaving just the pollen. Dr. Brown was able to identify most of the pollen in the sample. Oak, elm, and pollen from hawthorns were easy to identify just by sight. However, he noticed one type of pollen he had never seen before.
2: I knew that I didn't know what it was. And then after that, of course, we run through the normal process of identifying an unknown pollen type.
7: There are millions of different species of pollen. Dr. Brown looked closely at the number and placement of the tiny slits and compared them to the thousands of photographs of pollen samples in his library. Dr. Brown found a match. The pollen was from an unusual specimen, from a tree not terribly common in England. It was pollen from a horse chestnut tree, a tree native to Asia.
2: In my whole career of looking at samples from the East Midlands, I'd never actually seen horse chestnut pollen from a sample.
7: And there was something else unusual about the pollen from the horse chestnut tree. It's a heavy pollen, and because of its weight, it's too heavy to travel far through the air. It tends to float straight down to the ground, very close to the tree itself. Since Dr. Brown found horse chestnut pollen in all four of the rover's wheel arches, he was convinced that the car had recently been parked near a horse chestnut tree.
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7: Police asked Dr. Brown to identify possible locations that had horse chestnut trees, as well as other vegetation matching the samples found in the Severs wheel wells. Dr. Brown identified 5 possible locations to search. The first woodland searched was this one, the closest to the Severs' home, but an entire day of looking here turned up nothing. Next, they searched the second area Dr. Brown identified, a larger woodland near the lake. Specially trained search teams worked their way down this hill. When an officer poked a stick into one of the mounds, he found it to be unexpectedly soft. He cleared away some leaves and loose soil to reveal a patch of human skin. Police slowly uncovered the bodies of Eileen and Derek Severs. Ironically, they were found lying on a bed of horse chestnuts. Just a few feet away stood a horse chestnut tree.
19: They were lying side by side, and both of them were wrapped in green blankets.
7: Fibers in the green blanket matched the green fibers found in the Severs hallway and on the trousers that belonged to Roger Severs. The top layer of leaves and soil was similar to the soil found at the Exton Avenue woods, where Roger Severs had been seen by police. Another layer of soil matched the soil in the Severs' backyard. There was even a layer of roof tiles to stabilize the grave. The tiles matched the roof tiles on the Severs' home.
11: Roger was then tied into every step of the progression from the murder to the burial.
7: All of the evidence pointed to the Severs' only son, Roger, who had a history of personal and financial difficulties.
8: He was basically penniless, certainly hard up. And we believe that he had turned up at the bungalow and maybe for the first time, we don't know, had been refused help by his parents.
10: What do you mean too much?
7: On Saturday afternoon, November 13th, while his father was at the pub, Roger argued with his mother in the kitchen.
20: He followed her to the bathroom and attacked, striking her 8 times to the head, causing the blood spatter found on the bathtub. Roger then wrapped his mother's body in a green blanket, dragged her body to the kitchen, leaving a trail of green fibers found in the hallway and on Roger's trousers. Derek Severs arrived home shortly afterwards, and when he did, Roger was waiting. He struck his father 10 times in the head, causing the blood spatter onto the garage door. Roger placed his father's body into the back seat of the car, where police later noticed the blood smear, and he put his mother's body in the trunk, where green blanket fibers were later discovered. Roger drove his father's car to a deserted location in the woods, parked under a horse chestnut tree in an area used by fishermen, and then dragged the bodies into the woods. Roger wanted to limit the time he spent at the scene. So instead of digging a grave, he placed the bodies into a ravine and covered them with roofing tiles, fertilizer, and leaves. But the most important piece of evidence came as Roger was driving away. Pollen from the nearby horse chestnut tree flew up into the wheel wells of the automobile. Roger Severs could never have imagined that this pollen would lead police to his parents' grave. Roger Severs was charged in the murder of his parents and during the trial took the witness stand and confessed. His plea for leniency failed and he was sentenced to life in prison.
21: The wife and I, we lost 2 good friends and life's never been the same since.
8: I embarked on something which I saw as being rather simplistic, link this vehicle with those man-made roads. That was all I wanted. I got a lot more. A lot more. And hopefully that's going to help a lot of people, investigators in the future.
2: Well, I think that the police now are certainly far more aware of the value of what otherwise might just be described as mud.
22: I felt like I was in a war zone with the explosions, the smell of smoke, the smell of burning flesh, people screaming.
20: It was the single most deadly automobile accident in American history. 99 vehicles, most of them destroyed. 12 people died.
23: Identifiable?
24: No. Total destruction. If I hadn't been there and I witnessed it, I don't believe I could have believed it.
20: The accident happened along a 3-mile stretch of highway long known for dense, thick fog. But what was causing the fog? The victims and their families wanted answers. The accident occurred on Interstate 75 in Tennessee, on a portion of highway between Chattanooga and Knoxville. The highway was constructed through a valley which lies between the Cumberland and Great Smoky Mountains. From the time the highway first opened back in 1973, there had been numerous multi-vehicle chain reaction accidents in the same 3-mile section. The first occurred just 4 months after the highway opened. 3 people died in a 17-car pileup. 10 were injured. Just 1 month later, there was a 9-car accident. Although there were no deaths, 9 were injured. During the first 6 years the highway was open, there was an average of 1 multi-car accident each year. One of the largest was in November of 1978, involving more than 60 vehicles. All of the accidents had one thing in common: the sudden appearance of a dense, thick fog, reducing visibility to near zero. Tennessee State Highway officials responded by installing fog warning lights to warn drivers when fog was in the area. Highway patrol officers were posted to stand watch every morning along the fog-prone area to make sure drivers slowed down when the fog warning lights were activated. The combination of these two systems worked. For 11 years, there were no major accidents along the fog-prone stretch of Interstate 75. But all of that changed on December 11, 1990.
0: As I rolled down the window, I could hear the cars just crashing into each other, one after another.
1: A motorhome hit the front end of my truck after just seconds after I had gotten out, and the vehicle started hitting the back of it. I'll never forget hearing one. He hit other cars and just knocked them out of the way like they were nothing and came and crashed just to the right of that motorhome. The explosion was such that it almost knocked me down.
20: Mike Curtis pulled this 14-year-old boy out of the motorhome, then rescued the boy's mother.
1: And I turned and went back to get her husband. All I could see was fire. I could smell hair burning. His coat came off burning in my hands. It's probably the hardest thing I've ever had to witness. The most helpless feeling I've ever had.
20: The man burned to death. 12 people were killed. These pictures were taken shortly after the accident when most of the fog had dissipated.
3: The vehicles that I saw, I don't even know if you could classify them as vehicles. What normally was a pickup truck was 3 foot in length, body still in it.
20: After 11 years without a serious accident, the killer fog had struck again. But why? The families of the dead and injured demanded answers.
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3: On December 11th, 1990, 30-year-old Craig Piper was driving his tractor trailer south on Interstate 75 on his way to visit his mother for the holidays. When he entered the thick, dense fog, visibility was near zero. Within seconds, he crashed.
4: The flames were extremely tense, and I knew there wasn't any way I could get him out. And I had to stand there and watch this man burn in his vehicle. There wasn't really anything I could do. The flames were too big. I didn't have a fire extinguisher. I just had to stand there and watch this man burn alive.
3: Craig Piper's mother wanted answers and hired attorney Doug Fees, who was not only a lawyer but also an engineer. She wanted Fees to find out what caused the terrible fog that was responsible for her son's death.
5: She said the two people in that car were killed and that her son had been burned alive in his tractor trailer and was wondering if there was anything that I could do to help her.
3: The accident occurred along Interstate 75 at its lowest point in the valley, about a half mile from where the interstate crosses the Hiwassee River. Because of its location, fog has always been common in this area. Fog is basically a cloud which forms on the ground. Fog occurs when there is too much water in the air for the atmosphere to absorb. Since cooler air holds less moisture than warm air, and cool air gathers in low-lying areas, the valley through which Interstate 75 passes is perfect for the formation of natural fog. But the fog described by the accident victims was extremely thick and dense. Was the fog on the day of the accident naturally produced? Or was it caused by one or more of the local industries nearby?
6: On those 3 days, there was some amount of river fog, although it was relatively small. On all 3 days, there was a very noticeable emission of fog-related water vapor from the Bowater facility.
3: The Bowater Paper Company is located 3 miles to the east of the interstate highway. It is the largest producer of newsprint in North America and releases large quantities of water vapor into the atmosphere 24 hours a day as part of the manufacturing process. Wayne Davis recommended that the state of Tennessee conduct a more detailed study in order to understand the cause of the fogging conditions. The state decided not to fund a more detailed study, but elected to install a fog warning system along the highway and posted state troopers to patrol the fog-prone stretch of highway each and every morning. For 11 years, the system worked. Between 1979 and 1990, there were no serious multi-vehicle accidents along the 3-mile stretch of Interstate 75. The system worked until December 11, 1990. The Wayne Davis study was an important starting point for Doug Fees. But the Davis study was conducted 12 years earlier. Fees needed to know what caused the fog on December 11, 1990. Doug Fees heard about a scientist who was using computers to track weather conditions and pollutants. Was it possible that science could recreate the weather condition on the day of the accident?
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0: Attorney Doug Fees wanted to know if the thick, dense fog on the morning of the accident had been produced naturally or was caused by one or more of the local industries or some combination of both. To find out, he hired Dr. Alan Eschenroeder, who teaches civil engineering at Harvard University. His area of expertise is risk management, and he also runs a consulting firm which specializes in air quality modeling. Eschenroeder gathered weather information about the morning of the accident from the Knoxville and Chattanooga airports, as well as from two nuclear power plants, one only 18 miles from the scene. Weather records indicated that there were few, if any, clouds on the morning of the accident. Winds were light, and the temperature dropped rapidly the night before, from a high of 60 degrees in the afternoon to almost freezing. This 30-degree drop in temperature could cause a weather phenomenon called an inversion. An inversion occurs when the temperature on the ground is cooler than the temperature in the atmosphere. This prevents air and moisture from dissipating into the atmosphere, pushing the moisture back towards the ground. Very early on the morning of the accident, a helicopter pilot flying over Interstate 75 noticed a mushroom-shaped cloud similar to this one over the Bowater paper mill smokestacks, 3 miles east of the accident site. Eschenroeder believes this was visual confirmation of the inversion. Water vapor is produced naturally, coming from evaporation from lakes, streams, rivers, and ground moisture. Dr. Eschenroeder calculated that the evaporation rate of the natural bodies of water in the area was only 392 gallons per day. This was barely enough to create even a light fog, let alone the dense, thick fog described by accident victims and rescue personnel. Eschenroeder was convinced there had to be another source of water vapor which caused the thick fog. He noticed a series of ponds which straddled the interstate highway on two sides. These were wastewater treatment ponds which belonged to the Bowater paper plant. These ponds were used to clean the industrial wastewater from the paper mill. In two of the ponds, aerator fans would propel the water up into the air. Most of the water dropped back into the ponds. Some of it did not.
1: That's called drift. Drift droplets are things that drift away from the site of where they are formed. All the other droplets fall back to earth or fall back to the pond where they originate. So we had to do some original calculations in an engineering estimate fashion for emission of those droplets.
0: Eschenroeder calculated that these wastewater treatment ponds added 10 million gallons of water vapor into the atmosphere in the 24 hours preceding the accident. Far more than the 392 gallons from the natural bodies of water. At the paper plant itself, an additional 1.5 million gallons of water vapor was being released each day from the smokestacks. But it wasn't just water vapor that was being released from these smokestacks. Paper plants released what are called particulates as waste from the paper production process. Particulates are microscopic particles which become surfaces on which water vapor can condense, and this leads to fog.
1: You not only had the fog potential from the presence of the water vapor, but you had a place for it to form in the surfaces of these microparticles, these condensation nuclei.
0: But how could Eschenroeder tell if the water vapor from the Bowater paper plant 3 miles away caused the fog on the interstate highway on the day of the accident? He found part of the answer on this aerial videotape shot by a local videographer a few hours after the accident. Eschenroeder recognized the wind pattern as a drainage flow which carries cooler air down into the valley. But Eschenroeder needed to know in which direction the drainage flow was heading. To do that, he needed to know the exact position of the airplane. Using navigational charts, calculating the position of the sun from the glint angle off the wing and ground references, he identified the plane's position relative to the paper mill and the accident site. The videotape convinced Eschenroeder that the drainage flow wind pattern was headed west from the location of the paper mill towards the accident site.
1: As to the cause of that accident that day, there's no doubt in my mind that the industrial fog created by water emissions from that Bowater paper mill was a major factor, the major factor, preponderantly major factor in forming the fog that caused the accident.
0: Attorney Doug Fees now had scientific evidence and proceeded with the civil suit he filed earlier against the Bowater Paper Company and the state of Tennessee.
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0: As Mike Curtis drove onto Interstate 75 on the morning of the accident, the sun was so strong, he took his jacket off in the car. When Curtis approached the fog zone, the fog warning lights in one direction weren't working, and those in the other direction had been blinking continuously for 3 days and were ignored. The daily police fog patrols had been abandoned years earlier. Once in the thick fog, visibility was near zero. Mike Curtis never saw what he hit. Curtis heard crashes, people crying for help, the explosions.
11: I knelt down and asked God to help me to get through it.
0: He helped a young boy caught inside a motorhome.
11: 12 or 13-year-old boy that I got out. His mother was inside screaming. The adrenaline was pumping, and I ripped the window out and got her out.
0: After saving the boy and his mother, Curtis tried to save the father, but he burned to death. There was also tragedy for a woman driving with her granddaughter. This is all that was left of the car.
12: This car was compacted down to something in the neighborhood of 30 inches long. By some miracle, this little girl lived through the entire thing.
0: The grandmother died. Randall McKeon and his two children also suffered a loss that day. They lost a wife and mother when Judith McKeon burned to death in the accident.
13: There wasn't no body. She was over 90% gone. It was like she'd been cremated. And there wasn't nothing to view. She still had remains, ashes. I did the best I could to get everything of all the ashes out. And I spread them across that field right out there. I guess that was the only thing I knew to do.
0: Doug Fee's case was set for trial in 1994, more than 3 years after the accident. Bowater disagreed with the scientific calculations used in the Eschenroeder study and hired its own scientific expert. Dr. George McVeal is a meteorologist from Denver. His study concluded that Bowater's contribution to the fog on the day of the accident was less than 1%.
14: Our conclusion was that the fog formed by a natural process due to mixing of moist air at different altitudes at about 9 o'clock on the morning of December 11th, after the sun had come up and heated the ground enough to start the mixing process.
0: But shortly before the trial, the courts ordered Bowater to release a study it commissioned in 1979 from its own consulting firm, Environmental Research and Technology. In it, ERT states that preliminary evidence suggests that Bowater operations contribute to local vapor flux and fogging problems in the Calhoun area. Doug Fees never got the chance to prove his case in court. Before the trial,

0: treatment ponds had nothing to do with the fog on the day of the accident. However, Bowater agreed to limit its use of treatment pond number 4, which sits near the highway.
1: But the issue isn't whether or not pond 4 is a contributor to fog, whether natural water conditions that are in the community are contributors to fog. The real point is that fog exists in that particular place from time to time. It's natural fog, and the traffic control mechanisms on the highway have to be sufficient to warn motorists.
0: Despite the settlement and the new fog warning system, many still believe the highway is unsafe.
2: Warnings are never the answer when you can do better. Closure of Pond 4 is not enough to solve the problem. The chance of this happening again has been substantially reduced, but the risk has not been eliminated, nor has the hazard been eliminated.
3: This is only the third time I've been here. And any officer will tell you that, you know, this is a, to me, it's a memorial site. That bridge is a memorial. Because a lot of people died here, needlessly.

0: While Earl Morris was vacationing in California, he learned his wife had been reported missing from their home in Arizona.
1: What? Mom's missing? What happened?
0: The search for Ruby Morris involved dozens of police investigators, forensic scientists, DNA testing, and even the Coast Guard.
1: I'm heading home.
0: The results of that investigation surprised everyone, especially Earl Morris. Ruby and Earl Morris were partners in both business and in marriage. They had been married for over 20 years and were the parents of three grown children. The Morrises were both accountants and operated their own accounting and tax preparation firm.
2: They had had it for years and years, and they built it up, you know, together from scratch, and it was doing very well.
0: Their business made them millionaires, and they raised their three children in this luxurious mountain home just outside of Phoenix. On June 4th, 1989, Earl Morris headed to California to see his oldest daughter, Donna Kay, perform in a concert. She was a country singer with a promising career. Ruby decided not to join her husband on that trip, planning instead to go shopping with her other daughter, Cindy, for some furniture for her new home. But Ruby didn't show up on Sunday morning at Cindy's home for the planned shopping trip. So Cindy drove out to her parents' home.
2: That's totally unlike her mom. I mean, her mother kept every, you know, date that she ever had with her. And unless she called her and canceled, then she didn't do this.
0: Ruby Morris wasn't home. The burglar alarm was turned off. Ruby's pocketbook was missing. But her car was still there, although it wasn't parked in its usual spot. Ruby Morris was a neat, meticulous person, and her daughter noticed right away that things were out of place. A faucet was dripping in the bathtub. Dirty clothes were piled high inside the washing machine and hadn't been washed. A carpet shampoo cleaner was left out, but the most troubling discovery was that a .22-caliber pistol, usually kept in a closet, was missing. Cindy Morris immediately called the police.
3: And that's really all I expected it to be, was another missing person's case, that this person would be found in a couple of hours.
0: When Earl Morris heard the news of his wife's disappearance, he told family members that he would head straight home from California. If Cindy Morris was right, and something happened to her mother, investigators hoped to find some clues to her whereabouts inside the Morris home.
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1: It took Earl Morris longer than anticipated to drive home from California, but when he arrived, the police were anxious to speak with him.
2: So, have you ever had any fights?
1: Earl Morris told police that their relationship was basically a good one with occasional arguments, but nothing out of the ordinary.
2: She ever had done anything at all like this before? I mean, left and just...
3: Yeah, she's done it before, but she usually calls you now or gets mad or something.
1: Morris also confirmed that the .22 caliber pistol the couple owned was not in the closet where he last saw it.
4: We were going in several different directions with this. That the possibility of that she was missing, possibility of a suicide, possibility of a homicide.
3: The car broke down.
1: Earl Morris told police that his car broke down on the drive home from California and that he rented a car to complete the trip. But Detective Lugenbuhl noticed something suspicious when he looked inside the trunk of the rental car. Attached to Earl's suitcase was an airline luggage tag for a recent flight from San Diego to Phoenix. A search of the passenger list from that flight did not include the name of Earl Morris, although there was a G. Norris listed. Police put together a group of photographs, including one of Earl Morris, and showed it to the airline crew members to see if anyone recalled seeing Earl on that flight. One of the flight attendants remembered him distinctly because of the poor quality of his toupee. Faced with this inconsistency, detectives decided to search the Morris home further to see if there was any evidence of foul play which might have been overlooked during their first visit.
4: So what we did is we called in our ID techs to give us a hand, and we asked them to do luminol.
1: When luminol is sprayed onto an area, a black light is used. The luminol will actually glow when it comes into contact with the blood enzymes. Forensic detectives began their search in the master bedroom, spraying luminol on the headboard of the bed. An area instantly turned blue. It was a very fine mist pattern, one they immediately recognized.
5: To me, upon looking at it, you could determine, because of the distribution, the shape, and the size of the droplets, that it was high velocity from gunshot.
1: Only a bullet produces a fine mist of blood similar to that found on the headboard. A beating or stabbing produces a much different blood spatter pattern. On the surface of the mattress, they found tiny blood stains, and they also found blood inside the mattress itself. Next, investigators sprayed luminol in the bathroom.
4: The entire shower stall lit up, basically, with the luminol.
1: Luminol tests also reveal blood on the cement patio outside the master bedroom, as well as on the master bedroom carpet.
4: We noticed that the whole bedroom floor, which was carpeted, started to glow.
6: And we knew that, from what we were seeing, that we did have a violent crime scene, maybe not a death, but somebody had suffered some pretty good injuries at that point.
1: But detectives had no idea to whom the blood belonged. To find out, scientists conducted a DNA test on the blood stain. The results of that test shocked everyone. A deep, dark family secret would soon be revealed.
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1: Police suspected that the bloodstain found in the Morris's bedroom belonged to Ruby Morris, but there was no blood from the body to match the blood in the bedroom. But science can often identify a bloodstain by using DNA testing. By analyzing the DNA from children, for example, scientists can tell whether the bloodstain would have come from a parent.
14: In the case of children, 50% of the DNA from each child will come from one parent, and the other 50% will come from the other parent.
1: Since children get half of their DNA from their mother and the other half from their father, a DNA profile of the children and from one of the parents can give scientists enough genetic information to identify the DNA profile of the other parent, even without a blood sample. If the DNA profile of the missing parent matches the DNA profile of the blood stain, scientists will then analyze the DNA from a missing person's siblings to confirm their findings. When scientists compared Cindy Morris's DNA to the DNA from the bloodstain, they found one matching band. They also found one matching band when comparing the DNA profile of Ruby's brother to the bloodstain.
14: It's highly probable that those bloodstains came from Ruby Morris.
1: But scientists noticed something peculiar. When they compared Earl Morris's DNA to the DNA profile of his daughter, Cindy, there were no matching bands. Earl Morris was not Cindy's biological father. When they compared Earl Morris's DNA to his oldest child, Randy, they discovered the same thing. Earl was not Randy's biological father either. Randy's DNA matched that of his grandfather, his mother's father. When law enforcement authorities in Tennessee learned of these DNA results, Ruby's father was charged with incest. According to the DNA tests, Ruby's father had sex with her when she was just 15 years old.
15: Well, we had a surprise, and we felt that perhaps the family would be surprised by it, and that Earl Morris himself was surprised by it.
1: The Morris children had another family secret to reveal. They admitted that their mother had been depressed recently, since she learned her husband Earl was having an affair with her sister, Peggy. In fact, Ruby and her daughter, Cindy, once caught the two together at the Phoenix airport when Peggy secretly flew to Phoenix to meet with Earl. Ruby confronted Earl about the affair, but he reportedly refused to end it.
4: Also looking at Peggy, the sister, she had motive and opportunity to be involved in this too. She lived in Louisiana at the time, but we discovered that she had a planned vacation going to San Diego that weekend. We discovered phone calls that Earl had made to her.
1: Peggy admitted to police that she had planned to meet Earl in San Diego shortly after Ruby disappeared but missed her flight. But police knew Earl had been in San Diego, not only because of the baggage claim tag on his suitcase, but they also found his car in the airport parking lot. The car appeared to be clean. But when luminol was applied to the inside of the vehicle, the floor of the passenger side revealed a huge blood stain. So much blood that the individual it came from would almost certainly be dead. A DNA analysis of the blood in the car revealed that it matched the blood stain found in the Morris's bedroom, which scientists concluded belonged to Ruby.
4: We didn't know where the body was. We didn't know if he would transport the body to San Diego. Why would he transport it down there? We had no real clue.
1: The clue was here in a San Diego marina. The Morrises owned a boat which was stored there. Marina employees told police that Earl Morris was at the marina on June 5th and had taken the boat for a ride. When police went to search the boat, they discovered it was missing. The Coast Guard was asked to help locate the missing boat, and they told police about a mysterious fire on a boat about the same size, which burned and sank 13 miles offshore from the San Diego marina. This is actual footage of the fire taken by a television news crew.
16: There were no survivors, no people anywhere in sight. The first thing that was unusual was the way it burned. It burned pretty much from the center out, and normally the fires start in either in the engine room or in the fuel compartment. It just looked very suspect right from the beginning. So the things that stood out were the fact that there was like a lantern right in the middle of the boat, right on top of the melted fiberglass, which looked like somebody had thrown it there and possibly started a fire.
1: Records indicated that Earl Morris rented a small boat on the morning of June 5th and returned it around 12 noon, about the same time the Coast Guard discovered the burning boat. It was beginning to appear that the body of Ruby Morris was on that burning boat which sank to the bottom of the Pacific Ocean. But prosecutors believed that they still had enough evidence to prove Ruby Morris had been murdered.
15: You start building all of those together, then what you have is Ruby Morris's blood, Ruby Morris's bed, Ruby Morris with a high-velocity gunshot wound that killed her in her bed at her home. Who was there? Earl Morris.
1: Earl Morris was charged with the murder of his wife, Ruby, but the case was far from over. Investigators were in for another big surprise. Earl Morris's defense would be a challenge for forensic science.
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1: In 1991, Earl Morris went on trial for the murder of his wife. The prosecution first had to convince the jury that a murder had taken place since there was no body.
15: We had to build a case from scratch. We had to prove a corpus delicti, that in fact a murder had occurred, without the physical evidence for someone to look at.
1: According to the prosecution, Earl Morris entered the master bedroom, dragged her body into an adjacent bathroom, removed her clothing, and put her into the bathtub to remove the blood. He then dressed her body in a jogging suit, covered her head wound with a baseball cap, and carried the body to the garage. Since his car didn't have a trunk, he had no choice but to place the body into the passenger side of the front seat. Earl then cleaned all of the blood from inside the house, from the headboard, the bathtub, the carpets, all later revealed by the luminol. Earl began his journey to San Diego, driving nearly 400 miles with his wife's body in the seat next to him. Blood continued to drip from the head wound, falling to the floor beneath the seat. Earl stopped once for gas, and no one noticed that his passenger was dead. When Morris arrived in San Diego, he towed his boat to the launch, and in broad daylight, placed Ruby's body on the boat along with some of the bloody sheets and the murder weapon. He also took along a lantern and some gasoline. After renting a smaller boat, he set off to sea, towing the rented boat behind. 13 miles offshore in the Pacific Ocean, Earl Morris prepared the boat for destruction, hoping to bury not only his wife's body, but all of the remaining evidence of his involvement. After dousing the boat with gasoline, he stepped into the rental boat, lit the lantern, and threw it onto the deck. He left before being spotted by the Coast Guard. Neither Ruby Morris nor the boat was ever recovered. During the trial, Earl Morris delivered a surprising defense. He admitted that his wife was dead and that her body was indeed on the boat that burned and sank. Morris also admitted to setting the fire and sinking the boat. But Earl Morris insisted he did not kill his wife. He said she committed suicide because of guilt and depression, guilt over the fact that her husband wasn't the father of two of their children, and depression about Earl's affair with her sister, Peggy.
0: My first thoughts were that I would be blamed for Ruby committing suicide.
2: After you had those thoughts, did you make any decisions?
0: Yes, I did.
2: What decisions did you make?
0: To hide the fact with what she'd done.
15: Up until that point in time, we had circumstantial evidence that she was dead. No one to say, I saw Ruby Morris's body.
1: Earl Morris testified that he discovered his wife with a gunshot wound in her left temple and that she used the couple's .22 caliber pistol. He said he found her body after the suicide and feared he would be blamed. So he disposed of the body by sinking the boat. But the forensic evidence proved otherwise. The blood spatter evidence told forensic detectives that Ruby could not have committed suicide. Earl said the gunshot wound was in the left side of her head, but Ruby was right-handed. It would have been impossible for a right-handed individual to shoot herself in the left temple using her right hand, especially with the long-barreled .22 caliber pistol the Morrises owned. But the strongest argument came from the blood spatter evidence on the headboard. The blood patterns revealed two layers of spatter, one on top of the other. This told forensic experts that there were two shots.
3: One shot could not have caused the distribution of two separate patterns. There were actually two separate patterns going at two different angles that are not, you cannot create that in one shot.
1: And a person committing suicide does not shoot twice to the head. The jury saw Earl Morris's last-minute claim of suicide as just one more lie. He was convicted of murder and sentenced to 25 years to life.
3: He dropped traces of Ruby Morris, and that was Ruby Morris on the floor. That was Ruby Morris in the El Camino. That was Ruby Morris in the bed that was saying, "This is what happened." That was our read on it. So Ruby Morris was actually telling us what happened to her.
15: No body, no gun, no confession. The science gave us Ruby Morris and gave us the corpus delicti. If it had not been for the blood in the car and the DNA testing, I wouldn't be sitting here talking to you today. Earl Morris would be a free man.
4: Sit up a little.
1: As Peggy Carr lay ill in a hospital intensive care unit, doctors were baffled.
5: Take a deep breath for me now.
1: Lab tests were all negative. But one of the doctors noticed a tiny clue. Her hair was falling out. It was a symptom of a very rare condition, one the doctor had never seen before. And if he was right, there was no known cure. Peggy Carr was a 41-year-old restaurant worker who had been married to her second husband, Pye, for the last 6 months. Peggy worked as a waitress at a drive-in restaurant and had three children from a previous marriage. Pye had two children and worked at a phosphate mine.
6: They seemed to be happy. My mom loved him more than anything. You know, he was just the light of her life. You know, he was it.
1: But soon after their marriage, Peggy began to question the long hours Pye was working at the mine.
7: He worked all the time. There were some questions about if he was really at work or if he was out.
1: One night when Pi said he was working late, Peggy drove out to the mine. In the parking lot, she saw only two cars. One was Pi's. The other belonged to one of his former girlfriends. When Peggy learned of the affair, she took her children to a nearby motel and left her husband a note.
10: Dear Pi, I'm going to give you some time to think about us. I can't live like we have been. I can't imagine living without you, but I can if you don't want me. I love you with all my heart. Peggy.
1: After a brief separation, the couple resolved their differences and Peggy and her children moved back home. On the day she returned, Pi left for a previously scheduled hunting trip. While he was away, Peggy became ill, complaining of an upset stomach and an intense burning sensation. When Pi returned home, he told the children he thought it was only a virus.
7: She was sick. She was very sick. She was laying in bed and she couldn't move. She kept complaining of her hands and her feet. She said she couldn't open her eyes. She was nauseated.
1: By the time Peggy was taken to the hospital, doctors noticed some weakness in both sides of her face. But when lab tests were negative and they couldn't diagnose her problem, Peggy was released.
7: The next day I went up to check on her and she was even worse. And I told Pi, I said, we need to take her to the hospital again because she's not getting any better. Well, he went to work.
1: The children drove her to the hospital once again. This time, one of the physicians who examined her noticed a tiny clue.
11: I noticed that simply raising her up off the pillow to listen to her back, quite a bit of her hair was left on the pillow.
1: Dr. Robert Van Hook and his colleagues thought it might be a poison, a very rare one, which doesn't show up in normal lab tests. A special test confirmed his suspicion. It was thallium poisoning. Thallium is a highly toxic metal, widely used as a pesticide before it was banned in the United States in 1972. Once inside the body, thallium attacks nerve endings and muscles, causing them to atrophy and die. In severe cases, it can cause delirium, paralysis, coma, even death. Tests revealed that Peggy had 50 times the maximum human exposure in her system, and there is no known cure or antidote. Within days, Peggy's stepson, Travis, and son, Dwayne, were hospitalized as well. They, too, had thallium poisoning.
6: It was like somebody taking 1,000 needles, putting your feet in them, and just pressing all at once. And real, real painful. Something that you just couldn't, you know, let go.
1: How did Peggy Carr and the two boys ingest such large amounts of thallium? Was it accidental? Or was someone trying to kill them?
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0: Since there is no cure or antidote for thallium poisoning, Peggy Carr's condition grew progressively worse. After losing all of her hair, she slipped into a coma. Health officials frantically searched for the source of the thallium. The orange grove next to the Carr's home was tested to determine whether thallium had been sprayed on the orange trees. And the drinking water well in the area was also tested, but thallium wasn't found. Next, health officials gathered air and dust samples from inside the Carr's home and took more than 400 household items for laboratory analysis. Friends told police that the family received an anonymous threatening letter just a few months earlier. It was addressed to Pi Carr, misspelling Pi's name.
1: "You and all your so-called family have 2 weeks to move out of Florida forever, or else you all die. This is no joke."
0: Police were suspicious of Pi Carr, not only because he failed to mention the threatening letter, but also because of his extramarital affair, the fact that he was away when Peggy first got sick, and his hesitation in taking Peggy to the hospital.
2: We dug very deeply at that point into Pi Carr's background. Anything that would show motivation on his part to poison his wife.
3: We thought, you know, Pi had something to do with it, because the way he was acting so... so strange, you know. He was always so secretive. He was always, it's like he always had something to hide.
0: All of the remaining family members were asked to undergo thallium testing as well, just as a precaution. And the results were surprising. Peggy's daughter Sissy and her child Casey both had traces of thallium in their systems. And so did Pi. The only family member found not to have thallium in her system was Pi's daughter, Tammy. When the laboratory analyzed the items from the Carr's home, they found the source of the thallium in some empty soda bottles. Detectives returned to the Carr home and found 3 full bottles from the same carton. The FBI found no fingerprints on the full bottles recovered from the Carr's home. But under a scanning electron microscope, magnified 100 times, the FBI discovered tiny scratch marks on the caps, an indication that they had been meticulously removed and replaced. Using a process called flame atomic absorption spectroscopy, the soda produced a distinctive greenish color to the flame, a positive indication the thallium was present. Tests revealed that each of the 3 bottles contained more than a gram of thallium, enough to kill an adult. Thallium causes drinks to overflow, alters the color, and produces a noticeable sediment on the bottom. But the mixture found in the soda avoided these problems and was a mixture which will not be revealed in this program. The FBI knew this was not the work of an amateur. The sophisticated knowledge of chemistry, the professional removal and reattachment of the bottle caps told the FBI that the killer was very smart, very organized, and would be very difficult to catch.
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0: when Peggy Carr slipped into a coma, her doctors had little, if any, hope for her recovery. Her son and stepson were both in serious condition, but expected to recover. Pye's daughter, Tammy, was the only family member without thallium in her system. She told police she didn't drink the soda because she consumed only diet drinks. And when thallium was found in Pye's system, he was no longer considered a suspect. With no other leads, the FBI was asked to provide a psychological profile of the poisoner. The profiling unit believed that the poisoner was highly intelligent, a white male in his mid-30s who resolves conflict without direct confrontation. He liked to read about murder, watch violent movies, and would then fantasize about committing murder.
1: It's more of a passive type of person, and it's more of a cowardly type of crime. You don't have to look the intended victim in the eye.
0: The FBI suggested police question the neighbors because whoever poisoned the family knew their comings and goings and planted the soda without being seen. The Carr's only neighbor was Dr. Diana Carr, no relation to Peggy Carr, and her husband, George Trepel. Diana Carr had a master's degree in chemistry and graduated from medical school as an orthopedic surgeon. Her husband, George, was a freelance writer for a computer magazine. Both were highly intelligent and members of Mensa, an organization for individuals with IQs in the top 2% of the population. Police learned that Diana Carr had a fight with Peggy just a week before she was poisoned.
2: She was cussing, ranting and raving about my two brothers having music on in the front yard, telling them to turn it down.
3: My mom had enough of this lady, you know, yelling at her, screaming at her, cussing at her, so she turned around, walked off, said, "I'm done talking with you."
2: She says, "This ain't over yet. This ain't over yet."
0: A background check revealed that Trepel had been arrested in North Carolina in the mid-70s for running one of the largest methamphetamine labs in the eastern United States. The drug agent who arrested Trepel called him the smartest chemist he had ever known. On March 3rd, 1989, 4 months after she was poisoned, Peggy Carr died. It was now a murder investigation. The sheriff's department assigned Special Agent Susan Gorick to the case. She was asked to go undercover to infiltrate the Mensa group to which George Trepel and Diana Carr belonged, an experience she vividly described in her best-selling book, Poison Mind. Under an assumed name and identity, Susan Gorick attended a Mensa murder mystery weekend, which George and his wife Diana were hosting.
4: Before I went to the weekend, I spoke with the people up at the FBI Behavioral Science Unit to see if I could get some tips on the type of person or type of personality that I should develop if I was to meet George Trepel.
0: When Gorick arrived for the weekend, she received a copy of the murder scenarios George Trepel wrote for the participants. One was a murder by poisoning.
5: Few voodooists believe that they can be killed by psychic means, but no one doubts that he can be poisoned.
0: Susan Gorick accomplished her mission that weekend when George Trepel befriended her.
4: Because I spent so much time with him, I got to know him, and I did see a good side of him. I did see a nice personality. But I also saw a very evil side.
6: Oh yeah, somebody got poisoned next door.
0: In her undercover role, always under surveillance, Gorick met with Trepel on numerous occasions, hoping to gather evidence of his involvement in the poisonings. Their relationship led to an important break. A year after Peggy Carr's death, George and his wife Diana moved. They rented their old home to George's new friend, Susan Gorick. She moved in before all of the couple's belongings had been removed. And when she did, homicide detectives moved in with her. They searched the house and the shed Trepel used as a workshop.
7: We sent everything from the workshop garage to the FBI laboratory for them to examine.
0: Inside one of the bottles, the FBI discovered Valium, similar to the type found in the soda bottles in the Carr home.
4: We had a lot of circumstantial evidence, but this was the only piece of real evidence that you could actually put your hands on.
0: The police then searched Trepow's new home and discovered a notebook George captioned, "General Poisoning Guides." Inside were excerpts from books used by homicide detectives. One was Death by Poison. Another listed details of the uses and effects of thallium. George Trepow was arrested for the murder of Peggy Carr and the attempted murder of the entire Carr family.
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8: Police believe that George Trepal grew annoyed with his neighbors, especially the children. When the threatening letter failed to scare the family away, Trepal took a more direct approach. He purchased some soda and carefully removed all of the bottle caps with special tools. His chemical knowledge led him to choose a poison which had no cure or antidote, one that couldn't be detected by conventional medical tests. It was hauntingly similar to the plot he would later write for the Murder Mystery Weekend.
9: When a death threat appears on the doorstep, prudent people throw out all their food and watch what they eat. Most items on a doorstep are just a neighbor's way of saying, I don't like you. Move or else.
8: The Carr family remembers drinking the soda at a family dinner when they had fried chicken. Pie Carr was drinking bourbon and added a splash of soda from one of the bottles. Pie's daughter, Tammy, was drinking diet soda and was the only family member who wasn't poisoned. Peggy most likely ingested more soda than the others because she had the highest thallium levels. After she was hospitalized, her condition deteriorated. She slipped into a coma and died 4 months later. The two boys were also hospitalized but recovered.
10: I would say that this whole case is science. This case was about being able to find the thallium in the washings of the empty bottles. When Coca-Cola did the experiments, that proof was extremely compelling. The science at the FBI lab, if you pick up those bottle caps, you can't possibly, I don't think with a magnifying glass, can find those tool marks. And yet, they're so obvious in the blown up pictures that the FBI did. Another thing very important about the science was George's knowledge of the science and the amount of literature we found in his house that backed it up.
8: When Trepal went on trial in 1991, the case against him was largely circumstantial. Trepal's criminal history as head chemist for an illegal methamphetamine lab. The fact that he used similar phraseology in an interview with the police that was used in the threatening letter. His authorship of the murder mystery storyline dealing with both a poisoning and a threatening letter. The bottle with thallium found in his work shed, and the books with information on the use of thallium found in his home.
10: The whole case is circumstantial. I mean, that was my whole closing argument. And the way that we approached

0: chemistry. It took the jury just 6 hours to reach a verdict. George Tree Powell was found guilty of all charges, and he was sentenced to death.
1: I couldn't believe it. I honestly didn't believe it, because the man that I knew, he didn't seem capable of murder.
2: He did the most horrible act that I've ever seen as a homicide investigator. A heinous act. He killed one person, put her through torture before her death.
3: She was really, truly my best friend. She was my maid of honor at my wedding. She was the only one I had for a long time. My dad wasn't always there. And she always was. I miss her a lot.
0: In a quiet English village, a few hours' drive from London, a threat was delivered to a local farmer. Impaled on a fence post, a severed lamb's head, along with the message, "You next." The note said little about its author, but between the lines, it said plenty. Nestled among the lush rolling hills of England's West Country is the tiny village of Horton, a cluster of houses lining one main street. A farming community where life is simple, quiet, and peaceful. But in the spring of 1984, the peace and quiet was shattered following a series of bizarre events that took place here at Widden Hill Farm. 44-year-old Graham Backhouse and his wife Margaret lived at the farm with their two children. Backhouse had inherited the farm from his father, but by all accounts, Backhouse, a former hairdresser, was not having financial success as a farmer.
4: He had to take over the farm. He had no option in the business. There was a pretty obvious that he was a kind of reluctant, grudging farmer. But it was well known that the farm was not making money.
0: On March 30th, 1984, Backhouse reported a grisly and terrifying discovery. A severed lamb's head had been impaled on his fence post, placed next to it a note warning in large handwritten letters, "You next." Backhouse told police that this wasn't the first time threats had been made against him.
5: He told me that he was receiving telephone calls of a threatening nature. Even threats to kill, as I recall.
0: Backhouse also told police about a threatening letter he had received in the mail,
6: which said words to the effect, "You have ruined my sister's life. I'm going to get you, you bastard."
0: Less than 2 weeks later, the threats turned violent. Margaret Backhouse was heading into town to do some shopping. She decided to take her husband's car because her car was having some mechanical difficulties. Graham was in the barn and never heard the explosion or Margaret's screams for help over the music from his radio. The bomb was unsophisticated, but extremely powerful. It had been planted directly under the driver's seat.
7: Strictly speaking, it wasn't a bomb. It was a shortened version of a shotgun. It was constructed from a galvanized steel pipe, 2-inch diameter, quite a thick wall to the pipe.
0: Margaret Backhouse survived the explosion because the force of the bomb was directed downwards by the high-quality construction of the driver's seat. But doctors still had to remove more than a pound of pellets and shrapnel from Margaret Backhouse's body. The bombing stunned villagers, who now had to accept the fact that the threats against Graham Backhouse were serious.
4: When bombs go off, you've got to take it seriously. And people were thinking that

0: There must be something behind this. It was the only possible conclusion that we all reached, that the bomb must have been for Graham Backhouse.
1: But who wanted Graham Backhouse dead? And why?
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1: On the same day of the car bomb explosion which seriously injured Margaret Backhouse, a threatening letter was delivered to the Backhouse farm.
2: And the message said something to the effect, "Came twice last week, but the pigs were about."
1: The note ended with the words, "See you soon." The words "twice" and "were" had both been misspelled, and experts believed that the spelling errors were deliberate. Investigators also examined the note found beside the severed lamb's head, the one which stated, "You next." An analysis of that note revealed a possible clue. An impression from a circular doodle. When a doodle is made on a piece of paper, the pressure from the writing instrument leaves an impression on the pages underneath the original doodle. Doodle impressions can be found using a technique called oblique lighting, which casts shadows across the indentations of the paper,
3: so that you can see the impression as a row of shadows, and these can then be photographed.
1: Police asked Graham Backhouse to identify all individuals who may have wanted to harm him.
4: He was interviewed at some length about who his enemies were, who his ex-girlfriends were, and things of that nature.
1: Backhouse told police about one possibility. A former quarry worker named David Hodkinson. Backhouse said he once had a sexual affair with Hodkinson's wife. Hodkinson would have had access to explosives and was also an electrician who specialized in wiring automobiles.
2: On the day the explosion took place, this person was in fact out of the country on holiday and had been out of the country for 3 or 4 days beforehand.
1: When Hodkinson's alibi checked out, police turned their attention to one of Graham Backhouse's neighbors, Colin Bedale Taylor. He was a retired engineer, seriously depressed over the death of his son Digby, who died in a car crash 2 years earlier. Bedale Taylor and Backhouse were involved in a bitter land dispute which they couldn't seem to resolve. They lived 200 yards apart. Colin Bedale Taylor was well-liked in the small farming community. He was a woodworker and handyman who built this bench for his friends in the village with the words, "Bide a while," inscribed on the backrest. Despite the differences between Backhouse and Bedale Taylor, police did not seriously consider him a suspect in the car bombing.
4: There was no reason to suspect that Mr. Bedale Taylor was in any way, shape, or form involved in this incident.
1: With no other leads, Backhouse and his family were given 24-hour police protection immediately following the bombing. After a week, Graham Backhouse began to resent the police intrusion and asked them to end the around-the-clock protection. Before they left, police installed an alarm button connecting the Backhouse home directly to the police station. Just 2 weeks later, the alarm sounded. When the police arrived at the farm, they saw a horrific scene of blood and death. Blood was found on the kitchen floor. The chairs had been overturned. And at the bottom of the stairs, at the end of a hallway, lay the body of Colin Bedale Taylor, Backhouse's neighbor. He had been shot twice in the chest. In his right hand, firmly clutched, was a Stanley knife inscribed with his own initials, CBT. Backhouse was bleeding profusely with gaping slash wounds on his face and chest. He told police that Bedale Taylor stopped by to ask how his wife was doing in the hospital following the car bomb. Without warning, Colin flew into a rage and attacked Backhouse with a Stanley knife.
5: "Me that set the bomb in your car. You should have been the victim, not her."
1: He said he was doing God's work, blamed Backhouse for the death of his son, and admitted planting the car bomb. Backhouse ran to the hallway, grabbed his shotgun, and shot Bedale Taylor in self-defense. Police roped off the farm and called for forensic detectives to conduct an examination. They were particularly interested in the blood trails the one they could see and the one they couldn't find.
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1: Graham Backhouse told police that he killed Colin Bedale Taylor in self-defense after his neighbor went berserk and attacked Backhouse with a Stanley knife. Backhouse said his neighbor admitted planting the car bomb and that it was intended for him, not his wife. When police searched Bedale Taylor's property, they found evidence linking him to the bombing.
2: We found a long section of pipe on grounds quite close to Colin Bedale Taylor's home, and this matched the remnants of the bomb that were reconstructed.
3: The obvious implication was that the pipe bomb had been made by him and come from his land.
1: But forensic detectives were confused by what they found at the scene of the attack. First, the blood spatter on the kitchen floor told a story, but it was a story inconsistent with Backhouse's version of events.
3: The staining was predominantly in the form of small circular drips of blood.
1: The circular drops of blood found on the kitchen floor were not consistent with a struggle, but indicated that the blood dripped from an individual standing still.
3: Blood dripping vertically to a surface during a passive act of bleeding will form circular spots or stains. But if we have a violent movement of the body, a flicking of the hand, see a different shape of stain. They're more elongated, more elongated, and some of the stains will show a tail shape to them, pointing in the direction of travel that the blood impacted the surface.
1: And there was something missing. Backhouse said he ran for his life from the kitchen down the hall to get his gun. But police could find no trail of blood.
3: We seem to have a man who was dripping blood profusely in the kitchen, manages to move over 15 foot of carpeted hallway without leaving any drips of blood.
1: And police were faced with another discrepancy. Backhouse said he shot Bedale Taylor after his face and chest had been slashed, but his blood was not found on the gun. Had he been attacked before firing the gun, blood from his face wound or from his hands would have dripped onto the gun as he fired in self-defense.
3: So both features missing from the gun suggested that he wasn't bleeding and hadn't blood staining on him at the time that he picked up that gun.
1: The victim was found clutching the Stanley knife firmly in his right hand. The forensic pathologist found this highly unusual.
4: When somebody's shot or when somebody dies, they go limp. So then I would expect to see the response or the body's response to being shot twice in the chest and death taking place simply to relax, and the knife would fall from the hand. It wouldn't be clutched tightly in the hand.
1: And Bedale Taylor's right palm was bloody. When an individual holds a knife during an attack, the knife usually prevents blood from staining the entire palm.
4: There's an area of the palm which is either very lightly stained with blood or not stained with blood. The knife protects that part of the palm.
1: Backhouse's chest wound was also inconsistent with the struggle.
4: Because normally, if you're cut, you withdraw. Your body jerks away. So how on earth are you going to get a wound which then travels almost half the circumference of the chest? In a one-to-one confrontation, I would never expect to see that pattern of injury.
1: And Backhouse had no defensive injuries commonly found when a person fends off a knife attack.
4: They actually grab hold of the weapon itself, and they get cuts across the fingers and the palm. And sometimes you find that they've tried to block the weapon, put their hand up, and they get cuts in the back of the forearm or the side of the forearm or on the back of the hand. None of these were present here.
1: And there was something else. When police searched Backhouse's study, they found a notepad. On one of the pages was a circular doodle. The ink doodle found on Backhouse's notepad was identical to the impression found on the U next note.
5: It was a whole series of circles, quite a complicated thing. The impressions were quite deep so that you had a good photograph and you were able to get a good alignment, and you could see clearly that it came from this doodle. It was exactly the same. There was no doubt whatsoever about it.
1: Proof that the U next note was written on Graham Backhouse's own notepad.
2: We now had a document in the form of the U next note that we could positively link with Widden Hill Farm.
1: Police believed they could now piece together the bizarre events which led to the cold-blooded murder of Colin Bedale Taylor.
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14: After two straight years of crop failures, Graham Backhouse was £50,000 in debt to a local bank and was in desperate need of funds. Backhouse devised an elaborate scheme to get out of debt once and for all. His plan was to kill his wife and collect on her life insurance policies, which he had recently doubled to £100,000. But he wanted the murder to appear as if Margaret had been killed by someone out to kill him. So Backhouse fabricated the story about the threatening phone calls and letters. Backhouse himself wrote the "You Next" note and impaled the severed lamb's head on his fence post, establishing the ruse that someone was out to get him. With the stage now set, Backhouse turned his attention to the murder of his wife. He planted a pipe bomb under the driver's seat of his own car. He knew his wife would drive his car into town the next morning because her car was having mechanical problems. But Backhouse never expected his wife to survive the explosion. Desperate and fearing the police would consider him a suspect, Backhouse panicked and decided to set up a scapegoat, someone to divert the police inquiry from himself. The logical choice was his neighbor, Colin Bedale Taylor.
15: Good evening, Backhouse.
16: I'm fine.
14: Villagers knew that the two were involved in a land dispute. When Bedale Taylor accepted Graham's invitation to discuss a piece of furniture, he had no way of knowing he had walked into a death trap. Colin was shot twice in the chest, in cold blood. To make the shooting appear to be in self-defense, Backhouse slashed himself in the face and chest with a knife he had inscribed with his neighbor's initials. Bleeding profusely from the self-inflicted wounds, Backhouse overturned kitchen chairs to make it appear there had been a struggle, never realizing the shape of the blood spatter would indicate no struggle at all. Backhouse's own blood was found on the victim's shirt because he stood directly over the body when he placed the knife in the dead man's hand. With the crime scene now complete, Graham Backhouse called the police. Sometime earlier, Backhouse planted a piece of pipe on Bedale Taylor's property, identical to the type used in making the car bomb. When the forensic evidence contradicted Backhouse's version of events, he was arrested for both the attempted murder of his wife and the murder of Colin Bedale Taylor. In addition to the blood spatter evidence, the doodle impression found on Backhouse's notepad, and the medical examiner's opinion that the cuts on Graham Backhouse were self-inflicted, another crucial piece of evidence helped seal the case. It came from the letter delivered to the Backhouse farm on the day of the bombing. Forensic detectives wanted to analyze the glued envelope for saliva, hoping to determine the blood type of the individual who sent the letter, but they discovered much more. Under the microscope, the fiber found in the envelope matched fibers found in a brown cardigan sweater owned by Graham Backhouse. Further proof that Backhouse had mailed the threatening letter to himself. Graham Backhouse's plotting continued from his prison cell. He conned a fellow prisoner into smuggling out an unsigned letter to a local newspaper. The letter implicated Colin Bedale Taylor in the car bombing. But the letter was confiscated, and Backhouse's handwriting matched the handwriting on the letter delivered to the farm on the day of the bombing. After a 16-day trial, Graham Backhouse was convicted of all charges against him and received 2 life sentences.
5: If somebody had set out to write a novel along those lines, it would never have been accepted by anybody. I mean, this is absolutely truth being stranger than fiction.
6: This was an outstanding case in many respects, principally because without forensic evidence, there was no case.
7: The worst aspect was, of course, the fact that he picked on a totally innocent man in the village and killed him for no other reason than to try to remove blame from himself. And that's what made it a diabolical murder.

0: In 1994, an infant was rushed to a hospital emergency room with a serious breathing problem. The baby's lungs were bleeding, a life-threatening condition which is extremely rare. Within months, there were over 30 cases in Cleveland just like it, a rate 1,000 times higher than anywhere else in the world. Not all of the infants survived. Doctors had never seen anything like it and frantically searched for the cause. On a chilly November evening, Nima Williams heated some baby formula for her six-week-old son, Brian. But during that feeding, something went terribly wrong.
1: I heard him regurgitate, so I figured it was milk. But when I picked him up, instead of seeing white milk, you know, I'm seeing bright red blood.
0: Her baby was rushed to Rainbow Babies and Children's Hospital in Cleveland, where doctors struggled to save little Brian's life. X-rays revealed that Brian's lungs were filling up with blood. Unable to breathe on his own, he was taken to intensive care and placed on a ventilator.
2: Sections are still pretty bloody.
1: I'm wondering it, but I'm not thinking it. You know, my baby's gonna be okay. We gonna get through this. So, but it's still in the back of your mind, you know, he could die. Is this the last I'm gonna see of Brian? Is this my last look at him?
3: Brian was quite sick. He had bled a lot. He had dropped his hematocrit almost in half and required an acute blood transfusion, on top of having to be supported with a ventilator.
0: Brian Mitchell's condition was diagnosed as idiopathic pulmonary hemosiderosis, which means unexplained bleeding in the lungs. Lung bleeding is usually caused by a heart problem, an infection, or child abuse. But in Brian's case, doctors eliminated these as possible causes. The hospital's medical records revealed two other babies had been treated for unexplained lung bleeding, and one of those babies died. The incidence of lung bleeding in infants was 1,000 times higher in Cleveland than anywhere else in the world. Brian Mitchell was fortunate. After 2 weeks of improvement, he was released from the hospital. His doctors suspected that his lung bleeding was caused by an allergic reaction to his baby formula, and they recommended his mother change the type she was using. But 1 week later, Brian Mitchell was back in the hospital with more lung bleeding.
1: I was just to the point, what's wrong with him? He starts bleeding, we bring him to the hospital. You leave him in the hospital for 3 days, but you can't tell us why he's here. You can't tell us what's wrong with him.
0: Dr. Dearborn discovered that Brian Mitchell and the other sick babies all lived within a six-mile radius of the hospital on Cleveland's east side.
3: It was probably an environmental component. It said not necessarily that it was in their homes, but something in that part of the community was problematic.
0: But there was a complication. Brian Mitchell had a twin sister, Brianna, who lived in the same house, ate the same food, and slept in the same room as Brian, and even shared the same crib. If Dr. Dearborn was right, and the cause was environmental, why did little Brian get sick while his twin sister was perfectly healthy? And there was another problem. Only infants were getting sick. None of the older children or adults in the same neighborhood or even in the same homes were affected. Dr. Dearborn knew he needed help and called in the Centers for Disease Control in Atlanta.
3: The fear is we were going to continue to have more of these babies, and we wouldn't get them too late to save them.
0: Something mysterious was happening in Cleveland, causing the lungs of infants to bleed for no apparent reason. It was an outbreak unlike any other before in medical history. And it was happening, ironically, within a six-mile radius of a children's hospital.
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0: The Centers for Disease Control assigned Dr. Ruth Etzel to lead the investigation in Cleveland. Her job was to find out what caused the death of one infant and the life-threatening illness of seven others.
1: The job of a medical detective is an awful lot like the job of a criminal detective. That is, we're looking to try to track down the culprit of a specific unknown disease. And if we can track down that culprit, we can prevent him from attacking again.
0: Dr. Etzel reviewed all of the medical records of the infants with pulmonary hemosiderosis. One thing caught her eye. Many of the infants improved in the hospital, but started bleeding again after they returned home.
2: Use soaps and things like that.
0: The families of the sick infants were interviewed using a 230-item questionnaire to see if they differed in any way from the families of healthy children. All of the homes were tested to see if the pesticides used were the type approved for residential use. And air samples from the homes were also collected. Within days of the investigation, two more babies with pulmonary hemosiderosis were rushed to the hospital from the same neighborhood. The total number of cases was now 10.
3: Nine of those 10 were male, and all of them were African American. So this made us start thinking as to whether we were dealing with something related to the genetics of race, whether we were dealing with something that was particularly susceptible in males. So those were in the background of our considerations of still primarily something in the environment was probably causing this.
0: But if the cause was environmental, why was Brian Mitchell sick while his twin sister, Brianna, was healthy? Both slept in the same room, in the same crib, ate the same food, and breathed the same air.
3: Here, an infant who had no outward signs of bleeding had had ongoing low-grade bleeding for several weeks. And yet, at any time, she could have had a stress and she would have bled to death. So how many infants like Brianna were out in the community that were showing no real significant problems? How deep was this iceberg?
0: As the mystery intensified, so did the fear among parents in Cleveland's East Side neighborhoods. The level of pesticides in the sick babies' homes were all within normal range. And there was no difference in air samples collected from the homes of the sick children than those collected from the homes of the healthy infants.
4: We want to prevent another death, we want to prevent another case, and we didn't know where to reach out to next. So I think all the public health authorities involved, state, federal, local, were really trying to get together in a think tank and figure out some answers because we didn't have any.
0: But the data gathered from the questionnaires began to reveal some important information. Seven of the 10 sick children lived in homes with cigarette smokers. All of the sick babies had been bottle-fed, none had been breastfed. And all of the sick babies lived in homes that had recent water damage. Was it possible that smoking, baby formula, or something in the water was causing the deadly outbreak of the bleeding lungs in infants? Or was it something else?
5: Every city has hidden stories. The building you pass every day. The park where history was made. The person no one remembers who changed everything. 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
5: Dr. Ruth Etzel spent weeks trying to figure out what was causing the mysterious lung bleeding among infants in Cleveland. There had been 10 cases reported so far, with one death, and Etzel was afraid there would be more.
6: I really can't.
5: During the investigation, Dr. Etzel met with a friend for dinner. She was a physician and a fellow medical detective from Brazil. She mentioned a lecture she once attended and couldn't recall all of the details, but said the lecture described how mycotoxins cause the serious illness of some Brazilian children. After dinner, Dr. Etzel rushed to the library to read all she could about mycotoxins. When she cross-referenced the words mycotoxin with the word hemorrhage, the computer led to an article about a mold called Stachybotrys atra. The article described how Stachybotrys atra, found in some grain in Europe over 40 years earlier, caused livestock to bleed internally and die. Stachybotrys is a dark green, almost black, slimy mold. It often grows on cellulose-based items like straw and paper after coming into contact with water.
7: I began to wonder if mycotoxins could make animals sick when they ate grain that was moldy. Could it be possible that mycotoxins could make babies sick if they breathed them in?
5: To test her theory, Etzel contacted Dr. Bill Sorensen. He's a mycologist who had done some research on the Stachybotrys mold. Sorensen knew that the only possible way that Stachybotrys could get into a baby's lungs was by the spores, the tiny, almost invisible seed-like structures which are produced in the mold. Once the mold dries, the spores become light and powdery and can flake away, traveling great distances through the air.
8: And so therefore, it would be possible, if the spores are present in large enough numbers in the homes and released into the air, that they could be inhaled and produce disease symptoms.
5: There were 400 different types of spores found in the homes of the sick babies. The spores were placed on culture plates and left to grow for 10 days. When Sorensen analyzed the culture plates, he noticed that many contained a dark green, almost black mold under a microscope. Sorensen noticed that the samples from the Cleveland homes were structurally similar to the mold which killed the livestock in Europe. It was, in fact, Stachybotrys atra. Investigators now knew that spores from Stachybotrys atra were in the air of the sick babies' homes. But they needed to know whether the Stachybotrys spores in Cleveland contained the same toxins as those which killed the livestock in Europe. To find out, scientists grew the spores found in the Cleveland homes in a mixture of rice. Stachybotrys grows well in rice because of the moisture in the grains. The mold was then ground and mixed with a series of solvents to extract the chemicals contained in the spores. Using what is called high-performance liquid chromatography, the physical characteristics of the spore chemicals were analyzed, and scientists discovered that the Cleveland spores were identical to the highly toxic mycotoxins that killed the livestock in Eastern Europe. They were a special class of mycotoxins called trichothecines.
1: The trichothecine mycotoxins are among the most potent protein synthesis inhibitors known. By that, I mean they disrupt the ability of cells to make proteins, and without that ability, a cell will die.
5: When scientists searched the homes of the sick children, they found the source of the Stachybotrys spores in mold found growing in the basements. The mold was found in all but one of the sick babies' homes. But Stachybotrys was also found in half the homes tested where healthy children lived. If it was Stachybotrys that caused the death of one Cleveland infant and the serious illness of nine others, why didn't it affect all of the infants who lived in homes where it was found?
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4: I, Granger, for the ones who get it done.
5: Spores from the Stachybotrys atra mold were found in all but one of the sick infants' homes, but were also found in half of the homes of healthy children living in the same neighborhood. Scientists wanted to know why some children developed lung bleeding while others did not. They soon discovered that the number of airborne spores in the sick babies' homes were far higher than in the homes of healthy children. In effect, the homes of sick babies contained more spores and more poison.
6: Stachybotrys is generally not considered one of the major fungal components in indoor air. In fact, it's often not observed at all. In a study in Canada, just a few years ago, they examined a few hundred houses. I don't remember the exact number, but they saw something like three colonies in all of these houses combined. We observed levels as high as 600 colony-forming units per cubic meter of air in some of the Cleveland homes.
5: Researchers found the source of the Stachybotrys spores in the basements, growing on walls, on boxes, and even on the insulation behind the walls. For Stachybotrys to develop, two things are necessary: a cellulose product and water. Researchers discovered that some heavy rainstorms caused the sewer system in the geographic cluster of Case homes to overflow, which produced flooding in many of the basements. In other homes, the residents said they had some leaking pipes. The water was not immediately cleaned up and soaked through the drywall and the insulation inside the walls, creating the perfect medium for Stachybotrys to grow in the warm, moist, dark environment. But if the Stachybotrys was in the basement of these homes, how did the children come into contact with the spores, since none of the sick children had been in the basement? Researchers discovered that when the mold dried, the spores flaked away and became airborne. The furnaces of these homes all drew air from the basement instead of the upper floors. The spores were sucked into the furnace, traveled through the ductwork, and made their way into every room of the homes. Tragically, they were blown into the rooms where they could do the most damage, into the infants' bedrooms, where the babies spent most of their time sleeping. Once inside the infants' lungs, the spores released the mycotoxins called trichothecines, which prevented the infant cells from making the protein needed to hold their tiny vessels together. With the vessels now weak and fragile, an external trigger may have caused the tiny vessels to rupture and bleed. Since most of the sick babies lived in homes with cigarette smoking, this may have been one of the triggers. And none of the sick babies had been breastfed, leading researchers to suspect that breast milk offered some sort of immunity. Older children and adults were not affected by the Stachybotrys spores because their lungs were better developed. And once researchers found how the Stachybotrys spores traveled from the basements to the children's rooms, they discovered why little Brian Mitchell was so much sicker than his twin sister Brianna. Although the two slept in the same crib, Brian slept closer to the heating vent, where he probably inhaled more spores than his twin sister. By the time the investigation was over, there were over 30 cases of pulmonary hemosiderosis in Cleveland, and four young infants died. health officials urged parents to remove all visible mold with bleach and water, and to clean up water damage immediately to prevent the mold from developing. 1 year after this investigation, the coroner in Cleveland reopened the files of 117 babies who died from what had been listed as sudden infant death syndrome. Lung tissue samples from their autopsies were re-examined in light of what doctors now knew about Stachybotrys atra. In six of those samples, the lung samples turned blue, an indication that the babies had bleeding in their lungs.

0: to sort this out. Because we didn't do it alone.
1: Something simple, but so deadly, you know? I mean, Mother Nature has a bunch of stuff out there that we don't know about yet. And this was one of them.
2: It was a typical Wednesday morning in the Snow household. Sue Snow was preparing for another long day as vice president at a local bank.
3: Morning, Mom.
4: Morning, Haley. How you doing?
2: And her daughter Haley was running a little late, rushing to take a quick shower before heading off to school. Over the sounds of the running water, Haley couldn't hear when her mother collapsed.
3: Mommy.
2: It was a tragedy. Then, a medical mystery, one which sent shockwaves throughout the world. Susan Snow was a successful banking executive and the mother of two young daughters. She had recently remarried and was well known in the small suburb of Seattle, Washington. Sue Snow was only 40 years old and in perfect health on the day she collapsed.
3: I realized something was wrong. Her eyes were open and they were rolled sort of back, and her fingers were very stiff, and she looked terrified. She looked very scared.
2: Sue Snow was rushed to a nearby hospital, unconscious and near death. She died shortly after arrival. Dr. Corinne Fligner performed the autopsy, attempting to identify the cause of death.
5: The initial part of the autopsy revealed what we would call no anatomic cause of death. That means that there wasn't a definite pathologic finding that could explain Ms. Snow's death.
2: But Dr. Fligner's assistant in the autopsy room noticed a tiny clue. It wasn't anything she could see. It was something she thought she smelled. When Janet Miller opened Sue Snow's chest cavity, she noticed the faint smell of bitter almonds. It was a clue that cyanide was present, and a clue that under different circumstances might have gone undetected.
6: It's just such a distinct odor. It's like when you're driving down the road and you smell skunk. That's a very distinct odor, and you say, oh, a skunk was near here. Something happened near here involving a skunk. It just leaves an impression in your brain that you don't forget.
2: Now, with the suspicion of cyanide poisoning, Sue Snow's blood sample was sent for a special test, one not usually performed in a routine autopsy. An acid solution separated the blood from any possible cyanide molecules. After mixing, the test tube was sealed with a special reactive paper and then heated. The paper on the vial turned blue, proof that Sue Snow had been poisoned with cyanide. Cyanide is one of the deadliest poisons because it kills the enzymes that transport oxygen throughout the body. Death occurs within minutes of ingestion, literally starving the body of oxygen. But how did Sue Snow ingest cyanide? It was her twin sister, Sarah, who made the initial discovery. On the day of Sue's funeral, Sarah looked for some headache medication in her sister's kitchen and found something suspicious.
7: Sue and I both took Excedrin tablets. When we got there, I went to the kitchen to get her Excedrin to take. And it was capsules, and she never took capsules.
2: Lab tests confirmed Sarah's worst fears. Cyanide was found in 9 Excedrin capsules in Sue Snow's kitchen. Sarah Webb came within inches of ingesting the tainted capsules herself. The family suspected that Sue's new husband, Paul Webking, put the cyanide in the Excedrin.
3: He was very uptight and very nervous and made crude jokes, it seems, occasionally. And it was just the way he was dealing with the situation, and it just rubbed me wrong. I was dealing with it differently.
2: Paul Webking had been married 3 times before, and had been married.

0: married to Sue Snow for just 6 months. He was a long-haul trucker with a hard, gruff demeanor and was not as financially successful as his wife. Shortly before their marriage, Sue discovered that Paul was still dating an old girlfriend.
1: Sue knew about it, and they had a lot of trouble over it. And finally, he told Sue, well, I'm not going to see this girl anymore. Let's get married. And they got married, and 6 months later, she's dead.
0: Paul Webking admitted that it was his idea to switch from headache tablets to capsules, but said he had nothing to do with the tampering of the capsules. The manufacturer of Excedrin capsules wasn't taking any chances. They issued an immediate recall of extra-strength Excedrin from all store shelves. Health officials feared that the death of Sue Snow was not an isolated incident.
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0: Shoot it! Shoot it!
1: Auburn, Washington, extra strength Excedrin capsules are being pulled from the store shelves. This after authorities confirmed that a cyanide-laced capsule caused the death last week of a 40-year-old woman, Sue Snow.
2: When news reports of Sue Snow's death were broadcast throughout the country, one Seattle viewer, Stella Nickel, took more than a passing interest. Stella Nickel told police that her husband had taken some Excedrin capsules shortly before he died.
3: She called the King County Police and said that her husband had died a couple weeks earlier and that she had discovered that he had taken Excedrin from the same lot number as the Excedrin that had killed Sue Snow.
4: You have those capsules?
5: Yeah, sure do.
4: May I see them, please?
5: Sure.
2: A police detective visited Stella Nickel's home to pick up the bottles of Excedrin capsules Bruce Nickel had been using. Stella asked that the bottles be tested to determine whether cyanide was present. She also wanted the coroner to reopen her husband's case to test his blood samples for cyanide, a test which hadn't been performed during his autopsy. When Bruce Nickel's blood sample was analyzed, the reactive paper on the vial turned blue. Bruce Nickel died of cyanide poisoning, and cyanide-laced Excedrin capsules were discovered in the two bottles found in his home. Police continued to investigate their first suspect, Sue Snow's husband, Paul Webking.
6: He can be aggressive, and the fact that he remarried shortly after Sue had died, that was another thing that made the family, you know, uncomfortable, and they wanted to blame him for whatever had happened.
2: Webking offered to take a lie detector test to clear his name. To the surprise of almost everyone, he passed. With Webking now cleared, authorities feared they had a random killer on their hands, some sort of pharmaceutical terrorist. All of the Excedrin capsules removed from store shelves were analyzed with an X-ray machine. Since cyanide is more dense than pain reliever, tainted capsules show up as dark areas inside the bottle. Two more bottles of cyanide-laced pain reliever were found on store shelves. Newspapers and television stations throughout the world reported the discovery of the tainted capsules in Seattle. The FBI feared that this case would wind up like the Chicago Tylenol murders just a few years earlier, a case which has never been solved.
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1: All of the tainted Excedrin capsules were sent to the FBI lab in Washington, D.C. for analysis. Each tainted capsule contained 700 milligrams of cyanide, four times more than a lethal dose. The FBI also found something else inside the capsules, some mysterious green crystals mixed in with the cyanide. The green crystals were analyzed using a mass spectrometer, a device which can identify the exact chemical components of an unknown sample. After the crystals were liquefied, a beam of high-energy electrons collided with the molecules, breaking them down into their smallest possible units. This produces a fingerprint of every identifiable substance in the crystals. The green crystals were made up of four common chemicals: atrazine, diclone, monuron, and simazine. Two of these chemicals are used to kill algae in fish aquariums. An FBI chemist visited all of the fish stores near his home, hoping to find a commercially produced algicide with the same four compounds.
2: Do you have any algicide?
3: Sure.
1: After looking through hundreds of products, one algicide in particular caught his eye. The product was called Algae Destroyer and was sold in green speckled tablets. The product had the same four compounds in the exact same amount as the green crystals found in the cyanide. The FBI had no idea why a fish algicide would be in the cyanide, but reported this discovery to Seattle authorities. One of the detectives in Seattle recalled an interesting coincidence. When he visited Stella Nichols' home to pick up the Excedrin capsules, he remembered seeing an aquarium prominently displayed in her living room. Was it possible that Stella Nichols played some role in the death of her husband and in the death of Sue Snow? The FBI visited 57 different fish and pet stores near Stella Nichols' home, armed with a photo montage which included Stella's picture. Tom Noonan recognized Stella Nichols' photograph and recalled selling her the same algae destroyer product.
4: The FBI was making inquiries if I'd ever remember selling her a certain product, and I did. And I told them, just like I told her and anybody else that purchased this product, to crush it up to make it more effective, because a lot of times when you put it in the aquarium, it would not dissolve in the tank and not effectively break down and kill the algae that was inside the fish tank.
5: I think they were very suspicious of her, and they knew that somehow Stella and her circle was linked to what happened to Sue Snow and what happened to Bruce.
1: Bruce Nichols' life insurance policies revealed that Stella would receive $100,000 extra if the death of her husband was accidental.
6: Stella ever say anything about them having any money problems? Well, yes, because she was going to school and not working there for a while, and it was getting pretty tight.
1: In fact, the Nichols were in serious financial trouble and had recently received a final delinquency notice on their home mortgage and on some other loans. Just 5 days before Bruce Nichols' death, Stella Nichols wrote a series of letters to her creditors.
7: Dear sirs, I know that I am tremendously overdue with my payments. There is a good reason for it. I'm having marital problems and they are about solved. Bruce is no longer involved. I will pay you at least $500 per month. Stella Nichols.
1: When FBI handwriting expert Lee Wagoner studied the life insurance documents, he noticed something suspicious. Bruce Nichols' signature on the life insurance application differed from his known signature samples. The N and K were different from his normal signature.
8: The initial stroke of the N begins about halfway up that N, whereas Bruce's N begins at the top of that N. The final stroke on the signature in question ends up turning to the right, below the baseline of writing in the signature in question. It does not in the genuine signatures of Bruce.
1: But it was consistent with the way Stella Nichols signed her name. Investigators believed that Stella forged her husband's signature on the insurance applications. But money wasn't the only possible motive. Stella and Bruce Nichols had always been a very social couple, regularly visiting bars and night spots with friends. But all of that changed after Bruce entered an alcoholism treatment program and stopped drinking altogether.
5: After a period of time, it got to her. You know, it wasn't the life that she envisioned, because even though she was 42 or 43 years old, she saw herself as a hot babe still. She wanted to be seen and get out there, and Bruce held her back.
2: She spent a lot of time in bars, you know, driving around, flirting with different men and that kind of thing. She had a boyfriend. You know, she didn't paint a picture of being real dedicated to her husband.
1: The FBI interviewed Cindy and told her about the circumstantial evidence they had against her mother.
5: Cindy broke down and she said, well, yes, my mom did kill Bruce. I know for sure that she did because we had talked about it.
1: Cindy also told the FBI that her mother visited the library to research the subject of poisons. Records at the Auburn Public Library revealed that Stella signed out a book entitled Deadly Harvest, which lists various sources and methods of poisoning. Stella's fingerprints were found all over the sections dealing with cyanide poisoning, and were also found on the pages of various encyclopedia describing cyanide. Investigators now had enough circumstantial evidence to charge Stella Nichols with the murder of her husband. And the FBI discovered why Stella Nichols murdered Sue Snow, a woman she didn't know.
3: This is the sound of Claire cooking dinner at home. And that's the sound of a fraud alert from Wells Fargo flagging a charge for a pricey restaurant in Paris. Considering Claire isn't in Paris right now, that seemed odd to the bank and to Claire. Two taps later, Claire says nope to the charge and Wells Fargo is on the case. However you make money work, Wells Fargo can work with that.
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2: 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Two taps later, Claire says nope to the charge and Wells Fargo is on the case. However you make money work, Wells Fargo can work with that.
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6: By the spring of 1986, Stella Nickel had grown tired of her money problems and what she considered to be a boring existence with her husband, Bruce. She hatched a plan to murder her husband and collect on his life insurance policies, which would pay $100,000 extra if his death was accidental. Her library research led her to choose cyanide, a highly toxic salt. But Stella was careless. She ground the cyanide in the same bowl she used earlier to grind the algicide tablets for her aquarium, but she neglected to wash the bowl before grinding the cyanide. She never suspected that the tiny green algicide crystals would mix with the cyanide and lead to her capture. After putting the cyanide into the headache capsules, she placed the bottle among her husband's other medications. Bruce suffered from chronic headaches and took pain relievers almost every day. After Bruce Nichols' death, the coroner mistakenly ruled that it was due to natural causes, a mistake which deprived Stella of an additional $100,000 of life insurance money. Stella needed an excuse, some reason to have her husband's autopsy tissues re-examined. So she decided to poison someone else, to create the impression that a cyanide murderer was on the loose. She placed three more bottles of cyanide-laced pain reliever on the shelves of two stores near her home. Someone in the Snow household purchased one of those bottles. Sue Snow took two capsules from that bottle one morning before work and died a short time later. When the cyanide was discovered during Sue Snow's autopsy and traced to the Excedrin capsules in her home, Stella Nickel had the excuse she needed to ask that her husband's case be reopened. She got away with murder once and tried to get away with it a second time. When the FBI identified the tiny green crystals in the cyanide as algae destroyer and located a fish store near Stella Nichols' home, which sold her the product, the library books and forged life insurance policies sealed the case against her. The FBI never found the cyanide, the algae destroyer tablets, or the bowl used to mix the cyanide in Stella Nichols' home. After a four-week trial, one in which her own daughter testified against her, Stella Nickel was convicted of two counts of murder and was sentenced to 90 years in prison.
7: It's hard for me to think that there are people out there who can do something like that without thinking about what kind of repercussions there are on other people. It's just amazing to me that there are people that selfish to take a life, and not only my mother's, but her husband's. I mean, that's almost more unimaginable to me than her killing a perfect stranger such as my mom, but that she would kill her own husband for that.
6: For more than a year, angry, hateful letters were sent to a first-grade school teacher in a small mountain village in Pennsylvania. Many were sexual in nature. Some threatened violence. When scientists analyzed the letters, they found evidence that the stalker knew a lot about the victim, more than anyone could possibly imagine. In 1993, some hate mail began to arrive at the Coolball Learning Center, a public elementary school in the Pocono Mountains in eastern Pennsylvania. The letters were unsigned and sent to the principal, making serious allegations against a first-grade reading teacher, Joanne Chambers. She had been teaching in the school district for the past 8 years.
8: Chambers brought a pot into school and then showed it in the faculty room, just like it was a big joke.
9: I thought it was just somebody, a disgruntled employee. I just wanted to know who it was, and I thought it was a thing that you could, you know, sit down with that person and talk it out and fix it.
6: Soon, letters were sent to Joanne Chambers herself at both home and at school.
8: I can get you in one try. No one will ever prove it. They may not think so, but I'm smarter than all of you. You stupid bitch.
6: Joanne Chambers was popular with students and was an unlikely target of a hate campaign. She was married with a 10-year-old son and had no known enemies.
10: I can speak with assurance about Joanne's teaching abilities. She's highly recommended by other teachers in the district. She was also highly respected by parents. She was an outstanding teacher. All her recommendations show that.
6: It appeared that someone had a grudge against her.
8: Look in Chambers' desk. She seems to like Jack Daniels.
6: Chambers found the whiskey bottle in her desk drawer and said personal items were missing.
9: There were things missing from my drawers. The picture of my child and myself and my friend and her daughter was taken from my desk.
6: The police suspected that a fellow teacher or school employee was sending the letters, since they often alluded to activities going on inside the school. One of the letters contained an interesting clue. It was a snide reference to the school superintendent as Colonel Klink, a character in the Hogan's Heroes television series. A teacher in the school was once overheard referring to the superintendent in this way. Her name was Paula Nowrocki. Like Joanne Chambers, Nowrocki also taught first grade and had worked in the school district for 18 years.
11: I was totally surprised. I was positive that it wasn't anybody in the building, that it could be explained in some other way.
6: The letters continued, but soon there were other incidents. The first was something Joanne Chambers found under her desk.
9: I went to start my lesson with my children and sat down at a chair and had a dress on and put my hand underneath to straighten the dress out, and it was covered with feces. And I couldn't even tell you what I felt like. I felt sick to my stomach. I felt horrible. It was like it was not happening. It was like this could not happen.
6: Just a few days later, a hidden camera captured several teachers entering Joanne Chambers' vacant classroom. One removed Chambers' coffee cup from her desk. It was Paula Nowrocki. The photograph of Joanne Chambers stolen from her desk was pasted onto a nude picture, photocopied and distributed throughout the schoolyard, mailed to parents' homes, and a copy was taped to the door of a local store.
9: There were phone calls to parents saying that I was a lesbian, that I had AIDS, that, you know, that I shouldn't be teaching their children.
6: The FBI suggested that Joanne Chambers be given a lie detector test to validate her various claims. Paula Nowrocki also volunteered to take a lie detector test, hoping to clear her name after suspicions arose from the Colonel Klink reference and the coffee cup incident. One of the two failed on the most crucial question of all.
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6: After 10 months of threatening letters, X-rated pictures, and hidden video surveillance, police believe they had a break in the stalking case. Joanne Chambers and Paula Nowrocki both took lie detector tests about their knowledge of the threatening letters. Each was asked whether they were involved in making or sending any of the harassing letters. One passed. The other failed.
11: I was told that I failed my polygraph.
6: Paula Nowrocki became the primary suspect.
11: I was very upset. I couldn't believe that it was making things worse instead of better.
6: Noraki said she was videotaped taking Joanne Chambers' coffee cup because Chambers had asked Paula to get it for her. The surveillance videotape shows that Joanne Chambers and Paula Noraki were both in the classroom and left together just moments before Paula returned for the coffee cup. Police asked Noraki if they could search her home, and once again she voluntarily complied.
11: They took with them an old typewriter that we had. They took different kinds of paper and different envelopes.
6: The analysis of Noraki's typewriter revealed that it was not the one used to type the threatening letters. The paper and envelopes from Noraki's home did not match those used in the threatening letters either. Noraki's reputation as a by-the-book teacher and strict disciplinarian was in sharp contrast to Joanne Chambers' loose and fun-loving classroom style.
19: The way the police saw it, Paula was jealous of Joanne Chambers' unconventional teaching style and the popularity that she gained from that style. Paula Noraki was more of a by-the-book, conservative teacher who favored traditional teaching methods, whereas Joanne Chambers would show up in the classroom wearing jeans and a Mickey Mouse t-shirt, and she would do things like stage water fights with the school administrators, which the police believe angered Paula Noraki.
6: As the investigation continued, so did the threatening letters.
9: Letters went out to parents saying that I was molesting their children. I thought my career was gone. I thought I was going to be in jail. I thought I didn't know what was going to happen.
6: By the fall of 1994, the letters included death threats. For her own protection, Joanne Chambers was transferred to another school. Shortly after her transfer, a box in pink wrapping paper was found at the front door of the school. Inside was a Barbie doll, the throat slashed with a razor blade and covered with paint the color of blood. The dress was identical to one often worn by Joanne Chambers. The hair was cut and styled like Chambers as well.
9: I said goodbye to my husband like I wanted him to remember me saying goodbye. I lived every day thinking that it was truly possible that it could be my last.
6: In November of 1994, Chambers said a car tried to run her off the highway. She said she saw the face of the driver.
9: I go off the road. I look. She's looking right at me. I will never forget that look. Never. I will never forget it. She looked right at me.
6: She said the face she saw was a face she knew.
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0: 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So you'll never miss a beat. Just sit back and listen.
2: This is the sound of Claire cooking dinner at home. And that's the sound of a fraud alert from Wells Fargo flagging a charge for a pricey restaurant in Paris. Considering Claire isn't in Paris right now, that seemed odd to the bank and to Claire. Two taps later, Claire says nope to the charge and Wells Fargo is on the case. However you make money work, Wells Fargo can work with that.
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5: When Joanne Chambers called police to report that a car forced her off the highway, she said she recognized the face of the other driver.
6: I saw her. She looked at me. I know that Paula Nowrocki was driving that car.
5: Paula Nowrocki denied the allegation, but was arrested and charged with harassment, stalking, simple and aggravated assault, making terroristic threats, and recklessly endangering the life of Joanne Chambers, over 100 counts in all.
7: I was finding out that I was charged with many, many horrendous things I had never heard about before.
5: The school district suspended her from her teaching position with pay. If convicted, she could serve 5 years in jail. After Nowrocki's arrest, the letters, threats, and mailings stopped. Nowrocki maintained her innocence and hired both an attorney and private investigator to help. The investigator was a former state policeman, and even he admitted that Paula's situation did not look good.
8: My first thought was, well, she's probably guilty. It just looked overwhelming when you looked at the whole complaint.
5: The FBI found some partial fingerprints on the threatening letters, but they did not match Paula Nowrocki's. The defense team wanted to see if any DNA was present on the threatening letters. The prosecutor would allow DNA testing by the defense only if the results were fully disclosed, regardless of the outcome. Paula's defense team wanted to make sure she understood the ramifications of such an agreement.
7: He asked, would there be any possible reason that any of my DNA should be on any of it, any possibility whatsoever? And I said no.
8: Paula, if we do this testing and your DNA is found on these stamps or envelope flaps, you're going to jail.
5: The cost of the DNA testing, approximately $7,000, would have to be paid by Paula Nowrocki. Blood samples from both Paula and her husband were sent to a local DNA lab, along with the threatening letters and the envelopes.
9: The amount of DNA that would wind up on the back of a stamp or an envelope flap depends on how hard you lick the envelope, how much cells that you shed from the inside of your mouth. There are variables that it's hard to predict exactly what the value would be, but it is there. In some cases, there's more DNA than others.
5: First, scientists use steam to gently remove the stamps from the envelopes. The back of each stamp and envelope flap was swabbed for epithelial cells, which come from saliva. DNA was found on the back of one set of stamps and on one envelope flap. The number of cells recovered was so small that forensic scientists performed a process called polymerase chain reaction, or PCR, which amplifies or copies the DNA in those few cells to make enough for testing. This is the genetic profile of the individual who licked the stamps. When the DNA profile of Paula Nowrocki and her husband were compared to the DNA from the back of the stamps, there was no match.
8: Which meant that someone licked those stamps, and it wasn't Lynn or Paul.
7: We thought it was going to blow apart the whole case. We thought we were done.
5: Now, armed with the DNA profile of the stalker, the manhunt had just begun.
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1: When DNA testing of the stamps and envelope flap did not match Paula Nowracki or her husband, the defense team went one step further. They wanted to find the individual whose DNA was on the threatening letters.
2: If Paula didn't do it, there's only one other person that could have done it. Because there's only one other person that knew the circumstances of all these letters, that knew everything that was going on, that was Joanne Chambers.
1: Was it possible that the alleged victim wrote the threatening letters and mailed them to herself? The defense uncovered some information which pointed in that very direction. Police in the neighboring town of Carbondale, Pennsylvania, told defense investigators that Chambers had a history of reporting suspicious incidents from burglaries to fires.
2: They said every crime that she's been a victim of has some weirdness attached to it. And just off the top of their heads, they started relating different crimes that supposedly she's been a victim of.
1: When Anderson researched Chambers' employment history, he learned that Chambers reported similar threatening letters and also reported finding feces on her classroom chair while in another school district years earlier. To find out if it was Joanne Chambers' DNA on the threatening letters, Jim Anderson needed her DNA profile. For that, he looked in her trash. Once trash is placed at the curbside, the owner gives up all legal rights to what's inside. Plastic straws, used tissues, and a cotton swab with earwax, all items with possible genetic material, were sent to the DNA lab for testing. Dr. Lichtenwalner identified two different DNA profiles from the mucus, saliva, and earwax samples from the Chambers trash.
3: The DNA from the one of the household members was similar to the DNA on the back of the stamps in the envelope.
1: With these DNA results, the defense team demanded that all charges against Paula Nowracki be dropped. The prosecution refused, and Joanne Chambers provided a blood sample for further DNA testing. Once again, Joanne Chambers' blood DNA matched the DNA from the stamps and the envelope flap.
3: You can see how all five genetic markers line up perfectly between the DNA of Joanne Chambers and the DNA from the back of the postage stamps.
1: The odds of someone in the random U.S. population having the same combination of five genotypes tested was 1 in 14,925.
3: The match was fairly significant in that, you know, that's a small community there, so it's unlikely that too many people are going to be walking around with a similar DNA pattern.
1: Despite the second DNA test, the prosecution refused once again to drop their case against Paula Nowracki. During the trial, the prosecution presented the circumstantial evidence against Paula Nowracki, including the coffee cup incident and the Colonel Klink reference in one of the threatening letters. For the defense, teachers from Joanne Chambers' former school district testified that she made similar claims of harassment years earlier. But it was the DNA evidence that stunned most courtroom observers.
4: The DNA was definitely a bombshell. To hear that Joanne Chambers' saliva was found on the stamps of one of the threatening letters and the flap of another envelope, it was just unbelievable.
1: But on the witness stand, under oath, Joanne Chambers had an explanation. She said the prosecutor left her alone with the evidence and the stamps fell off one of the envelopes. She said she lit the stamps to reattach them, and when that didn't work, used a glue stick. Dr. Lichtenwalner testified that she saw no glue stick residue on the stamps when she removed them for DNA testing. As a lifelong stamp collector, she has experience distinguishing glue stick residue from regular stamp adhesive.
3: I know gum from knowing stamps, and it looked to me just like the gum on recent U.S. stamps. And it's smooth and glistening, and it looked just like that. There was no outward evidence that a glue stick had been used.
1: The trial lasted 5 days, and it took the jury less than 2 hours to reach a verdict. They found Paula Nowrocki not guilty.
4: Reaction after the verdict was the most amazing thing I've ever seen. The alleged victim was being treated as the defendant, and the defendant was being treated as the victim. In the hallway, jurors sought out Paula Nowrocki and hugged her and told her how much they loved her, while Joanne Chambers left the courthouse virtually ignored.
1: Joanne Chambers denies that she created the campaign of threats against her.
5: I could never, ever do this stuff to myself. I don't think that I could be functioning in a world as a parent, as a teacher, as a wife, if I were that sick to do that to myself.
2: I think Joanne Chambers did it to herself, yes. I think she sent the Barbie doll. I think this was all a stage for Joanne.
6: I hope the lesson that people can learn from this is that you really are supposed to be innocent until proven guilty, and you aren't supposed to be guilty until proven innocent.
4: I've never seen anything like this, and if I

0: November 15, 1985.
1: Have a nice day, Steve.
0: She had a number of business appointments around Salt Lake City that day. Moments later, an explosion rocked the building, killing her colleague who worked next door. Science uncovered a tale of forgery, fraud, and murder. The explosion occurred on the sixth floor of the historic Judge Building in downtown Salt Lake City. Killed in the blast was 31-year-old Steve Christensen, a financial consultant who left behind his wife Terry and the young family.
2: He was lying in the doorway of his office, and he was lying on his right side, burn marks on his face, smoke marks, and blood.
0: The explosion ripped the door off its hinges, and the location of the debris told investigators that the blast occurred directly in front of Steve Christensen's office door.
3: You could tell the precise location where the bomb exploded. Matched that with the autopsy, and we could tell where the bomb was when it exploded because of its shearing power, breaking bones, going through skin, things of that nature.
0: Small pieces of batteries and fragments of pipe were found in the hallway as well. Many of the parts had the name Tandy imprinted, a brand sold exclusively in Radio Shack electronic stores. All of the fragments were collected and pieced back together, revealing that the explosion was caused by a pipe bomb. This is a replica of the type which was used. But who wanted to kill Steve Christensen, and why? Christensen had recently resigned his job as Vice President of Consolidated Financial Services, or CFS, a real estate investment company which was undergoing serious financial difficulties. Many clients had lost large sums of money, and some were alleging fraud. In the debris, police discovered a piece of brown wrapping paper with Christensen's first name written in thick black marker. Bruce Passy had a jewelry business a few floors below Steve Christensen's office. He told police he noticed something unusual in the elevator that morning.
4: I told them that I saw a box this morning that had the name Steve Christensen, and that my father and I went up an elevator with the gentleman holding this box.
0: Janet McDermott recalled seeing the package in the hallway directly in front of Steve Christensen's office door. A motion-sensitive mercury switch was found in the debris, an indication that the bomb was activated by tilting the package. Motion-sensitive bombs are almost always delivered by the bombers themselves, so they can be delivered without going off. Bruce Passy described the delivery man as a white male about 5'8" tall with medium brown hair.
4: Once he came in, I mean, he was wearing a high school letter jacket without the letter on it, but it had the colors of a letter jacket.
5: I was just very concerned for the business community and that other people might be involved on a revenge-type situation, whether it be for investments or gone bad or something similar to that, and I was worried who would be the next victim.
0: That worry became reality just 2 hours later.
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1: Two hours after the bombing which killed Steve Christensen, there was another explosion across town. This time, the victim was 50-year-old Kathy Sheets. Her husband, Gary, was the former business partner of Steve Christensen. Once again, the fragments recovered at the scene were consistent with a pipe bomb. Police found scraps of brown paper near the blast with the name of the victim's husband, Gary Sheets.
2: The time I got to the second scene, I already knew what I was looking for, if there were going to be similarities. Within 25 minutes, I had found the similarities. Within 5 hours, I found a component. That component was a very small piece of a mercury switch.
1: A mercury switch was found at the Christensen bomb site as well. A mercury switch is a glass ball filled with mercury, a liquid metal. When the mercury is tilted, it completes the electrical circuit, triggering the explosion.
2: We had a lot of similarities, and they would include the cardboard container, the types of tape, more than one type, the size of the pipe, that which includes the diameter and the length, the explosive inside, the type of explosives inside.
1: Gunpowder from both bomb sites were sent to the Federal Bureau of Alcohol, Tobacco, and Firearms Lab for analysis. They store samples of every known gunpowder manufactured. The particles of gunpowder from the pipe bombs were placed on a profile projector, which measures the size and shape of the granules. When this information was entered into a computer database, the gunpowder was identified as Hercules Bullseye brand. The same type was used in both bombs. Since Radio Shack batteries and electrical components were found at both bomb sites, detectives checked all of the Radio Shack stores in the Salt Lake City area. Records showed that an individual by the name of Mike Hansen had recently purchased the same components from this Radio Shack store in Holiday, Utah. The store had an address for Mike Hansen, but it was a vacant lot, and detectives suspected that the name was an alias. The only individual who reported seeing anything suspicious at the Sheets' home was a 13-year-old neighbor, Aaron Teplick. He told police he saw a tan Toyota minivan turn into the Sheets' driveway around midnight, the night before the bombing. He said the van drove out of the Sheets' driveway a few minutes later, but the boy could offer no description of the driver.
2: I think we have a serial bomber out there. What was entering into my mind was, how soon are we going to have another bombing?
1: It was a very short wait.
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4: While investigators were sifting through the rubble of the bombings which killed Steve Christensen and Kathy Sheets, there was a third explosion the very next day. This time, it happened in a parked car in downtown Salt Lake City. The victim was 30-year-old Mark Hoffman, a rare documents dealer. Unlike the other two victims, Hoffman survived the blast. Hoffman's injuries were severe. The explosion blew off the tips of two fingers. A portion of his right kneecap was missing, and a piece of metal was embedded in his knee.
5: Mark Hoffman said that he pulled open the door and the package fell from the seat of the car onto the floorboard of the car, at which time it exploded and he was injured.
4: Mark Hoffman had no connection with the CFS Corporation. He was a well-known and respected rare documents dealer who specialized in early Mormon currency and documents. But Mark Hoffman and Steve Christensen knew one another. Christensen was a collector of rare books and documents and had purchased some items from Hoffman over the years. One thing detectives knew: the bombs which killed Steve Christensen, Kathy Sheets, and seriously injured Mark Hoffman were all made by the same individual. They also knew that evidence inside Mark Hoffman's car was inconsistent with what he told police. Hoffman said someone placed a package on the seat of his car, and when he opened the car door, the package fell onto the floor and exploded. But when a pipe bomb explodes, the end caps blow out in a straight line. One of the end caps blew a hole through the side door on the passenger side. The other end cap was found in Mark Hoffman's knee. This important detail told investigators that the bomb did not explode on the floor of the car, as Hoffman indicated.
6: Didn't line up with the exploding bomb. And we can't change that because of the holes in the vehicle. That's a true. It's now taking the injured pieces of the individual, putting them so they come in contact with the bomb.
4: The injury to Hoffman's knee indicated that his right knee was on the driver's seat at the time of the explosion. And the injuries to Hoffman's fingers indicated that he had been touching the bomb when it exploded.
6: I also know that he has uninjured body parts. The other leg is in very good shape. There's not even any burn damage. So I have part of him outside the car, part of him inside the car.
4: The evidence revealed that the bomb exploded over the center console, in between the two front seats, and not on the floor of the vehicle, as Hoffman indicated. When police searched Mark Hoffman's home, they found a high school letter jacket with the letter missing, similar to the one Bruce Passy saw on the delivery man in the elevator on the morning of Steve Christensen's murder. Even more alarming, police discovered that Hoffman owned a tan-colored Toyota minivan similar to the one the teenage boy saw driving into the Sheets' driveway the night before the bombing. Inside Hoffman's van, police discovered a single flake of gunpowder. Tests revealed that it was Hercules bullseye gunpowder, the same type used in making the pipe bombs.
7: We had no idea why Mark Hoffman, if he were the perpetrator, would kill a close associate and friend of his, Steve Christensen. And for all we knew, he didn't even know Kathleen Sheets.
4: Hoffman told police that he was a victim and even took a lie detector test to prove his innocence.
8: We've had him take a polygraph and he passed with flying colors. Not even close. He passed with a high number, saying that he was not deceptive and that he did not do the bombings.
4: Despite the polygraph results, investigators were suspicious of Mark Hoffman since the scientific evidence was inconsistent with his description of the bombing. On the day of Steve Christensen's murder, Mark Hoffman was scheduled to meet with Mormon church officials to discuss some early Mormon documents he was selling, known as the McLellan Collection. Steve Christensen was active in the Mormon church and was asked to attend that meeting in order to certify that the documents were authentic.
9: As I was inquiring about who examined the documents, it was my feeling it had never been examined forensically.
4: George Throckmorton was asked to do just that, to use scientific forensic methods to find out whether some of the world's leading experts had been fooled.
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3: Despite the fact that Mark Hoffman passed a lie detector test, bomb experts from the Federal Bureau of Alcohol, Tobacco, and Firearms were convinced that Mark Hoffman was inside his automobile, possibly arming the bomb when it accidentally exploded. The scientific evidence supported their theory, but missing was a motive.
4: How you prove Mark Hoffman was a murderer is you first proved that he was a con man, that his whole life was based upon fraud.
3: George Throckmorton is a forensic document examiner who was asked to examine the rare documents Mark Hoffman had sold over the years. He compared them to other rare documents the Mormon Church had in its vault from the same time period, which Hoffman had nothing to do with. Under ultraviolet light, many of the documents Hoffman sold turned blue. This was not the case with the documents the Mormon Church obtained from other sources. Under a microscope, Throckmorton noticed that the ink on Hoffman's documents ran in one direction. In the other documents, the ink was absorbed by the paper uniformly, spreading in all directions. And Throckmorton discovered microscopic cracks in the ink on the documents Hoffman uncovered. Throckmorton calls it alligatoring, and there was none of this in any of the other documents.
5: At this point, it made us say something's wrong, but we don't know what.
3: When Mark Hoffman's home was searched following the bombings, police discovered a book which contained a recipe for iron gallatinic ink, an ink that was common in the 1800s. Throckmorton made a batch of that ink and wrote with it on some paper. He then applied an ammonia solution, which is known to age paper. The test document displayed the same blue haze under ultraviolet light. And when it was hung to dry, the ink ran in one direction and exhibited the same alligatoring condition as the Hoffman documents. Finally, Throckmorton turned his attention to the Oath of a Freeman, believed to be the oldest printed document in the United States. It was a document Mark Hoffman said he purchased in a used bookstore and was valued at over $1 million. It had been authenticated by both the Library of Congress and the FBI. When Throckmorton looked at it closely, he found a curious anomaly. There was a tiny flaw in the letter M.
5: That microscopic flaw was not caused by old age, was not caused by a printing problem. It was caused through the photographic process. Therefore, that document had to go through that photographic process.
3: The flaw looked like emulsion on a photographic negative. This modern printing method did not exist in 1638 when the Oath of a Freeman was allegedly written.
5: Therefore, it had to be counterfeit.
3: Inside Hoffman's home, police discovered a receipt from a printing company in Utah. It was for a printing plate for the Oath of a Freeman document. The printing company thought the plate was used to print facsimiles. In fact, it was. Hoffman took the plate, added the old ink recipe and a piece of old paper to create the forgery, and offered it for sale as an original. On the receipt was the name Mike Hansen, but it included Mark Hoffman's telephone number. It was the same name used at the Radio Shack store to purchase the bomb components. Throckmorton's forensic document examination proved that Hoffman was a fraud and a forger. Prosecutors believe that Steve Christensen was on to Mark Hoffman. and was about to expose him as a liar and possibly a fraud. Hoffman sensed this and decided to murder Steve Christensen with a pipe bomb. But Hoffman wanted Christensen's murder to appear to be business-related, so he delivered a diversionary bomb to Christensen's former business partner, Gary Sheets. The next morning, Hoffman delivered the primary bomb to Steve Christensen's office building. It was packed with more than 100 masonry nails, leaving no doubt that its intent was to kill, not injure.
6: And I have to.
3: The jewelry store owner identified Mark Hoffman as the man wearing the letter jacket in the elevator. He was carrying a package addressed to Steve Christensen. Hoffman left the package outside Christensen's office door. It was armed with a motion-sensitive mercury switch set to explode when tilted at a 45-degree angle.
7: Bye. Have a good day, Steve.
3: Steve Christensen picked up the package when he arrived for work. 2 hours later, Kathy Sheets noticed the package left outside her home, addressed to her husband, Gary. Mark Hoffman was arrested and charged with 2 counts of murder and for theft by deception for selling forged documents. Hoffman pleaded guilty to second-degree murder and was convicted. A parole board recommended that he spend the rest of his life in prison. Ironically, many of Hoffman's forgeries are still on the market.
5: Every single document that I looked at had been forged or manipulated in some way to make it valuable. And I looked at over 600 of his documents. Every single one of them was forged. He never found a single genuine document ever.
3: And the deception turned a mild-mannered documents dealer into a killer.
8: I think Mark is probably the most evil of people that I've worked with. Serial bombers, by and large, are much more evil. They don't want to just hurt you. They want to continue to hurt many people.
3: And how common is it for a bomber to blow himself up when handling one of his own bombs?
8: Not common enough.
9: Up next, a young woman is murdered after years of domestic abuse.
10: He's beat her before, he's shot at her.
9: But the ex-boyfriend isn't the only suspect.
11: People will report the crime just to steer suspicion away from them.
9: It's a crime where things aren't always what they seem.
10: There were hamburger buns thrown all over the bathroom floor.
3: Even as a youngster, Christina Sanubain had dreams of working in the news business.
12: Christina just wanted to be a journalist. She said, Mom, I cannot be a doctor for you. Mom, I cannot be a lawyer for you.
3: But her plans were stalled by an unexpected pregnancy in her senior year in high school.
13: She'd made some bad choices with the people she associated with and the kinds of things she did for recreation, including a fair amount of drug use, it appeared.
3: Christina dropped out of high school, had the baby, and moved in with Jacob Hadley, the father of her child. Unfortunately, that didn't appear to work out either.
13: Jacob regularly knocked her around. She was seen with bruises and was very open about it. Somebody would ask her where she got that bruise, and she'd say, oh, Jacob beat me.
12: No matter what, how he treat her, she just cannot be apart from Jacob. I don't know why. I ask her, can you leave him? No, Mom, I can't. I love him very much.
3: In 1999, Jacob shot Christina in the face with a pellet gun and spent 3 days behind bars.
14: She actually had a diary where she described some of her struggles and her desire to start out fresh and to make a good life for her and her young son.
15: He criticizes me. He puts me down and physically abuses me. After 3 years, I'm just starting to realize that I was the only one in love.
9: Finally, Christina and the baby moved out into a duplex apartment a few miles away. 4 days after Christina moved, one of her friends stopped by to see how she was doing. He rang the bell, but there was no answer. The door was locked. When he looked through a screened window, he saw Christina's 2-year-old son alone and crying.
14: But he thought he heard the child say, "Mommy's dead." And that prompted him into action.
9: He removed the screen, climbed inside, and found Christina, semi-clothed, face down, in a bathtub full of water. He rushed outside and asked the next-door neighbor to call 911. Christina was pronounced dead at the scene.
6: The child possibly witnessed his own mother's murder, and that's horrifying to me.
9: Investigators found evidence that the initial attack took place in the kitchen.
14: The victim's sandals were found squarely in the middle of the kitchen. It was almost as though she was struck with such force that it knocked her right out of her sandals.
6: Our crime scene investigators found a metal collar that could have belonged on a frying pan handle.
13: She was hit with such force that it knocked her teeth out.
9: Christina had been stabbed to death with a knife, but no knife was found at the scene.
12: At first, I got mad at God. Why you let her die this way? Why you take her away from me this way?
9: To investigators, it was clear the killer had tried to hide his tracks. While cleaning up, however, he tracked the bloody footprints all over the bathroom floor, into the kitchen, and back.
16: It was a curious thing why he was barefoot. We just really weren't sure.
9: And there was something else, extremely unusual in the bathroom.
13: There were hamburger buns thrown all over the bathroom floor. It looked like a bag of hamburger buns had just been opened and tossed around.
9: But they couldn't find the wrapper anywhere in the apartment.
11: You have to wonder what goes through a person's mind that kills someone and then leaves a child behind to sit there in that bloody crime scene.
9: Christina's ex-boyfriend, Jacob, was the prime suspect.
11: Jacob certainly had motive. They had separated. They had a rocky past.
12: Everybody thought, in my family, thought that Jacob did it.
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0: The crime scene showed signs that Christina Sanjubain knew her killer. There was no forced entry and nothing was stolen.
1: Could have been about drugs, it could have been about rejection, it could have been about anything, but it wasn't robbery.
0: At the autopsy, the medical examiner found evidence Christina had been sexually assaulted.
2: Her throat had been cut. At autopsy, it revealed that her trachea had been totally severed.
3: When a knife is used on a victim, that's very much up close and personal.
2: There was no toxicology screening test done on Christina, and this was because Dr. Eilers could not get any blood.
0: An X-ray showed a metal pellet lodged in Christina's face, a stark reminder of the time her ex-boyfriend Jacob Hadley shot her with a pellet gun just 18 months earlier.
4: They had a fight all the time, and who's going to kill her except Jacob?
5: The most dangerous time for a domestic abuse victim is shortly after she tries to make a clean break from her abuser, and she had just done this in a big way. She had moved away.
0: Investigators interrogated Christina's ex-boyfriend, Jacob, immediately after her murder. He said that on the night of the murder, he was a half hour away.
1: Jacob produced two very credible witnesses to testify that he had been drinking with them. As a matter of fact, they were members of the University of Iowa women's track team.
0: But the medical examiner estimated the time of death could have been any time between 9 p.m. and 3 a.m., and not all of Jacob's time could be accounted for. The evidence at the crime scene indicated the perpetrator was probably someone Christina knew. Other evidence suggested it was someone who lived close by. For example, the killer wasn't wearing shoes.
3: When you have a bare footprint and blood, it's obviously someone that's close to the scene, whether it's someone that lives in the residence or someone close by. People generally don't run around barefoot as a matter of course.
0: And inside the bathroom, investigators found a possible explanation for why the hamburger buns were there.
1: They found the clip to the hamburger buns on the floor in the bathroom, so it appeared that the hamburger buns had been opened in the bathroom. But they never found the bag that the hamburger buns came in.
6: We surmise that the killer may have used the wrapper to wrap the knife in so that as he carried the knife out of the apartment, it wouldn't drip blood anywhere.
0: This was yet another clue that the killer lived nearby. Not only did he have bare feet, but he was concerned about leaving a blood trail, possibly one leading straight to his door. This pointed towards two men who hadn't previously been thought of as suspects. The man who claimed he found Christina's body, 32-year-old Todd Hale, and Christina's next-door neighbor, Carlos Robinson, who had called 911. Both men knew one another since they both helped Christina move into her apartment 3 days earlier. Investigators had been suspicious of Todd Hale's claim that he'd been able to enter Christina's apartment through a small window opening without disturbing the items on the entertainment center inside.
6: We thought for Todd to get in through that window, he would have to maybe have an acrobat's physique, which he did not.
2: Todd, they felt, might have been a suspect because of the way he entered the apartment. He wasn't invited in. He opened the window, removed the screen, and snaked himself in through this small opening.
0: So they asked him to do it again while they watched.
6: We allowed him to demonstrate how he was able to climb through that window and around the entertainment center. And he was able to do that even wearing some steel-toed work boots.
0: Hale got inside again without touching any of the items on the entertainment center.
6: It was a little bit amazing watching him do that. It was like watching a burglar in action.
0: Next, police asked Christina's neighbor, Carlos Robinson, to provide a routine statement, and he willingly complied.
5: Investigators described him as being very helpful, very cooperative.
1: When the police left the room, of course, they keep their eye on him. He got down and began praying, and that doesn't happen very often, I don't think.
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0: Investigators had three suspects in the murder of Christina Sanubain. Her ex-boyfriend, Jacob Hadley, who had previous arrest for physical violence against Christina.
1: He's shot at her. He's beat her several times. She has restraining orders against him.
0: The other two included the man who found Christina's body and Christina's next-door neighbor who called 911.
2: Sometimes people will report the crime just to steer suspicion away from them.
0: But investigators needed forensic evidence to compare to these suspects and were fortunate to find some footprints at the scene.
3: You can't see the prints really with the naked eye unless you're really looking. And I'm sure that the suspect never realized that he had left so many prints behind in his haste to collect the physical evidence that he thought might be damning.
4: These bare footprints, which contain ridge detail, can be identified belonging to a specific person just as a fingerprint would.
0: So Jacob Hadley, Todd Hale, and Carlos Robinson were asked to provide their prints.
4: We brought Jacob, Todd, and the neighbor down to the Identification Bureau and took footprints from all three of them.
0: Todd Hale's footprints didn't match. Jacob Hadley's footprints didn't match either.
5: Well, then there was Carlos, and it struck me as I inked Carlos's feet and asked him to step down from the chair onto the paper, and he was reluctant to do that.
0: Carlos walked down one side of the paper and then walked over the footprints he'd just made.
5: Something's just not right here. You know, it wasn't hard instructions to understand and follow. It's almost like he was trying to obliterate his known footprints.
0: Finally, technicians got usable prints, and they were compared to the bloody footprints in Christina's bathroom.
5: This is our guy. It's his footprint.
0: Carlos's palm print was also a perfect match to the bloody palm print on Christina's bathroom sink. And Carlos's DNA matched the DNA from Christina's rape test kit. When faced with this incriminating evidence, Carlos made a startling confession. He now claimed he'd had a consensual sexual relationship with Christina in the couple of days he'd known her. He also claimed he found Christina's body several hours before Todd Hale did, but said he got scared and ran home instead of calling police. He insisted, however, he wasn't the killer.
4: His story for not calling 911 was that he was a black man and he was scared that he would be framed for the murder.
0: The medical examiner estimated Christina Sanubain was murdered between 9 p.m. and 3 a.m. Robinson was alone with his children during this time.
2: Carlos's wife was gone on the night this murder occurred. She was gone to visit a relative in a neighboring city.
0: But investigators needed proof that Carlos Robinson was the killer after all, and not just a neighbor who found her body and hadn't reported the crime.
3: People often look for somebody that has a motive. And what we were trying to prove to the jury is that a person who barely knew the victim for 4 days had killed her, and that the ex-boyfriend who was abusive to her didn't.
0: Then, investigators discovered either another piece of evidence or a complication. In looking at the crime scene evidence, scientists noticed something in the hamburger buns. One of them was misshaped.
5: We did use some light oblique angles and some ultraviolet light. This was also used when we took photographs of the bun.
0: The indentation strongly resembled a right toe, the ball of a foot, and bits of the second and third toes. And it looked like there were ridge details in the soft red that resembled prints. If these were footprints that matched Carlos Robinson, prosecutors had an open and shut case.
5: Our suspect dumped the buns on the floor and used the plastic bag to carry out the knife. The buns were fresh, and the barefoot person had also stepped in these hamburger buns.
0: But if they weren't Robinson's prints, then it raised the possibility of reasonable doubt, or the possibility that Robinson had an accomplice.
3: So it was almost like we had to prove not just that the defendant committed this crime, but that nobody else did either.
6: If you own a business, like I do, even one missed call means money left on the table. I couldn't keep up with calls and texts, and I was losing potential customers until I switched to Quo. 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

0: Love Food Buck.
1: Investigators assigned to Christina Sanjuvain's murder found an unusual piece of evidence at the crime scene. They had what looked like a footprint in a hamburger bun next to Christina's body. Investigators believed it was made by the killer as he fled the scene. In order to verify their work, Iowa investigators took the bun and photographs to Gene Zarnicki, a certified print examiner at the DCI Crime Lab in Des Moines, Iowa. Zarnicki not only confirmed this was a right foot in the soft bread, but found enough clear ridge detail to convince him that it was the footprint of Carlos Robinson.
2: I think if the bun was in a dry or stale condition, the print may have not been reproduced. We were quite fortunate in that the bun appears to have been fresh when he stepped on it.
1: This proved that the only evidence at the crime scene was Carlos Robinson's. Investigators believe Christina was a victim of her own trusting nature. Carlos was her neighbor. They'd already met. So when he knocked on her door, she let him in.
3: Hey, Christine, how you doing?
1: Carlos wasn't wearing any shoes since he lived next door. Once inside, prosecutors believe he made a sexual advance, which Christina turned down. So Carlos hit Christina with tremendous force, knocking out three of her teeth. He then dragged her to the bathroom, where he sexually assaulted her and killed her with a knife. He filled the tub with water in an attempt to wash away evidence, but he grabbed the sink with his bloody hand as he got up, leaving behind a perfect palm print. He needed to get rid of the murder weapon, so he went to the kitchen, tracking his bloody footprints. He grabbed a bag of hamburger buns, dumped them on the floor, then put the knife inside the bag so it wouldn't leave a blood trail when he left. On his way out, he stepped on one of the buns, leaving the one piece of forensic evidence he couldn't refute. Robinson murdered Christina with her child inside the house.
4: That little child was in that house for up to 24 hours, we estimate, with his dead mother in the bathtub.
5: I am calling him a monster, and I never forgive him. Even I die, till the day I die, I'm not going to forgive him. Ever.
1: Prosecutors believe Carlos was afraid his wife would end their marriage when she found out he had made a sexual advance toward Christina. And that's why he decided to murder her. Robinson was charged with first-degree murder.
6: Mr. Robinson, I would advise you with respect to the charge. You have a right to have an attorney and to have the attorney represent you at all stages of the proceeding.
1: Robinson was convicted of Christina's murder and was sentenced to life in prison without parole.
4: There's certainly a feeling of the victim getting some justice, but at the end of the day, you still have a 20-year-old single mother that died for no reason other than someone else's

0: When they introduce you to the chaplain, you know the news you're going to receive is not good.
1: It was a February morning in Sioux Falls, South Dakota. A routine workday for JDS Industries, a company that makes trophies for sports teams. Routine, except one of their most dependable employees, Darlene Van Der Giesen, didn't report to work for a second straight day.
2: On Friday, when she did not show up for work, her boss called her parents, Dee and Jean.
1: Darlene's parents immediately drove to Darlene's apartment since they had their own key.
0: We went to her apartment and we saw our cell phone. We knew something was wrong because she never traveled anywhere, never did anything without having that cell phone so people could get a hold of her if they needed to.
1: Darlene's cell phone was especially important to her since she was deaf.
3: Deaf people rely heavily on cell phones and text messaging, instant messaging. That's their lifeline with the hearing world.
1: Darlene's cell phone records indicated she hadn't used her phone for the past 2 days. Police found nothing inside the apartment to indicate foul play.
2: There was no sign of a forced entry. There was no sign of a struggle. There was no overturned furniture or no broken items in her apartment.
1: Later that day, a restaurant employee called police reporting an abandoned truck in their parking lot. The truck was Darlene's.
3: The police were hoping that that would be a clue as to who was with Darlene on that night, but no one in the Pizza Hut store remembered seeing Darlene.
1: Darlene's parents told police they were concerned she had been using the internet to meet men.
0: My reaction to her was, I said, "Oh, Darlene, be so careful. There are so many, excuse the expression, weirdos out there."
1: Investigators took Darlene's computer to the forensic lab, where they used a piece of software called Ncase.
4: Using Ncase, we can run a different type of search. We can either run an internet search or an instant messaging search, email search. We can look at internet history to see what pages were visited and when.
1: The search revealed several troubling emails Darlene had received 10 days before her disappearance.
3: The emails were threatening, but it was kind of in a childish way, kind of very poor English.
1: They were from a woman identified online as Wendy Smith.
5: "Hello, darling. You are a troublemaker. You are ugly and stupid, bitch. I hate you."
1: According to Darlene's friends, she didn't know anyone by the name of Wendy Smith.
2: We kind of assume that they're possibly written by a deaf person. My understanding is that deaf people don't necessarily speak conversational English like hearing people do. They speak more in blocky, unstructured sentences just to get subject across.
1: Having a deaf acquaintance wouldn't have been unusual since Darlene, too, was hearing impaired.
4: We then sent a subpoena to Yahoo asking for any and all information regarding that account that was created.
1: The computer analysis also revealed Darlene met a local man online, Jeff Flynn, and the two had been dating. Flynn worked as a field hand on a farm about a 90-minute drive away. But when police got to his apartment, he, too, was missing.
2: The most recently anyone had seen him was Thursday, but no one knew where he had went. His friends down there were saying that that was unusual for him to leave town for any extended period of time.
1: Unusual, indeed.
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5: In the days following Darlene Van Der Giessen's disappearance, her casual boyfriend, Jeff Flynn, was nowhere to be found.
6: When they suspected that Darlene might have just taken off for a weekend with this gentleman, I insisted over and over, this is not Darlene. Just didn't ring true with her personality.
5: 4 days later, Jeff returned. He said he was visiting friends out of town.
7: He was nervous. Most people are nervous when they speak to the police. He was nervous and concerned for Darlene.
5: Inside the trunk of Jeff's car, evidence technicians found what looked like dried blood.
8: Law enforcement's antenna really went up when they saw the blood in the trunk.
5: But forensic testing quickly proved the blood was not Darlene's. It was deer blood.
6: When they found out that the blood was deer blood, huge relief, a huge relief, because then the hope came back that possibly she was still alive somewhere.
5: Meanwhile, investigators were able to trace the source of the threatening emails Darlene received shortly before her disappearance.
9: When we did receive the emails that Darlene had received from Wendy Smith, that gave us the ability to send a subpoena to Yahoo to find out who may have created that Yahoo account.
5: The emails came from this home in downtown Sioux Falls. The occupant was a deaf woman named Daphne Wright.
7: Daphne said that she had met Darlene several times at the deaf apartments, that she had met her at the deaf club.
5: 42-year-old Daphne Wright had no criminal record. During police questioning, Wright denied any involvement.
10: I don't send many emails. It could have been a hacker that did.
11: I don't believe the hacker story. I think you sent the emails to her. You created an account with a different name and sent her the emails on those days, telling her to stay away from the deaf apartments.
10: Yeah, I did that.
11: Okay, and you created the name Wendy Smith?
10: Yes, I did that.
5: A background check revealed Daphne Wright had been involved in a public altercation with Darlene Van Der Giessen just 5 days before she disappeared. Darlene was having dinner with Sally Ford, who was Daphne Wright's former lover.
7: They had had an argument that the police had to be called to and she had to be escorted off the property.
8: Daphne Wright told the police that she was jealous. She told the police that she thought Darlene was destroying her relationship with her lover.
5: But by all accounts, Darlene and Sally Ford were nothing more than casual friends.
8: Darlene and this woman did not have a lesbian relationship, and in fact, Darlene was not a lesbian.
5: Darlene told friends she had patched things up with Daphne Wright after this incident.
6: She said, "Oh, Mom," she says, "we're friends now. We're all made up, and we're comfortable with each other. It's all okay now."
5: But when Daphne Wright was questioned about Darlene's disappearance, the jealousy was still apparent.
10: We've had a lot of problems, Sally and I.
11: Did you think Sally was cheating on you with Darlene?
10: Yes, I thought so, and sometimes she lied.
11: Who lied?
10: Sally.
11: Okay.
5: Was Darlene the victim of a love triangle gone wrong? Daphne Wright's whereabouts on the night Darlene disappeared could provide the answer.
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0: That's what we do.
1: After sending threatening emails to Darlene Vandergeesen, Daphne Wright became the prime suspect in her disappearance. Police got a search warrant for Daphne's house, and what they found inside was troubling.
2: I remember the smell of paint and the smell of cleaning products, especially when we got down towards the basement.
3: They look in the kitchen garbage, and there's a half-full bottle of chainsaw oil, and they look a little further, and there's a receipt for Ace Hardware for a chainsaw purchase just a few days ago.
4: This was the time of year in South Dakota where chainsaws are not in huge demand.
1: But there was no chainsaw in Daphne's house or anywhere on her property. Downstairs, the basement had been painted with blue paint.
5: There would be a spot painted here and then a spot painted there, and there'd be different sizes and things like that.
6: Parts of the wall, not the whole wall. A 3 or 4 foot section of the floor, but not the whole floor. Parts of the steps, but not all the steps.
1: A few feet away was a small room that had once been used to store coal.
4: The floor was completely repainted in this blue paint that was still tacky and soft to the touch, indicating that it had been freshly painted.
1: Police also noticed 7 distinct symmetrical cuts in the concrete floor.
2: Several of us made a comment that they almost looked like chainsaw marks.
4: So law enforcement began their investigation by going to the Ace Hardware stores in town.
1: Once there, investigators showed store clerks a photo lineup which included Daphne's picture.
4: One of the clerks was able to say, yes, I sold the chainsaw to a woman, and she was deaf. That matches the description of Daphne Wright to a T.
3: She came in with a note that said, tree cutting machine. And he took her to the wrong section at first because he misunderstood, but then he took her to the chainsaw section. She was very worried about the price, and she picked out the cheapest chainsaw available at the store.
1: Once scientists got into Daphne Wright's basement, they had no difficulty finding even more incriminating evidence on the wooden walls of the coal storage room.
5: We were able to see on the walls there were some very small, tiny pieces of bone and what appeared to be tissue.
1: Investigators collected the tissue and bone samples for analysis and compared those samples to the DNA they obtained from Darlene's tooth and hair brushes.
7: That day, we were met by a couple of detectives and we were escorted upstairs. And when we opened the room, when they introduced you to the chaplain and the chief of police and all the detectives are in the room and ask you to sit down, you know the news you're going to receive is not good. And it wasn't.
1: Darlene's DNA matched the blood and tissue found in Daphne's basement.
5: She felt that Darlene was coming in between her and Sally. And the only way that she could take care of it was to eliminate her from the picture.
1: But investigators still had a problem. They didn't have Darlene's body.
3: A jury likes a body. A jury likes a murder weapon. And you just never know. You get that one skeptical juror who doesn't see the body. And there's maybe enough doubt for someone to say not guilty in a case like that.
1: In their search, police first checked the dumpsters where Daphne and her neighbors disposed of their trash.
2: By the time the officers got there, the dumpsters had already been dumped into the garbage truck and taken out to the city landfill.
1: Police went to the Sioux Falls landfill, a 470-acre property that serviced 5 counties and almost 250,000 people.
5: It was estimated that there was probably some 200 to 300 tons of garbage that had been brought out there in the days that we had been looking for Darlene.
3: It's below zero with a frigid wind chill, and all the police were volunteering out there searching. They had pitchforks and picks, and they were picking through the trash, you know, 1 foot at a time.
1: For the 36 searchers, the job was difficult and frustrating. It went on for days with no guarantee the body was even in the landfill.
0: Need a good laugh? 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

0: Turn It Up with today's hits on TuneIn. 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
1: She wanted to bring that little morsel of joy into your life. And every time I saw a photo, I saw a smile, and a big smile.
2: 3 weeks after Darlene Vandergeesen went missing, her friends, family, and the deaf community gathered for a memorial service, even though investigators hadn't yet found her body.
3: We knew we were going to have a challenge ahead of us to locate her body.
2: After 5 days of searching at the landfill, investigators got a break. They found the legs and lower torso of an adult female. They also found bloody pieces of carpet and a blood-stained sweatshirt.
3: It was a sweatshirt that had some graphics on it of sign language. So we knew right there was a tie to the deaf community.
2: Testing proved it was Darlene's blood on the sweatshirt. But someone else's DNA was found inside the sweatshirt.
4: I took cuttings from the inside of the sweatshirt, hoping that one of them had transferred enough DNA or enough skin cells to the inside to get a full profile. And I was fortunate and did get a profile, and that matched Daphne Wright.
5: By being able to put Daphne Wright inside a sweatshirt that had Darlene Vandergeesen's blood and tissue on the front of it was extremely important.
4: The sweatshirt was a critical item in this case because it was one of the few pieces that tied both victim and suspect together.
2: 25 miles away, across the border in Minnesota, a highway worker found Darlene's torso and her severed head encased in plastic. The medical examiner found Darlene suffered blunt force trauma to her head.
6: It had been tied, cinched around her throat with a piece of cord that was matched by one of our forensic people in Pierre to a spool of cord hanging on the garage wall in the house that was occupied by Daphne Wright.
2: The medical examiner had two theories as to how Darlene was murdered.
6: Cause of death was either this blunt force trauma, the 7-inch skull fracture, or suffocation from this bag being placed over her head, or a combination of the two.
2: Prosecutors say Daphne was convinced Darlene was trying to steal her ex-girlfriend and wanted to prevent it. She asked Darlene to meet her at the pizza restaurant. But once there, she changed her mind and asked Darlene to come to her house instead. Once there, Daphne hit Darlene with a heavy object, pushed her down the stairs, then tied a thick plastic bag around her head with cord from her home. She later bought a chainsaw to dismember Darlene's body. She left behind the sales receipt, store witnesses, and plenty of forensic evidence. Daphne disposed of the body parts in nearby dumpsters and in a ditch 25 miles away. Later, she tried to hide the evidence with paint, but it wasn't nearly enough.
6: There was this virtual mountain of evidence of the defendant's guilt.
4: Those emails and what the emails showed us pointed us right to Daphne Wright.
3: Daphne's motivation was one that has been throughout the ages in a homicide, is jealousy.
2: The tragedy is that Darlene had no romantic interest in Daphne's ex-girlfriend, Sally Ford.
6: Darlene was not interested in that. Darlene was not a lesbian person. Darlene and Sally did not have that kind of relationship.
2: Daphne Wright was charged with first-degree murder and became the first woman in South Dakota history to face a possible death sentence.
5: I would have to describe Daphne Wright as just a cold-blooded murderer. To be able to dismember a human body with a chainsaw takes a lot of gall, takes a lot of spite. In my opinion, you really have to dislike somebody to do that to them.
2: Daphne Wright was convicted, but the jury spared her life Instead, she'll spend the rest of her life in prison with no possibility of parole.
7: One thing that just kept coming back was, what do we get out of sentencing her to the death penalty? What does she get out of it? What does society get out of it? What do we get out of it? And really, we didn't see anything good that came from it.
4: Well, this is a completely senseless murder. It didn't have to happen. Darlene was never a threat to the relationship between Sally and Daphne.
3: It taught me a lesson not to assume anything when you're talking to somebody, that the person that you're sitting across from in the interview room is probably capable of doing pretty much anything, even though the evidence may not show it up front.
8: This was about as textbook of a forensic case as you could think of. There was no smoking gun in this case. It was all the little bits of forensic evidence that connected the dots. And it all led detectives in one direction, and that was toward Daphne Wright.
9: The breaking news this morning still counting in some of the key primary races across the country, but we do know that the president has suffered a setback.
10: Shockwaves through CBS again. Longtime anchor and 60 Minutes correspondent Scott Pelley fired. The dispute with the new leadership at the network playing out very publicly now, with new statements and accusations this morning from both Pelley and the network.
11: And an officer wades through thigh-deep floodwater and hail to rescue a stranded driver. The incredible moment he carries her to safety. I'm Sarah Seidner with Kate Baldwin and John Berman. This is CNN News Central.
9: All right, the breaking news this morning. It is counting time in some key primary races, with some trends coming into focus. In California, it is too early to project the leaders in the governor primary there. Trump-backed Republican Steve Hilton and Democrat Javier Becerra leading the pack of 61 candidates. Billionaire Democrat Tom Steyer is currently in third place. Now, the key here is the top two will advance, but there's a lot of votes left to count. In California, they will count mail ballots postmark as late as Election Day. So really, we may not know for a while. And in the Los Angeles mayor's race, CNN projects incumbent Karen Bass, she will advance to the November runoff, but it's not clear who she will face. There's a battle for second. Will it be reality TV star Spencer Pratt, who is a Republican, or city council member Nithya Raman? This is what the candidates had to say.
12: And we're going to build on that foundation, because we know what a city we have and what a city we can be. And let me just say that tomorrow begins the second half of this journey.
13: I'm an Angelino who said enough is enough, and I had to step up. I didn't know I'd be here tonight, but this is obviously God's plan, and I'm going to go all the way, and I'm going to show everybody that I'm their mayor.
9: Now over to Iowa. Josh Turica, a state lawmaker and Paralympic gold medalist, won the Democratic nomination for Senate over Zach Wall. Turica will advance to take on Republican Ashley Hinson in the November general election. The big news, honestly, out of Iowa, though, in the race for governor, where the Trump-backed Republican conceded, didn't win. CNN's Jeff Zeleny, live out there in Des Moines, the pride, honestly, of both Iowa and Nebraska. Jeff Zeleny there to cover Iowa like no one else can. Good morning to you, sir.
14: Hey, John, good morning. Iowa Democrats are about to test the proposition of if they can still win statewide in a state that Donald Trump carried three times. And there are signs of optimism across the Democratic Party. That was clear in that Senate primary. We are about to hear a lot more about the Senate race here in Iowa between between a Republican, a Congresswoman Ashley Hinson, and Democratic State Representative Josh Turek. He was the winner of a very fiercely fought primary campaign here over State Senator Zach Walls. But in both of their speeches last night, they laid out their path forward, including Josh Turek opening his arms to independents and Republicans.
15: We have enough millionaires in D.C. looking out for billionaires. We need real people in Washington who have felt the consequences of a broken system, because when you have gone through real struggle, you will have a different level of empathy and a different level of fight. And this is what we need in D.C., fighters for the people, and that is what I will be in the United States Senate.
16: While he's been masquerading as a good old Iowa moderate, he is nothing of the sort. In fact, he supports and will fight for the same radical and destructive policy agenda that pushed America to her breaking point and left you all to foot the bill. Do you want that as your next United States Senator? No, we don't.
14: So the November midterm elections are exactly 5 months from today. The question here in Iowa and in many states across the country, as Democrats are trying to win in Trump-backed states, are economic concerns and anxieties going to outweigh cultural issues? Of course, that is how these races often have played. But here in Iowa, during the first midterm election of the Trump administration the first time around back in 2018, Iowa Democrats won three House seats that helped them win that congressional majority. So there is reason for optimism here. Of course, an uphill road, there is no doubt. But the Iowa Senate race is now clearly on the map, even as the president suffered a bit of a setback here yesterday.
9: All right, Jeff Zeleny for us in Des Moines. Always great to see you there, Jeff. Thank you so much. Kate?
10: So on this very thing, joining us right now is CNN political analyst and New York Times White House correspondent Zolan Kanner-Youngs. It's great to see you. Thank you for being up so early, because I know it was a late night for you as well. President Trump, with the New York Post, in an interview that just is releasing this morning, he was asked if he thinks the Iran war will impact Republicans' chances on the midterms, and it gets directly to where John and Jeff just left off. Listen to how the president put it in this new interview.
17: I mean, everybody I endorse wins. I mean, everybody. You saw that, right, last week? Every single person I endorse wins.
10: And just this week, he was boasting his 38-0 kind of run of wins, and then Iowa. I mean, Zolan, what do you see in this governor's race?
18: So up until last night, we had a sort of split screen emerging of the president's power. When it came to the primaries, he was looking dominant, right? You saw him endorsing challengers to those he deemed to be political opponents, whether we're talking about Indiana state lawmakers, whether we're talking about Louisiana with Senator Bill Cassidy, or even the Texas primary with Senator John Cornyn also losing. You had the president winning, but in the primaries, we're talking about some of the more passionate voters, the base that Trump still has a hold over. At the same time, you were seeing pushback from Republican elected officials in Washington. And what that signaled was that those Republican elected officials pushing back against things like, you know, the IRS situation, the quote-unquote anti-weaponization fund, they're thinking about the general election in November. They're thinking about the economic anxieties of voters as well. Now you come to this point where you actually have the president register a loss in that first category, that where he had been looking dominant in Iowa. His pick lost yesterday in Iowa, signaling that these economic concerns are going to continue to be a point of anxiety for Republicans. Talking to some Republican officials around Iowa, my colleagues have reported on this, that they feel that the endorsement there might have come late. But still, we do have this split screen emerging. And in the half where we did see the president dominant, he registers a loss here when it comes to Iowa.
10: It is interesting. Now, take me to California now. They're still counting. So a lot of unknowns at this hour and for likely weeks to come. What's your big take on this so far and what you think the message could be coming out of this one?
18: Well, it seems voters are frustrated, right? Voters are frustrated with the overall economy, with the situation as well in California. And, you know, the whole primary setup of this is interesting. You're seeing that particularly on the Democratic side, that voters were being strategic. They weren't rushing to vote. And you're likely going to have more mail-in ballots that are counted now in the days, weeks to come. And what that brings up is potentially the dynamic of a red mirage. Yes, you have the Republican there that you just saw, Steve Hilton, holding a slim lead here, you know, in this race. However, as those mail-in ballots are counted, many from Democratic voters, are you going to see that be eclipsed? That's something to watch there on the red mirage. And then in the mayoral race, It's been fascinating, right? You had an incumbent facing significant pushback, not only a challenge from, yes, this is a nonpartisan race, but not only a challenge from someone thought to be a Republican, but also a challenge on the progressive side. Also, just fascinating in this race, we're seeing the rise of AI ads as well in our political system. Obviously, when it came to the Republican candidate in the mayoral race, or the candidate thought to be Republican in the mayoral race, those artificial intelligence ads definitely made a splash.
19: Yeah, he's definitely talked about his Republican tendencies, so we can definitely put it into the into the R category. It's great to see you, Zolan. Thank you so much. Sarah?
20: All right. Thank you so much, Kate. Coming up, a stunning shakeup at 60 Minutes. Longtime correspondent Scott Pelley fired one day after clashing with CBS leaders, but he's not staying quiet, accusing his ex-bosses of wreaking havoc at the network. And reporting this morning for you about a turf war at the nation's top intelligence agencies, how infighting at the CIA could have a major impact on national security. Also, former New York Congressman George Santos, who went to prison on fraud charges after being kicked out of Congress, is now under investigation yet again. How a bet on himself might have gotten him into trouble this time. Those stories and more ahead.
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3: All right, CBS News veteran, longtime 60 Minutes correspondent Scott Pelley speaking out after he was fired over clashing with new management at the network. In a statement issued late last night, Pelley said 60 Minutes has, quote, lost its DNA when its entire senior leadership and several correspondents were recently outed. He also claimed CBS News new management instructed him to, quote, inject falsehoods and bias into a politically sensitive story, which, he says, he refused to do. Pelley was fired just a day after he accused the network's new leadership during a heated staff meeting of, quote, murdering 60 Minutes. CNN's chief media analyst Brian Stelter is joining us now this morning. I mean, this is almost like a clash of the titans here. He is well respected for his work, and he clearly shows no respect to those who are running 60 Minutes now. What did you learn?
4: And that's why this is really a crisis inside CBS News that's going to have ripple effects for quite a while. 60 Minutes usually takes a summer break, then it comes back in September. But right now the show is missing most of its correspondents, either because they quit or they were fired. And now this network is going to be in rebuilding mode in a big way, having to figure out how to keep the program on the air. And that's going to fall to Nick Bilton, the new executive producer who was appointed last week, creating astonishment in the TV industry because of his lack of TV news experience. Bilton's a former tech reporter, a filmmaker. He was brought in by editor-in-chief Barry Weiss to shake up the show, and that's exactly what's happened. At a staff meeting on Monday that we talked about here yesterday, Pelley lit into Bilton, saying he was unqualified and saying Weiss is trying to kill 60 Minutes. Last night, Bilton sent Pelley a letter saying he was being dismissed. Here's part of the letter from Bilton. It says, "You hijacked my first meeting with staff to disparage me, my qualifications, and my intentions with remarkable incivility and contempt." Bilton said that CBS tried to broker a kind of peace deal yesterday, but that didn't work. Bilton going on saying to Pelley, quote, "You have no interest in contributing to the future success of the show or approaching my new tenure with a mind open to collaboration and progress." So Pelley terminated. And notably, the letter says he's been terminated with cause, which means his contract gets ripped up. This is probably going to cause a legal battle where Pelley might lawyer up and start to send legal threats to CBS. But overnight, Pelley did send me a statement, and he said that he stands by his comments about management. He believes management is incompetent and inexperienced. And then he said this about leaving CBS, quote, "I depart after 37 years of CBS with one emotion, a heart brimming with gratitude for the men and women who encouraged and enriched my work, very often the risk of their own lives." He said, "I pray for a day when those people and their ideals are honored again, a day when sanity, competence, and courage return." So Pelley clearly not going quietly. He believes this is about more than him. It's about the future of the most popular, most esteemed news magazine in America.
3: Yeah, and they weren't doing worse. They were doing quite well. Their ratings are up. We will have to see how this all plays out. But certainly seeing Scott Pelley go is a huge, huge blow. Thank you so much, Brian Stelter. I do appreciate all your reporting on this. John?
5: All right. The manhole mystery in New York. A group of people spotted crawling in right there to the sewer system. Not sure if that was a wise decision. In the NBA Finals, tip off tonight in San Antonio. And for Knicks fans, it might be cheaper for you to fly there and get a ticket than try to get one here when the series comes back to New York.
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13: So. If you tuned in to Game 1 of the Stanley Cup Finals a bit late, apparently you missed a lot. The Golden Knights and Hurricanes putting points on the board lightning fast. CNN's Coy Wire, also known as lightning fast Coy Wire is here with more. Tell me, what happened?
14: I'll take it, Kate. Top of the morning sunshine. If game one of the Stanley Cup final was the appetizer, sports fans may want to clear their calendars for the main course. Carolina's Nikolaj Ehlers needed just 25 seconds to light the lamp. Third fastest goal ever to start a Stanley Cup final. Well, 30 seconds into the second, Jack Eichel tied it at two. This was the first Stanley Cup final game ever, with goals scored in the opening 30 seconds of both the first and second periods. The teams kept trading punches like heavyweight fighters, tied at four with 3:45-ish left in the third. And Vegas goalie Carter Hart pulled the hockey equivalent of finding the last fry at the bottom of the bag, snagging a potential game winner, Kate, from the home squad there. About 20 seconds later, it was Tomáš Hertl delivering the knockout blow for the Golden Knights. Vegas wins 5-4, first road team ever to race a multi-goal deficit, winning game one of a Stanley Cup final. For the first time in a decade, both the men's and women's champs at the French Open will be first-time winners in Paris. Emotional moment yesterday when Ukraine's Marta Kostyuk defeated compatriot Elena Svitolina to reach her first Grand Slam semifinal. She'll face Mira Andreeva. Her thoughts immediately turned home afterwards.
15: We had a very difficult night again in Ukraine, especially in Kyiv. So many people dead. And I want to give this match to Ukrainian people and to their resilience. Thank you. Slava Ukraini.
14: All right. Tonight, basketball history gets a sequel more than quarter century in the making. The NBA Finals open in San Antonio with a rematch of the 1999 championship series between the Spurs and Knicks. San Antonio seeking its first title since 2014. And the Knicks, their first championship they chase since 1973. Nosebleed seats at MSG, nearly $4,000. That's roughly five times the get-in price in San Antonio tonight.
16: To be able to have this moment in Knicks history, where we're back here, where, you know, New York's been hungry to be back in this finals, it means a lot.
17: Coming back down from this is a challenge, and it's not done yet. We still need to really come back down to earth and realize that we haven't done the hardest yet. The job isn't done at all.
14: All right. Finally, Kate, Angels outfielder Joe Adell tracks a deep fly ball, gets a glove on it, then a forehead on it. The ball ricochets off of both over the fence for a Rockies home run. That's a tough break, Kate. Usually fielders use their heads to make good decisions. Adell accidentally uses his to make the highlight reel for the other team and helping them to an 8-2 win.
13: Ow. Ow, Coy. Ow. But well, I don't know. I don't know how to make a transition from ow in baseball to where is that? Where are you? Oh. He's not smaller than you, Sarah. He's not smaller than you.
3: What do you mean? I don't
13: see
3: anything.
13: Can you see this?
3: I don't see anything.
14: Yeah, baby.
3: I'm just going to do my shot.
13: I mean, if anybody deserves TV time, but should also not be allowed to speak because he would get himself fired, would be Brad. Yes.
3: So Brad is afraid to show his face on TV.
14: Keep an eye on him tomorrow morning. He's going to be up late tonight. Make sure he's okay tomorrow early morning.
3: He will not be okay.
13: Lulu, where's your tank top?
3: None of us
13: is Lulu wearing his tank top? You, if anyone, should be rocking the arms. Lulu, where's your tank top?
3: Wow.
18: He's got it on.
13: Yeah.
3: It's under.
14: If the Knicks win tonight, he needs to wear that tank top with no shirt underneath.
13: Wait. Coy, this is important.
3: Come on, Lou. Show off the shirt.
13: Lou says the tank top, the gun show is not happening unless
3: they win.
13: The Knicks win. So
3: let's see.
13: Come on, Brunson.
3: Open it up.
14: All right.
13: Come on.
14: Let's go, Knicks.
13: America needs a gun show. All right. Let's go.
3: So weird.
13: Brad, feel that way.
3: Brad is like so uncomfortable. He's like, I don't want to do this. I didn't sign up for this. I'm like, that's too bad.
13: I heard you literally pulling him out.
3: I pulled him out here.
13: Sarah, not nice.
3: I'm sorry to Brad and his whole family for embarrassing him. All right. Spy versus spy. The infighting between the top U.S. spy agencies that's flaring up and leading to a breakdown in collaboration. What that means for the safety of America and a car flooding with water and hail, threatening the life of the driver, how an officer made the save.
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4: All right, primaries in six states across the country. They're still counting out in California, but we have some results from Iowa that are pretty interesting and revealing. This is the governor's primary there, where the Republican candidate endorsed by President Trump, Randy Feenstra, conceded. He didn't win. He lost to Zach Lahn, a farmer and businessman. This is really a first. Zach Lane, I should say. This is one of the first times that we've seen this, one of the candidates the president endorses losing, and it's happening in a very interesting state, Iowa. With us now, CNN chief political analyst David Axelrod, former senior advisor to Barack Obama. And for those of us old enough to remember, okay, Iowa was a state that Obama won twice. Iowa was a state that was super important for Barack
5: Obama
4: in the
5: president,
4: primaries.
5: Arguably. He won the Iowa caucus.
4: So
5: we
4: you
5: spent
4: know
5: a lot of time in Iowa.
4: You know a little bit about Iowa is what I'm getting to here. So what does it tell you that here we have a candidate the president endorsed that didn't win?
5: Yeah. I mean, I don't want to read too much into it, but, you know, his name has been magic everywhere else. And I think it reflects a little bit of what Iowans are going through now. Iowa is probably a state that's been hit harder by the tariffs, harder by the war. They've been really, it's been really hard on the farm economy, the soybean, corn, and not being able to be sold. Now the cost of fuel, the cost of fertilizer, and it's really hit the Iowa economy hard. So Trump is not trading well there. He won the state by 13 last time. He is underwater in polling now. And not only does this have implications for a primary endorsement, but also for a general election. There's both a Senate race and a governor's race in Iowa this year that may well be affected by this.
4: Okay, let's talk about the Senate race here. This was seen as a potentially close race.
5: Yeah.
4: Josh Turek, state senator, Paralympic athlete, beat Zach Walls, endorsed by more progressive Zach Walls was. This is seen as sort of the more the mainstream Democrat running there. The Democrats have a chance because, as we said, Iowa has been drifting red.
5: Yeah, no. Look, if I were to pick an upset special for 2026, this would be the race. Turek is a really interesting candidate. He's been in a wheelchair all his life. He campaigns in a wheelchair, wheels up to people's porch and climbs up with his wheelchair, and that's how he goes door to door. But more than that, he is from the western part of the state in a district that Trump carried twice. He knows how to campaign in reddish areas of the state. And I think the combination of that and the fact that his opponent, a good candidate, Ashley Hinson, who's a congresswoman from the eastern part of the state, She won her primary yesterday, but she has tied herself very closely to the president, said she wants to be his top ally in the Senate. I'm not sure that Iowans are going to necessarily want their candidate, their senator, to be his top ally in the Senate. She spoke up for the tariffs. Not well received.
4: All right. We'll look out to California if we can here and switch to the governor's race there, which received so much attention.
5: Yeah.
4: And right now, again, Steve Hilton, who is the Republican, in the lead, Javier Becerra in second, Tom Steyer in third. The key, of course, in California, it's the top two people in this election, in this primary election that advanced to November. The other key here is that only 56% or 58% counted. There's a chance that Tom Steyer leaps one or both, I suppose, of these people here. But what does this on its face tell you?
5: Well, what it tells me, it is unlikely that Steve Hilton will grow in terms of his percentage once these additional votes come in, because Democrats, there was a flood of Democratic voting late, a lot of ambivalence about

0: The choice among Democrats, and it broke late. And those are the ballots that will be counted last. In California, if your ballot arrives within a week, they can be counted. So you can expect the Democrats to gain from that, and Hilton to lose. So one thing that isn't going to happen that was a fear was that there among Democrats was that there'd be two Republicans. When Trump endorsed Steve Hilton, I think he ended that question. But, you know, a Trump endorsement in a primary comes with a little bit of a risk in a general election in a state like California, which is overwhelmingly Democratic. And so I think it's likely that he will be paired with a Democrat. It's very likely that Democrat will win. But there's some... You know, Tom Steyer is a billionaire who spent almost a quarter of $1 billion on the race. It helps. He was flaying billionaires, but it helps to flay billionaires when you're a billionaire. You can pay for all those ads to flay billionaires.
1: Whatever happens, he's going to be okay after this election.
0: Yeah, I think so.
1: Just very quickly, give this a second to load here. We can see where the results are right now in the mayor's race in Los Angeles. You can see Karen Bass ahead. We project she will move on to this runoff in November. Who comes in second is still TBD. Now, Spencer Pratt is a Republican here. Neetha Raman is a Democrat here. To a certain extent, what do you think Karen Bass wants more? Would she rather face the Republican Spencer Pratt, or would she rather face a progressive Democrat?
0: Well, look, I think she's well positioned here because she is sort of a center left, and she can go both ways. But Pratt, I think, would be her preferred candidate. I think this was the best possible result for her because L.A. is an overwhelmingly Democratic town. Pratt has gotten a lot of attention as a kind of human expression of rage, and there's a lot of anger in L.A. about homelessness, about the way the fires were handled. He's not exactly a font of solutions. Mm-hmm. He's a former reality show bad guy. And I think I don't think time necessarily is going to be helpful to him. So I think if she's rooting for a candidate, she's probably rooting for him to survive.
1: It is interesting, though, even though more people voted against an incumbent mayor. That's not something you like to see as an incumbent, but still, this may be the order she is most happy about. David Axelrod, great to see you this morning.
0: Always good to see you, John.
2: Thank you, gentlemen.
3: Hey.
2: Shall I move here? Yes, I shall. Red flags and a whole lot of head scratching going on right now in Washington over the president's new pick to be acting director of national intelligence. Now, Republicans and Democrats alike are truly asking, where is Bill Pulte's national security experience to make him fit to be the top intelligence advisor to the president of the United States? This morning, they say they're still looking and they still see none of it. And they're now worried on both sides of the aisle of what it will mean to have the man who's been at the forefront of Trump's retribution campaign moving into this important and sensitive role. One source tells CNN that Trump wanted a true loyalist in the job, and another says that Pulte is a move-fast-and-break-things kind of guy. CNN's Elena Treen tracking this one for us. A lot more to come, but what are you hearing about this now from over there?
4: Yeah, I think what's important is to keep in mind, and we have some great reporting in the story I did with our colleagues, Kristen Holmes and Jeremy Erb, about why the president selected Pulte in the first place, especially, of course, because he does have no demonstrated intelligence experience. And part of that was because, look, as soon as Gabbard announced that she would be leaving her role by the end of June, a lot of jockeying began behind the scenes. Some people going to the president, as they tend to do, getting in his ear and jockeying for this position, saying, you know, you should really have someone with far more intelligence experience in this role. But the argument that really went out with him was that he should have a loyalist in there. And that's exactly who Bill Pulte is. He is a very close ally of the president's. He's shown in the past that he is willing to go there. That's actually a term one of the sources who is familiar with the president's decision used with me, that Bill will go there unabashedly to do the president's bidding. And he has a direct line to Trump. They are, have a very good relationship. And so that's really what went into this. And I think it's important as well to know that the president, under really his second term, he's reimagined the role of the director of national intelligence. He sees it as much less significant and less important than past presidents have. I'd remind you that ODNI, the office which Bill Pulte will now be working out of, it has typically been seen as one of the most important roles in all of government and oversees 18 intelligence agencies. That includes the CIA, the FBI, the National Security Agency. But Trump sees it as less significant. Instead, he kind of puts all the intelligence. He looks at all the intelligence being under his CIA director, John Ratcliffe. And now he wants this role to be something that kind of goes after things like election security and, you know, some people said they believe that Pulte will be able to move faster to declassify certain documents that the president wants and views as more politically advantageous. But I do want you to listen because we have heard some backlash from Republicans as well on Capitol Hill and Republicans who are allies, I should say, of Trump. Listen.
3: I'll defer to the chairman on that. We were just made aware of that appointment this morning. Obviously, it's something that if the administration decides to pursue a permanent appointment to that position, have to come through the Congress and have confirmation hearings and ultimately a vote here in the Senate.
5: We have four more weeks with Director Gabbard as the DNI. I have no observations on the matter.
4: And look, that is from, you know, Senator Tom Cotton and Senate Majority Leader Tom Thune, not people who are, you know, not behind the president or have supported him. So very interesting indeed. And look, Pulte is going to be in an acting role. From the conversations I've had with people here at the White House, it's unclear how long he will remain in that, but definitely controversial and likely to cause some big moments down the line, I think. Kate?
2: I know one thing. I am now officially going to use Tom Cotton's line for everything. I have no observations on the matter will officially be what I say to everyone, from husband to child to work alike. It's such a line and quite loaded. It's great to see you. Thanks so much, Elena. Sarah.
6: All right. Thank you so much. When Bill Pulte takes the helm as the nation's spy chief, he'll be thrust into an ongoing feud between the CIA and the Office of the Director of National Intelligence. Reuters is reporting the infighting has been going on for more than a year over turf, intelligence sharing, and who's responsible for what. CNN senior national security analyst Juliet Kayyem joining us now. I mean, when you look at this, how bad is this for the safety of America, when you have these two agencies squabbling with one another, arguing over who does what for whom when?
7: It's not good. And just to remind people, the ODNI, the Director of National Intelligence, was created in the post-9/11 restructuring of the federal government to align a number of intelligence agencies that were not sharing. So its sole purpose is to make everyone play well. So when it's at war, as we've seen, against the CIA, it tells me two things. One is that the CIA is just basically doing what it wants to do, ignoring its responsibility to sort of play with the other intelligence agencies. The other, and we're not talking about enough, is that clearly the president has favored that approach. And no one in the last year, all of us in the field have well known. And it's obvious just from the pictures of where Tulsi Gabbard never was, right? She was never in the room in the Iran and Venezuela, any of it, that the president preferred that approach, which was supporting John Ratcliffe in his efforts in Iran, Venezuela, maybe Mexico, possibly Cuba, and sort of sidelining the ODNI.
6: I do want to ask you about Pulte. It's said that he is going to do both of his jobs, his job in finance and the housing department, and the director of an intelligence agency. Is this even possible? Is this a dangerous idea?
7: I mean, everything. I do have observations, and anything about this, everything about this is dangerous. First of all, what a slight to the memory of 9/11 and all those not who just perished that day, but our service members who fought in the wars after, that as we come to the 25th anniversary of September 11th, just after the summer, we are now looking at possibly Bill Pulte, who has absolutely no qualifications. We don't have to caveat that. He has absolutely no qualifications to be the head of intelligence. So his qualification is he's willing to use his authority to to strike out against what Trump sees as his perceived enemies. And you'll see online lots of people worried about the elections, lots of people worried about the classifications of intelligence. But to your point as well, the idea that the head of every single intelligence agency that are there to protect America, American citizens, and our service members is going to do that while he, you know, determines, you know, who, what mortgages he's going to release to the public to go after Trump's critics is absurd. And it's just, you know, sometimes you run out of words to say. And I think part of this is just, you know, embarrassment is one of them, but it's also just, it's such a slight to the men and women who serve this country now, those who perish for this country, and of course, for those who may suffer from the harms because you're putting Pulte at the head of this. So those are my observations.
6: Yeah, you also have people saying, you guys talked about DEI and the fact that you say that people are not qualified, and then you look at his qualifications and you go, I'm sorry, pot calling kettle black here? Like, what is happening? But you're also seeing some response from Congress, from people in Congress on both sides of the aisle on this particular appointment. We will see what happens here, but there are a lot of people that are watching and worrying. Juliette Kayyem, thank you so much. I do appreciate it. John?
1: All right. Breaking just a short time ago, a brand new interview between President Trump and the New York Post. The president said that in negotiations, Iran has agreed they will not have a nuclear weapon. And he said the U.S. blockade of the Strait of Hormuz could last until Labor Day. Still overnight, there was the most intense exchange of strikes since the truce began. The U.S. hit an Iranian military station. Iran fired missiles at Kuwait and Bahrain. Let's get right to CNN's Paula Hancock's for really the latest on what was a really heated night.
8: John, it really was. It was one of the most hectic nights that we have seen since this ceasefire was brought into to being. And what we saw in Kuwait was particularly devastating. Iran firing missiles and drones at Kuwait and Bahrain. They claimed that they were trying to target an American helicopter and airbase, and also the U.S. Fifth Fleet headquarters in Bahrain. But in Kuwait, it actually hit the airport, some of these strikes. Now, we understand from officials there that one person has been killed. 63 have been injured. That's one of the highest injury counts of any Gulf nation since the fighting began. And we are technically in a ceasefire. Now, we saw there that the international terminal was heavily damaged. It was only reopened 2 days ago after a previous strike on the airport back in February. We know that flights and air access was suspended. Now, we also saw in the Strait of Hormuz, we saw from U.S. Central Command, they said that they had struck a vessel that was trying to access an Iranian port, which was not complying with the U.S. blockade on the Strait of Hormuz. And in retaliation, Iran says that it targeted a ship as well. So what we're seeing here is really one of the most busy nights of strikes, Tuesday into Wednesday here, local time, since this ceasefire began. John.
1: All right. It bears watching over the next 24 hours as well. Paula Hancock, thanks so much for that update. Appreciate it. Kate.
2: Former New York Congressman George Santos is under investigation again, this time for alleged insider trading on prediction market Kalshi. That's according to two CNN sources. Yes, this is the same George Santos who was booted from Congress, convicted of fraud, and sentenced to 7 years in prison. He served short of 3 months of that, though. As you'll remember, President Trump commuted his sentence. So here is what we know about the new investigation. Kalshi had a market asking whether Santos would be at Trump's State of the Union address. Santos publicly said he'd be there, but he did not show. Sources say an account belonging to Santos bet against him attending the address. Kalshi froze the account and has referred the matter to the Justice Department and federal commodities regulators. CNN reached out to Santos but has not heard back. He told NPR that he was not aware of any insider trading investigation. CNN has also reached out to Kalshi and the DOJ, and the disclosure, CNN has a data partnership with Kalshi. Sarah?
6: All right. The highest layoff since COVID, a brand new economic report showing the deep impact that AI is having on the job market. Also, what in the Teenage Mutant Ninja Turtles is going on here? What we know about a group of people seen entering the New York City sewers. multiple times.
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1: All right, this morning, a brand new report on AI's impact on jobs. AI driving the number of layoffs to the highest May total since 2020. This is according to one research firm. Let's get right to CNN's Matt Egan for the latest on this. Doesn't sound good.
2: Yeah, John, look, we had another wave of pink slips handed out in May. And yes, the fingerprints of artificial intelligence were visible. So this is coming to us from outplacement firm Challenger Gray and Christmas. And they're reporting that during the month of May, there were 97,000 announced layoffs. That is up only 3% from the same month last year, but a 16% increase from April. And this is the highest May total, as you mentioned, since 2020, back when COVID had paralyzed the economy. And when we look at the trend here, you can see that there was this major spike last spring. Of course, that was when DOGE was aggressively slashing the federal workforce. Thankfully, it has come down since then. However, we do have three straight months of increases of announced layoffs, and they are still elevated. Now, one thing to note is that this metric, it measures announced layoffs. Economists put a lot more weight on actual claims for unemployment, and those actual claims are, thankfully, still very low. So that signals this job market is not collapsing by any stretch at all. However, there are a lot of announced layoffs. Now, where are they coming? Well, pharmaceuticals and fintech, about 5,000 to 6,000 each there. Transportation, almost 7,000. But look at that last sector, technology, almost 40,000. That is the most for the tech sector in any month since March of 2023. And that's notable because tech is adopting AI more aggressively than any other sector. When we look at the reasons for layoffs during the month of May, AI was the leading reason for the third month in a row. And for the year, look at this, almost 88,000 announced layoffs in 2026. Because of artificial intelligence, that surpasses easily the entire total of 2025, even though we're only not even halfway done with the year. So that's a pretty significant figure. But look, there's a lot of debate here over the role of AI, right? We know some tech companies like Meta and Block, they have said that AI is leading to layoffs. But Goldman Sachs says that the overall impact on the job market is quite limited at this point. And they note that some of the companies that are laying off workers because of AI, they're actually hiring them in different places. So look, John, we don't know yet. It's too early to say how many jobs are going to be created, how many jobs are going to be killed because of AI. But this is clearly going to be one of, if not the leading force, reshaping the job market.
1: And sometimes when you do have to have layoffs, there's something of a cachet of blaming it in a way on AI. It might make you more attractive to investors in some ways.
2: Exactly.
1: Matt Egan, great to see you this morning. Thank you very much.
3: Hello, gentlemen.
4: Hey.
3: I'll take it now. A bizarre mystery to tell you about unfolding under the streets of New York City. Surveillance video from an auto shop in Queens shows a group of people, as you can see right here, in the middle of the street, opening a manhole and then going into the sewer in the middle of the night. And apparently this is not an isolated incident. Security cameras have recorded at least three times groups of people going in or coming out of sewer tunnels through manholes in Brooklyn and Queens. Some of the people are seen wearing headlamps and carrying what appear to be shovels. NYPD is investigating, but is already saying, though, they do not believe there is any threat to public safety. No arrests have been made. And do you remember that hailstorm, JBC, right here? That hailstorm in Colorado that we talked about yesterday? Yes. This one where they were supposed to use bobcats to, like, scoop it up and move the hail afterward? There was that much hail that it was that much of a big deal. There's more to it now. It was also super dangerous. A flood was somehow disguised and hidden under a pile of this said hail. A woman drove into it and then was trapped in her car. An Aurora police officer waded through this knee-deep floodwater slash hail mix to save her. The officer carried her out of the car and to safety. The police department says that the officer even gave her a ride home, which is very, very nice and very, very. What's going on, Colorado? What's going on? New hour of CNN News Central starts right now.
1: All right, this morning, counting in California, big races there that we still cannot project, as elsewhere, an unusual setback for the president. A metaphorical bloodbath in 60 Minutes. Scott Pelley fired after speaking out about management there. There are fresh accusations this morning. And passengers jumping into action, holding down a man who tried to open an emergency exit door and also get into the cockpit. I'm John Berman with Kate Baldwin and Sarah Seiner. This is CNN News Central.
3: So this morning, too early to call. The results are still rolling in from some of the biggest primary races overnight. In California, no projection yet in that crowded governor's race. Trump-backed Republican Steve Hilton and Democrat Javier Becerra, they're currently leading the pack of 61 candidates. I'm going to play for you what they told supporters overnight.
4: It looks very much as if Californians really will have the chance to vote for change in November and take our state in a new direction.
5: The underdog stayed in the fight. Like my parents, I never gave up. Never stopped putting one foot in front of the other. Never stopped believing in the beacon-like goodness of California. And thankfully, neither did you.
3: So there's also Democratic candidate Tom Steyer. He's currently in third place. And also a important reminder on all of this is just how the way things work in California is part of the story. The top two vote-getters, regardless of party, advance here. The final results could take some time. California counts mail-in ballots postmarked as late as Election Day, so those ballots are still rolling in. In the Los Angeles mayor's race, CNN projects the sitting mayor, Karen Bass, will advance to the November runoff. But who will join her is still up in the air, as you can see. Former reality TV star Spencer Pratt or city council member Nithya Raman. Another state to watch, Iowa, and the race, especially to fill the state's first open Senate seat in more than a decade. Josh Turek, a state lawmaker and Paralympian, won the Democratic nomination for Senate there. He will advance to take on the Trump-endorsed Republican Ashley Hinson in the November election. CNN's Jeff Zeleny is live this morning for us in Des Moines, and that Senate seat is seen as a potential flip pickup opportunity for Democrats. They're at least hopeful. And then there's also the governor's race.
6: Hey, Kate, good morning. It is that governor's race that delivered a stunning defeat to the Republican establishment here, and it really broke the streak that President Trump has had in terms of his endorsements in this midterm election season. It was last Friday when the president issued an endorsement of a congressman here named Randy Feenstra. He was largely thought to be winning this Republican governor's race. Well, that did not happen last evening. A businessman by the name of Zach Lane came out of nowhere over the last several weeks, backed by the MAHA movement, Make America Healthy Again, of course, and he won the Republican governor's primary. Now, this is going to be a very competitive governor's race here. Democrat Rob Sand is seen as a rising star in his party, and he talks about building bridges between both parties here. So a big blow for the White House, there's no doubt. But it is that Senate race that, of course, is one of the many puzzle pieces, if you will, for the midterm elections. If Democrats have a chance to win control of the Senate, it is still an uphill battle, there's no doubt. It is going to come from states like Iowa, because Democrats have to pick up four Republican-held seats. And, of course, this is an open seat because Joni Ernst, the Republican senator, is retiring. But Josh Turek, a Democratic state representative, a Paralympian as well, he won the Democratic primary last evening. He'll be facing Republican Congresswoman Ashley Hinson.
3: Jeff Zeleny, you're the best. Thank you so much, Jeff. I really appreciate it. Sarah?
7: All right. Thank you, Kate. Joining me now is CNN senior political analyst Mark Preston. Mark, where would you like to start? Would you like to start in the most populous state in the country or, I don't know, somewhere else where there's a lot of crops growing? Let's start with California. All right. What do you say?
8: I say let's go to California because that is the best story right now in politics.
7: It is. All right. So,
8: I'll tell you what, Sarah.
7: Go ahead.
8: No, you go ahead, please.
7: I want to talk to you about the governor's race, but also the mayoral race. I don't know which one is more wild. I'll give you the choice.
8: All right. Well, so let's break it down right now. Out in California, anger against the establishment, anger about what's happening in cities, anger at their choice of candidates right now. We're seeing all of that play out in California. We're also seeing that play out on the Republican side as well. We won't get too much into the details. You can go to CNN.com, look up all the results, but there were congressional primaries up and down the coast that everybody here in Washington who wants to see where control of the House is going to end up after the midterm elections are paying close attention to. But the two most fascinating races, the race for governor, a crowded field. Democrats right now seeming to have at least opened a path for a Republican to place in the top two in really one of the most Democratic states in the nation to be in the November elections. Still a lot of vote out right now. That may not happen, but Steve Hilton right now is in a good position. But it's really about L.A., isn't it? Isn't it all about Los Angeles, where we have Spencer Pratt, somebody who many of our viewers grew up watching on reality television, has come out of nowhere, has used this advent of AI to try to capture this anger in L.A. against the incumbent, Karen Bass, the mayor, and he seems to have done so well. Again, he needs to place in the top two out of the three folks right now that are there. Karen Bass is already going to move on. But right now, Stoat's vote is still out. But we could see Spencer Pratt in the general election in November, which is something 2-3 months ago would be absurd.
7: Absolutely. It's remarkable. It also tells you about the anger of people in Los Angeles, which is like the bluest of blue part of California. And you look at this, and if you look at the two next top vote getters, it is 52%. So 52% of people who voted did not vote for Karen Bass, who was the incumbent and the Democrat in this race that everyone, whose name everyone recognizes. It is a true bout of anger that you're seeing there in California about the way things are, and they're asking for change. We'll see what happens here, but it is fascinating to watch all of this. Let's go now to Iowa. A Trump pick candidate there suffering a rare primary loss. What does that tell you?
8: Well, again, Donald Trump gets into this race very late. He comes in just in the last couple of days. The candidate that he chooses, a congressman who, mind you, has been criticized for not being a great campaigner, loses to somebody who is even more conservative than he is right now, who aligns himself more with Trump, perhaps, than Randy Freenstra, who lost last night. But what it does show is that Donald Trump still controls the Republican Party. Donald Trump will still control the Republican Party when he leaves office. But it does show that it's starting to slip just a little bit. Not everywhere. He has had an amazing run so far, taking out incumbents like Thomas Massie, John Cornyn, Bill Cassidy. These are all hardcore conservatives. But Donald Trump didn't think that they were loyal enough to him. But it goes back to the anger thing again. Let's go back to the anger. There's a whole realignment of both political parties, Sarah. We'll see this play out over the coming years. It may not feel like it's realigning right now, but when we look back at this time, we will look at these moments in politics and say, ah, that's what was happening.
7: Yeah, I can't wait to the book 20 years from now that looks back at what happened during this time in history. Mark Preston, maybe you will be the one writing it. Thank you so much. It is such a pleasure to have you here. And I like seeing you outside there on the water. Look at you. Appreciate it. Enjoy that.
8: Beautiful out here.
7: It looks like it. John?
9: I don't know. We're having class outside. Like, who said we're having class outside today?
7: I would have done it.
9: About to get on a sailboat, but we're all inside here. All right. That said, breaking overnight while Mark Preston was sailing. What is going on at 60 Minutes? A giant woe. Scott Pelley fired after taking on CBS management. He's the fourth correspondent out in just the last month. There aren't that many left. Accusations flying back and forth over there. We'll bring you the latest. New details on a House ethics probe on a Democratic lawmaker accused of sexual misconduct. And this morning, police on a bear hunt, searching for a bear that chased a man and attacked him right in a parking lot.
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0: This is the sound of Claire cooking dinner at home. And that's the sound of a fraud alert from Wells Fargo flagging a charge for a pricey restaurant in Paris. Considering Claire isn't in Paris right now, that seemed odd to the bank and to Claire. Two taps later, Claire says nope to the charge and Wells Fargo is on the case. However you make money work, Wells Fargo can work with that.
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1: All right, breaking overnight, Scott Pelley fired from 60 Minutes, the longtime CBS anchor and veteran of the show. This after he lashed out at management during a heated staff meeting. He accused management there of murdering 60 Minutes. Let's get to CNN chief media analyst Brian Stelter. So Pelley out, and honestly, that's just the beginning, because since then we've heard more from Pelley, we've heard more from CBS, and there could still be more to come.
2: Absolutely. In a statement to me overnight, John, Scott Pelley charged that the new leaders of CBS News have been trying to inject political bias and poison 60 Minutes. Here's a part of his statement. He said, "For my part, new management has instructed me to inject falsehoods and bias into a politically sensitive story." He said he's been told to include assertions that are unverified. Now, Pelley said he managed to ignore those instructions or refuse those instructions, but he is explicitly now on the record saying that Barry Weiss and her leadership team are trying to add bias and infect the story's 60 Minutes. Now, for her part, Weiss has not directly commented on this claim, but she has been saying for months that she wants to revive and reorient CBS News, to bring it into the digital age, that she wants to tell accurate and fair and honest stories. So if she does respond on the record to Pelley, I suspect that's what she would say. But right now, this is a stunning war of words inside one of the biggest news outlets in the country. And it's been going on for almost a week now, because last Thursday is when some of Pelley's colleagues were fired, two 60 Minutes correspondents, and the top producers were all forced out. So it's a total overhaul of 60 Minutes, leaving people wondering, is this happening for political reasons or for cultural reasons? Weiss's team has argued it's for cultural reasons, that the show is archaic, that it's in desperate need of change, and that they're bringing in outsiders to make that happen. However, Pelley is suggesting it's for political reasons, saying it's apparently to curry favor with the Trump administration. We all know President Trump watches 60 Minutes, rants about 60 Minutes. He sued the program in 2024. The former owners of Paramount settled in 2025 to make that lawsuit go away. So there's a political cloud hanging over all of this, John.
1: Very quickly, Brian, Scott Pelley the fourth 60 Minutes correspondent to go in like the last month. There aren't that many more. Any sense of what happens now?
2: No. This is going to be a huge rebuilding challenge for Weiss and her new executive producer, Nick Bilton. This is going to trigger even more scrutiny of Weiss and what she's doing at CBS. Some believe she's doing the right things, but in the wrong way. Ultimately, it's up to Paramount CEO David Ellison to decide, and so far he has been backing her renovation of CBS News. But all this is coming as Paramount's trying to buy CNN and the rest of Warner Bros. Discovery. So the regulatory cloud is also hanging over all these changes. And I suspect we will hear more from Pelley. The way that this all went down last night suggests there might be a legal fight or some sort of tug of war about his future.
1: Yeah, that'll be something. Brian Stelter, great to see you this morning. Terrific reporting on this, as always. Sarah.
3: We're all watching. All right, thank you so much, John. What President Donald Trump is saying this morning about Israeli Prime Minister Benjamin Netanyahu as the U.S. continues to try to work towards a peace deal with Iran. 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

0: To 15-year-old Harper, buying an $80 vintage rock t-shirt is a great investment. 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
4: Artificial intelligence chatbots are everywhere, and now they're getting into investing. You knew this was going to happen, didn't you? Stock trading app Robinhood has launched agentic trading, where users can have AI agents handle their trades, make payments, as well as build and balance their portfolios. The company has also launched a new agentic credit card. Joining me now is Madison Mills, senior AI reporter with Axios. So glad you're here. This is really fascinating. First of all, is it agentic? Am I saying that right?
5: Yes. Okay. Yes.
4: Agentic trading. Yeah. What is that?
5: Yeah. I mean, it's a fancy way of saying you're handing the keys over to an AI agent, right? You can hook up any AI agent you want to your Robinhood account now, and you can have it trade for you or buy stuff for you. Now, critically, Robinhood has kind of created a couple of guardrails in there because obviously there are safety concerns with that. You have to have a separate account specifically for those credit card purchases or for your portfolio, for example. So you really have to like fully decide to opt in to handing the keys over. But with that tool, you're going to be able to say things like diversify my portfolio for me, tilt me to AI stocks, and then have it do it on your behalf.
4: AI is like, oh, I'm tilting you to AI stocks. I want me, more of me.
5: Yes.
4: How much control is the AI being given when it comes to this? Because you said it's a separate account, so you don't have to sort of put it over all of your, you know, your retirement fund.
5: Yeah.
4: You could have it in a separate account.
5: Yeah.
4: And it does what? Like, can you just like press a button and be like,
5: And be hands off. Yeah, exactly. I mean, this is like when we say agentic, this is really what we're talking about is like fully hands off. So you are like AI agents with hands. They can run for you. I mean, if you've used any of these AI tools on your desktop and had it connect to your Chrome browser, for example, you've seen this in action. If you have it like run through your email, for example, it just does it for you. It can do the same thing with your investment portfolio, with your credit card. And then what's super interesting to me is what happens with things like pricing. If you've got everyone buying stuff using AI agents, checking for the cheapest price on something, does everybody just buy the cheapest thing for some products? I'm very interested in that.
4: It's fascinating because this could also really hurt the financial, the jobs in finance, you know, where you have like a financial analyst, this person and that person helping you. But one of the things that I'm curious about, because I would actually try this. I won't try a whole lot of things. I don't have AI in my emails or anything else, right? It's not hooked up to what Google, it's not hooked up. But I would like to see how good it is by giving it a couple $100 and letting it go. But there is one small problem, and that is whenever you go on to any of these chatbots, they're so complimentary. It's almost annoying where you're like, hey, I've got this idea. Can you? And it'll be like, great idea, when it's probably a trash idea. Yeah. So how do you deal with that?
5: Well, Sarah, you are hitting the exact pros and cons of this, right? I mean, on the one hand, Robinhood has a history of democratizing access to the tools that Wall Street has had access to forever. So like low broker fees, no broker fees, agentic trading. Wall Street has done that forever to help people make more money. And historically, the human portfolio managers are the ones who make financial mistakes, not the bots. So that's super interesting. But then the challenge is other aspects of this, like security concerns or any sort of trading that could happen that maybe a user didn't want to happen happening.
4: I wouldn't trust it with my portfolio, but I might trust it with a couple $100 to see what happens.
5: You have a risk tolerance here.
4: I have a tolerance. It's $200. And even that, if I lose it, well, I will cry. Madison Mills, thank you so much. I do appreciate it. This is really interesting.
5: Thank you.
4: Okay.
6: 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And as the Spurs take on the Knicks, officials across the country are on high alert, preparing to keep and ensure fans are safe during these big events. And a flight diverted after a passenger tries to open an exit door and tries to enter the cockpit. Other passengers jumping in to help the flight crew here. What we're learning now about this scary.
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1: All right, breaking this morning, a brand new interview from President Trump with the New York Post. They covered a lot on Iran. 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
2: We're working on a deal, and if that happens, fine. If it doesn't happen, that's okay, too. We'll do it the other way. They've already agreed they're not going to have a nuclear weapon.
3: Have they?
2: Oh, yeah. They've agreed to that. I mean, now they can change their mind, but that was one of the things they had to agree. They've agreed to that. That was the big thing.
3: So you think the blockade will still be in place by Labor Day?
2: I don't know. I mean, I think it could be.

0: When that technical glitch is fixed, we will get back to it. But speaking of Iran, let's focus in on Iran. We have some new video that is coming in just out of Kuwait. I'm going to show you the absolute destruction here. Iran is claiming responsibility for overnight strikes that reportedly injured 63 people at Kuwait's international airport. That marks one of the highest injury counts that we know of among the Gulf states hit by Iran since fighting began. And this is in the midst of negotiations or non-negotiations still over trying to get to a possible framework of a possible deal to end this war. Joining us right now to discuss this is Amos Hochstein. He's former Biden White House senior energy advisor. He's now managing partner at the investment firm TWG Global. It's good to see you here.
1: It's great to be here.
0: It's great to have you in studio. Okay, so this really horrible video that we're seeing and coming out of Kuwait. You also have the president speaking out in a new interview. It released today. We don't know. It's not clear when he taped this interview. One of the things that he said, and you and I talk about the global energy supply crisis that we're in the midst of a lot. He said that it is possible that the blockade could be in place through Labor Day. When you hear that, what do you think?
1: That's beyond the deadline of when energy markets can actually handle the current state of affairs.
0: Really?
1: Yes.
0: So that means serious alarm bells.
1: If I'm trading oil or if I'm trading energy products or I'm trading on Wall Street, looking at the energy markets for the last couple of months, or let's say 40 days, the president's basically said, we're very close to a deal. Yes. Back and forth. It'll take another 3 days, another week. That's what the market think. If the president now is saying, which he is, that we are going to have the Strait of Hormuz closed for another 2-3 months at least. To me, if I'm a trader in the markets, I'm saying that's the biggest red flag that we've seen since the beginning of the war.
0: Amos, if he's couching it and saying, doing kind of a Trump thing on it, which is like possible, unlikely, but Labor Day is possible, does that change the view?
1: Well, I think what's interesting here is Trump normally manages the markets. He doesn't want to
0: definitely
1: see,
0: tries.
1: Right? That's what he does. And he's done it very, very well. By teasing the market, don't bet against me because tomorrow there could be good news. And if there's good news and you bet today against me, you're going to be stuck with a long or short position mm-hmm. that you can't cover.
0: Mm-hmm.
1: So now what he's doing is so starkly different. This is the first time that he said, actually, there are no real negotiations. We're not getting anywhere. And this could last for 3 months. I think that's the clearest sign that we have a problem in the negotiations. Another sign is that he said that we are negotiating and the Iranians said we're not negotiating. And it clearly doesn't look like negotiations when you're sending missiles and striking Bahrain and Kuwait at the same time. So, and you saw the angry call between Trump and Prime Minister Bibi Netanyahu. So all of these put together means we're at a stalemate in the negotiations, and both sides are feeling pressure, but we're under real stress here.
0: Add to that, Marco Rubio just said yesterday that Iran has mined, his words were, quote, large segments, put mines in large segments of the Strait of Hormuz. And that's being seen as really indicating that the threat and the problem there is worse and more widespread than they've really indicated publicly previously. Unclear how many mines, unclear where in the Strait, but how important is this to unwinding this crisis?
1: So you have two levels of problem here. One is, do you get a negotiation that gets to an actual deal? Problem set one. When you get to a deal, what people need to understand, it's not a spigot opening. It's not a switch flipping. It just means that now we can start clearing mines. Tankers could start going through, but that will take a really long time, probably 2 months or so, just to get to normal traffic because tankers and cargo ships have to go to the Middle East to pick up product and then leave. The mines are two problems. One is the mines that nobody knows where they are, and the other is the drones. So right now, they're not sailing through because there are both threat of mines, and a drone can hit you. That's why the convoy that the president wanted to do doesn't work because maybe you have a mine sweep, but what about the drones? So we'll have to sweep all these mines, and it's going to take a while.
0: One of the focuses of the president, it seems to be very clear that no matter what he gets in the end, he wants to make sure it is at least better than the JCPOA of 2015. You were involved in those negotiations. And since you know

0: that deal better than most. What will this current negotiation need to achieve, or at least be presented as showing, for it to reach that level of being better than JCPOA?
1: Yeah, so I feel like we've gone from JCPOA to BTO, better than Obama, and that's the goal of the deal. The president has said one of the main things is that he wants to achieve is that Iran will say they will never have nuclear weapons. They said that in the JCPOA. So that we walked away from that agreement that they made it, so now we're negotiating to get back to where we were in 2015. I think what he'll look for is we had a 15-year sunset in the JCPOA, and now he probably, and that's for low-level enrichment. And he'll say it'll be zero enrichment. And I believe that he can achieve that, the zero enrichment for, let's say, 15 years. So you're talking about JCPOA either plus or redux, depending on how you end up there. But the problem for him is the battlefield, right, is where you get concessions. He's now in the negotiating room. The Iranians don't look like they want to make big concessions during this period of ceasefire. And the president doesn't want to go back to war.
0: Right.
1: So we're in this stalemate. And in the meantime, our inventories of oil, of gasoline, of diesel are all going down. And they're now reaching 20-year level lows. We're almost at the low of the 2022 of the SPR, but we're going lower, much, much lower than that. The world is living on a buffer of inventories. Mm-hmm. They are finite. They're not renewable. When they're out, they're out.
0: Yeah. Crisis now. Crisis is about to unravel even more. It's great to have you here. Thanks.
1: Good to see you.
0: John.
2: All right. And with us now, Senator Jeff Merkley, a Democrat from Oregon. He is on the Senate Foreign Relations Committee and a good sport to help us work out our audio issues. Senator, good to see you this morning. I want to talk about Iran and where you think negotiations are and how satisfied you are with what you're hearing from the administration about what progress they are or are not making.
3: Well, I think the negotiations are paralyzed. It's become clear that Iran is saying, look, you want us to open up the strait. You need to unfreeze our assets. You need to get rid of the sanctions. And by the way, Israel has to stop bombing Lebanon. And, well, the U.S. doesn't have control over Israel. The president said he was shouting with obscenities at Bibi Netanyahu yesterday. But what we have seen is that shouting at Netanyahu doesn't achieve the desired outcome. In fact, Israel's kind of been the tail wagging the dog, if you will. And I think the president's getting a bit frustrated with that. But all of this says that there is no immediate answer to unlocking the strait. And the negotiation, the immediate negotiation, is simply about getting back to the status quo before the war started.
2: You said Israel's the tail wagging the dog. Do you think the president has the influence over Netanyahu he claims to?
3: Well, what we have seen, and we saw this under the Biden administration as well, is that Netanyahu has his own agenda. He is pursuing a greater Israel. That includes the unleashing the settlers on the West Bank who are assaulting the Palestinian villages. It includes depriving Gaza of medicine and food and steadily taking more of Gaza and putting it essentially behind the line of Israeli defenses. It includes southern Lebanon. And that is Netanyahu's vision, and it's a vision the U.S. is essentially complicit in at this point in time. And he has his agenda. And here is President Trump. Remember, President Trump, when the war first started, said, hey, I'm in this war because Netanyahu said he'd attack Iran. Iran would attack some of the regional outposts that would affect the U.S. So the U.S. had to be involved. So there's been this element of Netanyahu setting the agenda from the beginning.
2: The president tapped Bill Pulte, sort of the housing chief, to be the acting director of national intelligence. What do you think the impact will be on U.S. intelligence?
3: Oh, this is really an obscenity. And I say that in the sense that this individual, when he was head of Fannie and Freddie, uses access to information to essentially execute attacks on Trump's enemies. He politicized a very non-political position. To put him in charge of intelligence and have access to all kinds of information, for a man who has been essentially very, very willing to take on Trump's agenda of attacking his political enemies and using the power of government to do so is a horrendous mistake. And by the way, the law lays out that there are qualifications required for this position, qualifications that this man does not have. So this is really unsettling, and it's another piece of this kind of authoritarian, Trumpian, strongman state world in which the normal checks and balances of our Constitution and the norms in which we operate are being violated.
2: Senator, Maine Democratic Senate candidate Grant Plattner was on Capitol Hill yesterday meeting with current Senate Democrats. Did you attend that meeting? And if not, why not?
3: Yes, I did attend the meeting. And I must say that Graham Plattner is dedicated to the prospect of defending our Constitution. Right now, we're in a situation where we see all the powers of Congress, the power of war, the power of taxation, the power of purse, and the oversight responsibility all being completely savaged. Mm-hmm. And to have a man who's willing to stand up to this administration is the type of voice we need in the U.S. Senate.
2: What about the stories that came out over the weekend? There were the text messages the New York Times and Wall Street Journal reported that sexually explicit texts he sent to other women. His wife allegedly turned them over to the campaign and whatnot. There's the tattoo. I suppose the question is he the best choice for Maine? Is he the best you can do in that state?
3: Well, this is a choice left to the people of Maine. The citizens of Maine are going to decide, are they going to essentially maintain the status quo in which essentially they're sending an individual who is pursuing the Trumpian agenda, or are they going to send someone who's going to take on that agenda? Remember, Trump promised to end wars and lower prices, and he's raised prices and started wars. So that's the question that faces the people of Maine. But I know where I stand, and that is we need to stop this authoritarian individual who's a wrecking ball in our U.S. government, who's harming U.S. interests around the world, who's alienating allies, who's undermining our Constitution. And at this moment, there's only one candidate in Maine willing to take on that challenge.
2: Senator Jeff Merkley from Oregon, thank you for your time this morning. Appreciate it. Sarah?
4: All right. Thank you, John. CNN exclusive for you this morning. Another member of Congress is facing a House Ethics Committee investigation over sexual misconduct allegations. Three sources are telling CNN reporters now that the committee is now looking into Congressman Jimmy Gomez. The California representative is accused of kissing a congressional aide who worked for a different member of Congress back in 2023. He's also facing other allegations. Gomez acknowledged he's made personal mistakes, but says that kiss didn't happen and that he has not violated any House ethics rules. CNN's Annie Grayer has been following and reporting on the story.
5: The House Ethics Committee is investigating Democratic Congressman Jimmy Gomez over allegations of sexual misconduct, according to sources. Now, we're told from sources that this started initially as the ethics panel reaching out to individuals after a New York Post article alleged that Gomez was seen kissing the staffer of another member at a backyard party back in 2023. Now, a Gomez spokesperson at the time said that that New York Post story was not true and said that the alleged kiss never happened. But we're told from sources that in the process of chasing down this New York Post story that the panel came across other allegations of sexual misconduct that it is now investigating. Now, in response to our exclusive reporting, Congressman Gomez gave me a lengthy statement detailing that while he may have made mistakes in his life, he has not broken the law or violated any House rules. I'm going to read you a portion of his statement now. Congressman Gomez said, quote, "Years ago, I made personal mistakes outside my marriage that have caused real pain to my wife and family. Although my actions were consensual in nature and haven't violated the law or House ethics rules, that doesn't diminish the impact that these mistakes have made on those I care about the most. I take full responsibility and have committed myself to working through the pain privately with my wife and family. I am deeply sorry for the pain and embarrassment that I brought into our lives." So that is a portion of Congressman Gomez's full statement, where he also says he plans to comply with any ethics panel investigation that unfolds. Now, the existence of this investigation provides a window into how the House Ethics Committee is trying to rapidly address any allegations in a moment when Capitol Hill is facing a reckoning. In the wake of the high-profile resignations of Eric Swalwell and Tony Gonzalez over their alleged misconduct with staffers, lawmakers on both sides of the aisle are grappling with how to better address the reporting structures on Capitol Hill and make changes so that people feel comfortable coming forward with any allegations that they may have. Annie Grayer, CNN, reporting from Capitol Hill.
4: It is just so gross. These are the leaders of our communities doing this. All right. Now, coming up for you, we've got former Vice President Mike Pence, who's going to be speaking to our Kate Baldwin. So much to discuss. We will get into all of it. Also this morning, Variety's Actors on Actors is back featuring two Friends stars. We have a preview of Jennifer Aniston and Lisa Kudrow's discussion. Those stories.
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5: All right, tonight, I'm not sure that you or anyone in here in this studio is aware, but it is game one of the NBA Finals. The San Antonio Spurs host the New York Knicks. Now, there are security concerns. Federal authorities have been boosting security. Let's get the details on that, seeing as Mark Morales has the latest. What are you learning?
6: Well, John, when you look at it, this is the first time in 27 years that the NBA Finals will be at Madison Square Garden right behind me. And when you think about it, a lot has changed since the last time the Knicks made the NBA Finals. We're talking about a pre-9/11 world to now. A lot's changed when you consider the threat picture. So in response to this, there's going to be a lot more police in the area, a lot more restrictions, a lot more resources committed to keeping everything inside the garden safe as well as outside. And again, this is in response to the threat environment, which has increased since not only October 7th, but also the war in Iran. And when you think about what's also been going on here, there's also been incidents here in New York. You had two guys that were arrested after they threw IEDs outside of the mayor's residence a few months back. And just 2 weeks ago, an Iraqi national was arrested and taken into custody after authorities said that he was trying to orchestrate an attack on a synagogue. Now, I sat down with the FBI director here in New York, and he said that guys like him and plots like these are exactly the kinds of things that they're trying to stop. Take a listen.
7: We are constantly looking, and we are constantly putting trip wires in place, you know, red flags, if you will, for us to further explore. It could be looking at chat rooms or social media exploitation. It could be talking to partners, overseas partners or domestic partners. It's boots on the ground. It's going out and finding cooperators and sources, confidential human sources, talking to people. Our job is to talk to people.
6: And it's not just the NBA Finals. It's the World Cup that's happening nearby in New Jersey, Sail 250, the July 4th celebrations. And the other thing to consider is that it's this security plan that's still being tinkered with is sort of a moving target because we're still trying to figure out about getting the president here for one of these games. A law enforcement official that I spoke to said that this was an unprecedented event, that they're still working out some of those details. But again, the NBA Finals will be here at Madison Square Garden starting next week. Tonight, you'll have a watch party inside, so you'll have a lot more police presence and barricades here. John?
5: A lot going on in New York over the next several weeks. Mike Morales, Mark, thank you so much for that. Sarah?
8: I think we could afford the tickets for the watch party, not the game, obviously, but
5: I'm not even sure. I like the ticket prices.
8: You might be
5: so high.
8: You might be right. You might be paying $1,000 to watch it on a screen. You can do it at home. All right. Basketball fans will have to shell out, speaking of which, big bucks to see the Spurs and Knicks face off in the NBA Finals. Ticket prices for games have hit record highs. And in some cases, it may be cheaper for New Yorkers to travel to San Antonio instead of seeing a game at home. CNN's Matt Egan is joining me now. We were just talking about this. You blew my mind with the cost of the tickets. What's this differential here? Should we be getting tickets to go to San Antonio or what? I've got good memories, by the way. San Antonio is where the Gators won the national championship. So I'm just saying, I wouldn't mind.
9: Well, Sarah, look, I really should ask the guys to bring chairs out because you should be sitting when you look at these prices.
8: So
9: let's just talk about the cheapest seats. Say you don't care where you're sitting.
8: Yeah.
9: In Texas tonight, game one, $755. That's not cheap, but look at this. It is a small fraction of the cheapest seats to go to games 3 and 4 here in New York.
8: What are we doing? What is this?
9: $4,000 a piece, even to hit.
8: Who can afford that?
9: Who can afford that? And that's to sit in the nosebleeds, and you don't even know if they're going to win. So, look, this is happening, of course, because the Knicks haven't been in the finals since 99. They've been won since 73. We are talking about Madison Square Garden. But to your point, this is so expensive that fans might as well get on a plane and travel to Texas because it would actually be cheaper. Let me break that down for you, right? So $600 for a four-night stay in a hotel in San Antonio, $700 for round-trip airfare. You could actually go to not just Game 1, Sarah, you could go to Game 2 in Texas, and you would still come out ahead versus the almost $4,000 cost to go to a game here in New York. And it looks like some fans are actually doing this. According to TickPick, which is an online marketplace, they found that about 30% of the tickets sold for Game 2 of the NBA Finals in Texas, 30%, that's that purple chunk of this chart, that's from New York zip codes.
8: Oh,
9: another
8: wow.
9: 11% across the river in New Jersey, another 3% in Florida.
8: Look
9: where
8: at Florida
9: a lot of,
8: representing.
9: Yeah,
8: okay.
9: A lot of transplanted New Yorkers there, a lot of Knicks fans there. So that actually adds up to well more than the zip codes in Texas. Mm. It's just crazy. And I talked to a 25-year-old who's from Manhattan who says that he was really disappointed about these sky-high prices in New York. So he's hopping on a plane Friday night, he's going to Game 2, and he's not spending anything close to these sky-high New York prices.
8: Okay, you don't know how I travel. It would be one night in a hotel. I would just stay up all night the night of the game. Okay, this tells you, though, 30% and 11%, that's 41%. That means there are going to be more people likely there who are Knicks fans.
9: There's going to be a lot of Knicks fans.
8: Than there are people who are. That stadium is going to be cray-cray. It's going to be fun. But San Antonio is such a great city. This will be a lot of fun. We'll
9: Absolutely.
8: Have to see what happens.
9: And Knicks fans can go and explore the city while they're there.
8: Very cool.
9: Thank you, sir.
8: There's going to be a lot of economic boom there for a minute there.
9: Absolutely.
8: Matt. All right. Thank you, Kate.
10: So it was a scary scene on a flight out of Puerto Rico after a passenger tried to open both the cockpit door and an emergency exit door. Video shows passengers on the Frontier Airlines jet. Restraining the man. He's been identified as 51-year-old Juan Reyes. It all started just 45 minutes into the flight when Reyes allegedly said that he wanted to get off. The arrest affidavit says that he was prevented from opening the exit door and then started ramming into the cockpit door. And there is more. He was then taken to a seat where an off-duty flight attendant offered to sit with him. And that is when officials say Reyes tried to take the man's bag and eventually tried to choke him. Other passengers then jumped in and helped the flight crew restrain him. Reyes is facing an assault charge now. CNN has reached out to see if he has an attorney. John?
11: All right. This morning we have a preview of some pretty incredible video. Variety's Actors on Actors, or some of the biggest celebrities on Earth, sit and ask each other questions. The first episode, something of a Friends reunion, Lisa Kudrow and Jennifer Aniston.
12: Remember when you sent me and Courtney a picture of you and Jimmy and
13: on stage 24.
12: Stage 24, which is where the Friends show. How did you even onto that? How did that happen?
13: Oh, my God. So we were looking at stages and Warner Brothers offered stage 24.
12: Stop that. Just coincidence.
13: Well, maybe. Or they intentionally offered stage 24, which was really nice. We needed a big stage.
12: Yes.
13: And I can't tell you how many ways. Mm. That moved me.
12: I can't. Oops. I know.
13: Because knowing, you know, this is the end of Valerie Cherish and the comeback. And that was where it was the end of Friends.
12: Mm-hmm.
13: And, you know, next to Friends, this is, I know.
12: Sorry.
13: Give me one.
11: I mean, it's like being right back at Central Perk, listening to that discussion right there. You can stream the full episode on the CNN app. A brand new hour of CNN News Central starts right now.
8: This hour, one-on-one with former Vice President Pence. From the second Trump term to the president's remodeling of Reagan's Republican Party, what does Mr. Pence think about it all now, several years after his vice presidency ended? And what's ahead in his own political future? Kate Baldwin's going to ask him all the things, and he's ready for it. Plus, Still too close to call. We're waiting for results from some of the most consequential races of last night's primaries. And check this out. Terrifying video showing the moment a woman fell into a manhole after its cover gave way. Passersby, though, rushing to her rescue. I'm Sarah Seidner with Kate Baldwin and John Berman. This is CNN News Central.
11: The breaking news, primary results, and the results still to come. In California, the governor's race, too soon to project. Trump-backed Republican Steve Hilton and Democrat Javier Becerra leading the huge field of 61 candidates. Billionaire Tom Steyer, a Democrat, is currently in third place. Only the top two will advance, and these positions could move, right? The final results will take time. In California, they count mail-in ballots postmarked as late as Election Day, so this really could go on for some time. In Los Angeles, in the mayor's race there, CNN projects that incumbent Karen Bass will advance to a November runoff, but as for who she will face, again, too early to project. Will it be reality TV star Spencer Pratt or city council member Nithya Raman? Again, more votes still coming in. Possible some of the positioning there shifts. In Iowa, we do have projections to make. Josh Turek, a state lawmaker and Paralympic gold medalist, will be the Democratic nominee for Senate. He won in a tightly contested race there, and Turek will take on Republican Ashley Hinson in the November general election. The other big news out of Iowa, something very unusual. The Trump-backed candidate there, Randy Feistra, did not win. He lost. This is one of the first times that we have seen this happen. The president, of course, has a solid record of backing the ultimate winners in primaries. Kate?
10: Definitely does. Let's talk about, well, this and much more. Joining us right now is the former Vice President of the United States, Mike Pence. He's also the author of the new book just out, What Conservatives Believe, Rediscovering the Conservative Conscience. It's good to have you here.
14: Thank you, Kate. Thanks for having me on.
10: I really appreciate it. Let's talk about these primary results last night, but just in general, the primaries leading up to the midterm so far, as things progress, do you see Republicans' chances of maintaining control of Congress getting better or worse?
14: Well, I think they're getting better by the day. Look, the primaries yesterday continue to be very interesting as results roll in.
10: Leaning on California. That interesting, for sure, right?
14: Yeah, well, I give Steve Hilton an awful lot of credit. It shows a lot of discontent among people in California about the state of their economy, and in Los Angeles, I'm so impressed with Spencer Pratt and the campaign that he's run. I think it's been fresh. I love how open he is about his faith, but his determination to create a better quality of life in Los Angeles. And I think it's going to be an interesting 5 months. But I also believe, living in the heartland as we do, that the result in Iowa should be somewhat telling. Congressman Randy Feenstra is an outstanding conservative leader. I give great credit and congratulations to his opponent who won the nomination for governor. But the fact that Randy Feenstra was endorsed by President Trump and his opponent focused more on Iowa first as a message, I think suggests that there's concern in the heartland, particularly on the farm, Kate, for the impact of broad-based tariffs, the rising input costs for farmers. And I expect Republicans will take all of that to heart. And I hope what they do, as I argue in my book, is return our party to the consistent advocacy of the conservative agenda that's defined the Republican movement for the last 50 years.
10: And what's happened in Iowa gets to this struggle and this question that you say that Republicans, this choice that you say Republicans now face, because the whole book is about conservatism. And one of the quotes that stuck out to me is, while conservatism has battled for freedom and limited government against the ambitions of the progressive left, populism has emerged as another strand of progressive ideology. It may go by a different name, but it is progressivism in disguise. The Trump term, too, is that populism. He is still the most influential member of the party. He has that track record other than what we see in Iowa last night. And when you see that, if that's where the party is still, is Mike Pence a man without a party right now?
14: Well, let me say first and foremost, the reason I wrote the book is because for 50 years, the conservative agenda has defined the Republican mm-hmm. Party. It's the reason I became a Republican when Ronald Reagan was in the White House, a commitment to less government, less taxes, a strong national defense, traditional moral values. For all those years, we contended against a liberal Democratic Party. But as the Democratic Party has moved more toward the progressive left, even embracing socialism and socialist candidates, I wanted people to know around the country that a new threat to conservatism has emerged from within our movement. I call it the populist right. It essentially advances policies of protectionism, isolationism, marginalizing traditional values. And while they've had some success prevailing on the second Trump administration, not all. I think the second Trump administration has gotten a lot right, secured the border, extended all those Trump-Pence tax cuts, stood up to Iran, stood with Israel. But when you look at the stops and starts on Ukraine by this administration, when you look at voices on the outside that have even questioned our support for Israel, and the economic policies, Kate, nationalization of businesses, broad-based tariffs against friend and foe alike, price controls. I wanted to write a book that it was about what conservatives believe, in the hopes that in the midterms and in 2028, we return our party to those founding principles.
10: And while you say it might be coming, there might be a movement of it within the party.
14: Mm-hmm.
10: I mean, Donald Trump has supercharged it.
14: Well, in some respects, look, the president comes by his support for tariffs, honestly. I mean, he has supported broad-based tariffs throughout his career. Now, during our administration, we use tariffs as a means of leverage, the threat of tariffs. Mm-hmm. That's how we renegotiated NAFTA. That's how we renegotiated a trade deal with South Korea. And we're working on trade deals around the world before we left office. But this administration is different with the Liberation Day tariffs against friend and foe alike. The Supreme Court turned them back, but you just saw where the USTR announced this week a new round of tariffs.
10: No one's making Trump do anything, right? I mean, Donald Trump is supercharging that populism.
14: He comes by that very honestly. He really does. But I would tell you this new cabinet, new voices. I mean, the idea of literally having the federal government take a percentage share of American businesses would have, I think, never even been discussed in the first Trump administration. And it comes from the outside, but also
10: he's so excited about it. He just said in an interview he wished he'd taken a bigger stake in it.
14: I get that. I understand it. But the point that I make in the book is that Republicans have always believed in limited government, in free market economics, in free enterprise. Those policies, big government policies that have made their way into this administration, are at odds with that longstanding tradition. But here's the thing I would say to you. There's no question in my mind that the president remains the leader of the Republican Party. And Republican primary voters, as you can see, Steve Hilton's campaign in California, endorsements in Texas and Louisiana and in Indiana in state Senate races demonstrate the appeal and the support for the president's position. But I think that comes from the fact that Republicans are grateful that for 10 years, Donald Trump has been willing to fight the radical left. He did it during our years and through the lawfare times of the Biden administration and since. But what I want to push back on, I don't think...
10: You don't want it to endure, though.
14: Well, I want a lot of it to endure. Look, I love my country. I want to see the president be successful. But what I don't want to see is people on the populist right conflating the president's personal popularity with a new agenda that's far afield from the conservative agenda. And that's why I wrote What Conservatives Believe.
10: I was thinking about your time as vice president. You spent a lot of time working with the Office of the Director of National Intelligence and the Director of National Intelligence himself, another man from Indiana at one point. When it comes to that, you have this announcement from the president, his now pick for acting director, Bill Pulte. What do you think of him?
14: Well, I don't know him.
10: Do you think the Director of National Intelligence should have intelligence experience and national security experience?
14: Well, I was in Washington, D.C. on September 11th. I was there when the Congress stood up the Director of National Intelligence and that department. And it was all designed to make sure that our intelligence agencies were all talking to one another, because 9/11 happened in part because the people at the FBI knew things the people at the CIA didn't know, and we missed the terrorist plot. And when we stood that up, if memory serves, we actually said in the law that it requires a director of national intelligence with intelligence and security experience. And I expect there will be issues around Bill Pulte's nomination. He can serve as the acting DNI for some time, but I would hope that when a permanent DNI is appointed by the administration, it'll be a man or woman who brings an extensive background in national security. Look, we're living in an ever more dangerous world.
10: Yes.
14: We are at war with the leading state sponsor of terrorism that we know for a fact has assets in this country. Now more than ever, we need experienced men and women at the DNI's office at CIA and FBI, and I think the Senate will call for that.
10: You talk a lot about character throughout the book, and there's no question that the image of people in elected office is changed, and the expectations or standards that people are held to has changed and devolved over time. Donald Trump has made doesn't make a secret about his past, and he is president two times over. You finish the book talking about character, too. Mm-hmm. Integrity is essential to leadership. People follow people who they trust. A sincere commitment to personal honesty, political principle is the foundation of true leadership. It means not just doing the right thing when people are watching, but also doing the right thing when nobody's paying attention. As the Bible says, let your yes be yes and your no be no, and aspire to be the leader who keeps your oath, even when it hurts. People would like to believe that, no question. And it is up to voters each time. This weekend, you were asked about Ken Paxton, and I'm thinking about that marquee Texas Senate race kind of embodies this struggle and this question, because can a man who is impeached by his own party for bribery represent the conservatism that you've written an entire book about?
14: Well, I think that was up to the people of Texas, and the people of Maine are facing similar contests and choices.
10: In different regards. But I want to know.
14: But it doesn't change
10: the
14: fact that, you know, this is a party that I remember back in the 1990s, Kate. I'm old enough to remember when we say character matters. The American people, you know, lived through much of the decadence of the Clinton years in the White House. And all of those excesses, and in many ways, President George W. Bush restored to the White House.
10: Do you think the party, both parties, but your party, needs the restoration here?
14: I really do believe that the overwhelming majority of the American people expect men and women in public life to be people of integrity and to be people of character, and that we ought to be willing to speak about that. But also, let me just say that I do think in all these contests now, it comes down to the control of the United States Senate.
10: Yeah.
14: And I'm very confident the people of Texas will do their part to make sure that Texas continues to support the Republican majority in the United States Senate. I mean, the reality is that keeping the House of Representatives is going to be very difficult.
10: Yeah.
14: At the end of the day, I'm going to support the Republican ticket around the country, but I'm not going to change my belief that character matters, and that as a movement, we ought to be articulating that everywhere we go, holding up that standard And I think that also goes to the heart of conservatism.
10: And that's the heart of the book. And I know you're not going to make an announcement here. I wouldn't expect it. But you said you have no active ambition to run again. Is there one thing you'd want to see or hear that would make you think that Mike Pence should run again, can win?
14: Well, you know, Karen and I often say about from our faith that, you know, my life is not my own. As you remember, I ran for president in 2023. I always say not so where you'd notice, but we ran. my ambition right now is to be a champion for the conservative principles that drew me to the Republican Party. I was a young Democrat in my teenage yep. years, and when I heard Ronald Reagan articulate that vision of a strong defense, American leadership in the world, a limited government, traditional moral values, I joined the Republican Party and never look back. And I think the calling of my life right now is to continue to be a voice for those values. It's why I wrote the book, and we'll let the future take care of itself.
10: As we do. The book, you can get it on sale now. Vice President Mike Pence, thank you very much for coming in.
14: Thank you, Kate.
10: Thanks for your time. John.
11: All right. New accusations coming from former 60 Minutes correspondent Scott Pelley after he was fired from the show. What he says they tried to get him to do while he still worked there. And a growing number of people turning to AI chatbots for mental health advice. Is that the best place to go?
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1: It's still happening. Votes still being counted in California this morning. In the governor's race, Trump-backed Republican Steve Hilton and Democrat Xavier Becerra lead the wide field of 61, yes, count them all, 61 candidates. Billionaire Democrat Tom Steyer is currently in third place. It is only, though, the top two vote-getters who will advance regardless of party. Now, in the Los Angeles mayor's race, CNN projects incumbent Karen Bass will advance to the November runoff, but it is not clear yet whether she will face reality TV star Spencer Pratt or city council member Nithya Raman. CNN's Arlette Sines is live this morning in Los Angeles with the very latest for us. Boy, there's a lot going on in California. A lot of interest in what's going to happen there.
2: There sure is, Sarah, and voters are still playing this waiting game to learn which candidates will face off in November in both those races for governor and for the race for L.A. mayor right here. To start with the governor's race, no one was able to declare victory last night, but that the early results that have come in over the last roughly 10 hours have shown Steve Hilton, the Republican, and Xavier Becerra in those top two spots with Tom Steyer right behind them. The question right now is who is going to face off in November. Becerra is in a very strong position to advance to the November election due to the fact that many of the ballots that are counted after Election Day are typically more Democratic. That then leaves the question of whether this would be a Hilton or Steyer that he faces off against. But last night, as they spoke to their supporters, all of the candidates cautioned that this could take some time to learn the results. But both Hilton and Becerra started to preview what their November messaging might look like if they do make it to that matchup. Take a listen.
3: I sued Trump more than 120 times before, and I won, and I won, and I won. And anyone who wants to come at California will have to go through me.
4: Change is coming. Change. Change is coming to California. Change is coming to California, and it's long overdue.
2: Now, in the race for L.A. mayor, the current mayor, Karen Bass, is breathing a little sigh of relief as she has now officially advanced into that runoff. The question is whether she will face off against the Republican and TV reality TV star Spencer Pratt or a local lawmaker, Nithya Raman. As you see there, Pratt's in a strong position now in second place, but there could be a potential narrowing between him and Raman as these votes continue to come in. Now, a lot of people might be wondering, why is it taking so long to count the votes here in California? California is a very large state. They also have universal mail-in ballot, which allows voters to send in their final ballots on Election Day, and they just need to arrive about 7 days later. That adding also to the fact that many Democratic voters had held on to their ballots for longer than usual, suggesting there could be a lot of Democratic ballots still in the mail and coming in this last minute. But many of the campaigns are bracing for this to potentially go on for a long time. It could be days, it could be weeks. But of course, they're very eager to learn what these final results are so they can try to get to those general election arguments to California voters.
1: Yeah, it's going to be interesting. And people will be watching to wait to see what happens. Arlette Sines, thank you for your reporting. I know you got up really early for us this morning, and we do appreciate it. Now over to you, John Berman.
5: All right, with us now, Melanie Mason, Politico's California bureau chief and California Playbook co-author. I'm sure it's been a long night for you and an early morning. Again, just so people can see this, this is the race for governor there. The top two will advance. Right now, that would be Steve Hilton and Xavier Becerra, but still a long way to go because only 58% of the estimated vote has been counted so far. What's the big dynamic you are now watching for here?
6: Well, I think the big question that all the campaigns are trying to figure out is how many ballots are left to be counted. I mean, as Arlette mentioned, California allows voters, so long as they have their ballot postmarked by Election Day, if it gets to the county registrar 7 days within that postmark, it will be counted. And so I think all of the campaigns are trying to figure out what is the universe of likely ballots still to be counted? And therefore, they're going to figure out what their pathway is. So you did see Javier Becerra and Steve Hilton sort of trading first and second place, but it's likely to see a surge of blue ballots coming in. The question is how many, and are there enough to maybe give Tom Steyer a pathway to, you know, find his way into that top two?
5: I just wanted to show people why that's important and what you're talking about there, why it might really matter. I was trying to push into San Francisco, but doing a very poor job of it right there on the magic wall. I'll go up to Marin County and then down to San Francisco here. But you can see San Francisco, we estimate only 50% of the vote has been counted for. And you can see that Hilton's not even in the top three. So if this is true, if there's a ton more vote from San Francisco still to come in, that could be good for Tom Steyer there. But we don't really know, because we don't know how many more ballots we're going to get from San Francisco. This is just an estimate of 50%. I just wanted to try to give people a sense of what you were talking about. One other interesting dynamic that I want to show people here is in a congressional race, California's sixth congressional district right now. This is one of the districts that was redrawn because Democrats thought it would be a good pickup opportunity. Kevin Kiley is the incumbent. He's an independent now, but he was a Republican, and he's definitely not a Democrat. And the first two people in this race right now, in the top two advance, are the independent and the Republican, not the Democrat. Still, only 50% counted right now. But how nervous are Democrats here that they might be boxed out of this district they drew as a pickup?
6: Yeah, this race actually is causing some unexpected heartburn among Democratic strategists. And I think it is because you see the fraction of the vote, because there are so many candidates, including so many Democrats, that hopped into this new district that Democrats thought would be theirs to pick up. Now, when I've talked to Democratic strategists, they think, because of this blue shift that we're talking about with ballots statewide, that Richard Pan, the leading Democrat, may have enough to get into that top two, and Democrats may avoid that embarrassment. But I don't think that going into last night, people thought that this would be the one that Democrats would be sweating, because remember, this is one of the districts that the Democrats redrew. They thought that this would be a way that they reshaped the map after redistricting and you know, give Republicans more agita. Instead, they're kind of, you know, furiously clicking to see what if Kevin Kiley and a Republican end up getting through, Democrats are going to find themselves out in the cold.
5: All the dynamics of California at one point in one place here in the California 6th. The late counting, also the so-called jungle primary, tosses everything into disarray, but we will keep our eye on it. Melanie Mason, great to see you this morning. Thank you very much. Kate?
7: Still to come, a flight diverted after a passenger allegedly tried to open the exit door mid-flight, also tried to get into the cockpit. So what we're learning about this now today. And we are just minutes away from the opening bell on Wall Street. Futures have been mixed this morning after all these three major indices closed yesterday rather flat, fueled by instability in the Middle East, of course, and now optimism over AI investments. Investors say any optimism that they have is also very cautious with the expected summer lull in trading and tons of geopolitical risks on the horizon. It's going to be especially important to keep an eye on what markets do today, as investors are expected to receive employment data ahead of Friday's release of the May jobs report.
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5: All right, new video this morning of the moment passengers on a Frontier Airlines flight jumped into action to restrain a man they saw choking an off-duty flight attendant and seemingly trying to break into the cockpit. I want to get right to CNN aviation correspondent Pete Muntean for the latest on this. This is scary.
6: Yeah, bottom line here, John, the system worked. But this incident was a real doozy. Happened late Sunday. But that new video just coming to light now, it shows 51-year-old Juan Reyes on this Frontier Airlines flight being restrained by fellow passengers. They're not only using seatbelt extenders, but also flex cuffs that police records say Reyes broke out of multiple times. A few big things that the court records point out, that Reyes tried to bash his way into the cockpit door shoulder first. He also got on top of an off-duty male flight attendant and tried to choke him. There's one more headline making the rounds here out of this story. The charging documents say Reyes tried to open an emergency exit on this flight. It's important to note, it's impossible at altitude while the passenger cabin is pressurized and pushing the door against the rest of the frame of the airplane. By the way, we reached out to Reyes's attorney. They have not gotten back to us yet. This flight was on its way from San Juan, Puerto Rico to Chicago, but had to divert to Miami. That becomes a huge inconvenience for passengers. No captain wants to be the one to make the wrong call, especially after an unruly passenger incident turns into a security incident. This comes after back-to-back passenger incidents on United Airlines flights. On Friday, a man tried to get into the locked flight deck door after what appears to be a mental health episode. No charges filed in that case. It's also important to note here that unruly passenger incidents are way down from the highs of 2021, when mask mandates were in place, people were flying again, not used to being in close quarters after the COVID lockdowns. It was a pretty bad cocktail. Airlines reported nearly 6,000 unruly passenger incidents that year. This year, we've seen only about 10% of that number. Many of these don't result in criminal charges, but this latest case could carry up to 20 years in prison. John.
5: Yeah, if charges do come, they become very, very serious. All right, Pete Muntean, thank you for explaining all of this. The video really is pretty alarming.
3: Crazy.
5: Thanks, Pete.
3: Yikes. All right, thank you, John Berman. All right, ahead. More and more humans are turning to AI to sort out their mental health. The benefits and huge risks of doing so beyond the obvious. And as World Cup fever sets in, a warning against being taken for a ride on merchandise. What we know about a police investigation into FIFA fakes.
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3: New this morning, more and more people are turning to artificial intelligence to help get answers to health questions, both physical and mental. A new study finds that 1 in 5 adolescents and young adults are turning to AI chatbots for mental health advice. That's up 40% over the past year. The study found 19.2% of young people ages 12 to 21 say they had used AI chatbots such as ChatGPT and Gemini for advice or help when feeling sad or angry or nervous or stressed out. Joining me now is Ryan McBain, a senior policy research at RAND and lead author of this study. I find it interesting that you've got such a high percentage of young people in particular who are reaching out using AI to try to help them with dealing with some discomfort, mental discomfort. I mean, were you surprised at all about what you found?
4: You know, honestly, I wasn't that surprised. There's a huge amount of unmet need among young adults, right? So, for example, the CDC has shown that about 1 in 10 high schoolers self-report that they have attempted suicide at some point. And about half of teens who have mental health needs are not receiving human therapy. So if you have something in your pocket that is friendly there 24/7 and provides sort of seemingly thoughtful feedback, then it's a very low friction way to get access to care.
3: I'm wondering, whether or not this is a good thing. You see this as a good thing, that at least that they're trying to find some solutions to help them through something, or if there are some real dangers here when just using, ChatGPT or one of these chatbots to try to help them through something.
4: Yeah, I think that there's good and there's bad, right? So you can think about mental health as a continuum. A lot of folks that are dealing with relatively straightforward issues, anxiety, stress, interpersonal conflicts, the types of responses you get from AI chatbots are generally benign, right? They'll make recommendations like, think about exercise or getting good sleep or talking to a trusted adult, for example. But once you start to get out towards the tail end of that spectrum, individuals who have active suicide or psychosis, suicidal ideation, these are issues that really need to be talked to with a trusted adult, a therapist, oftentimes immediately. And so it's not always the case that AI chatbots are doing that, and there are not a lot of regulations in place to make sure that they're performing at a high quality.
3: Yeah, there's a lot of concern that the chatbot tries to help you do what you want to do. And so with things like suicide, it's very scary, I think, for anyone who is in that state to rely just on this. I do want to talk to you about 2/3 of these young people, this study that you did, said they never told anyone they were using AI for mental health support. I mean, what does that tell you about the way young people think about mental health? Is there still a big stigma that is hanging there, kind of preventing them from talking about it?
4: I think there's a huge amount of stigma, and I think that a lot of teens just don't feel comfortable talking to adults about these sorts of issues, especially if they're relatively smaller issues. I think that the best thing that adults can do is try to approach their teens in a way that's curious and open, to ask them maybe about, are young people or your friends using AI to talk about issues going on in their lives, and use that as an entry point. I think if there's feelings of judgment, then teens are going to be reticent to disclose these sorts of things going on in their lives.
3: Yeah. I mean, you know, I've got teenagers around who they don't like to talk about anything with the adults. I remember those days. I get it. Ryan McBain, thank you so much. I do appreciate it. Really interesting study. Thank you for bringing this to us. Kate?
5: All right. UFC coming to the White House. You can see it being built. Well, can't miss it. The cage is being built at the White House right now. We're hearing from UFC CEO Dana White ahead of the big fight night. And the moment a manhole cover collapses and a woman falls through.
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1: We have Stanley Cup caliber hockey finally to watch. Let's get to CNN's Coy Water for all the latest action. What happened, Coy?
2: Game one, John, taught us sports fans that sleep may have to take a backseat for this series. The teams kept trading punches straight from the jump. It was tied 4-4 late in the third until Tomas Hertl delivered the knockout blow with 3:24 to go. Vegas wins 5-4, first road team ever to erase a multi-goal deficit and win game one of a Stanley Cup final. For the first time in a decade, both the men's and women's champs at the French Open will be first-time winners in Paris. There's emotional moments yesterday when Ukraine's Marta Kostyuk defeated compatriot Elena Svitolina to reach her first Grand Slam semifinal. She spoke of the ongoing war in Ukraine after the win. She will face Mira Andreeva next. Tonight, basketball gets a sequel more than a quarter century in the making. The NBA Finals open in San Antonio with a rematch of the 1999 Championship Series between the Spurs and the Knicks. San Antonio chasing its first title since 2014, and the Knicks, first championship since 1973, back when gas was 40 cents a gallon, John. Streaming meant hopping in a creek. The internet did not even exist. The tickets at MSG for nosebleed seats are nearly $4,000, John. That's about five times as much as those get-in tickets tonight in San Antonio.
1: Great job, New York. Coy Wire, thank you very much. I do have to say, these are two great teams. This should be a great, great series. Kate?
3: A great, great series. Other news that we are still tracking, there is more turmoil and shockwaves at CBS. The network just let go its longtime 60 Minutes correspondent Scott Pelley after what became a stunning public clash with the show's new executive producer. It went down at a staff meeting where Pelley confronted Nick Bilton, accusing him of having no qualifications to run the storied news magazine. And then it went further to and accused the newish CBS News chief, Barry Weiss, of, quote, murdering 60 Minutes. That was Monday. Then yesterday, Pelley was fired for cause. In a statement issued overnight, Pelley said this: "The leadership of 60 Minutes is no longer recognizable. The principles I hold dear are gone, and so I must leave as well." We're also watching this terrifying video out of Rio de Janeiro showing a moment a woman fell through a manhole after being dropped off by a taxi. You can see, obviously, the cover goes and she steps onto it. Thankfully, her driver saw it happen and ran over to help along with other people who saw it and were standing nearby. She was pulled out and we're told is doing okay. Sarah?
4: Amazing that she's okay. That's scary as heck.
3: Yes.
4: All right. We're giving you a live look at the White House. I think over there. There. They see that thing? Wait. This side. There it is. There it is. Now I don't have to point. You can see the towering light structure being constructed to shine down on the cage for the UFC fight for America's 250th birthday. And already there is fighting over the fight and that structure you see there. There's some folks that look at what's being called the claw as the horrendous and others who love it. Nevertheless, the fight is going to be epic. I had the chance to sit down with UFC president and CEO Dana White to talk about the upcoming fight and the history of sports colliding with politics. Here's a bit of our conversation.
5: If you go back in history, you see sports has in times been used by authoritarian governments like Mussolini to show power, to show strength, to show control. Do you worry about the confluence of this sport in particular and the Trump administration sort of being intertwined?
6: I don't think like that.
5: Like people might say, look, Trump's using the same playbook as a Mussolini or a Putin, right? Who Putin's into judo, right? And he uses this as a way to show he's the strong man. He's the man. Do you see Trump using that same playbook or no?
6: In politics, that's the way it's always worked. It's not just Trump. It's been like that since the beginning of time, and it will be till the end of time. It's not just one guy or one administration. It's everybody. And yes, sports has been used, you know, politically, you know, forever.
5: And your mixing is pretty obvious. There is a mix there with one group of people because of your friendship.
6: Well, that's not true. I've been friends with this guy for 25
5: years.
6: It's not like every election there I am with the Republican Party saying, all right, let's do it. That's not true. He was my friend when nobody thought he was going to win the election.
4: You can catch more of this inside look at the UFC. We literally got into his closets. We went into Dana White's closet. Like, there's a lot going on with that particular man and the fighters. This is going to air 8 p.m. Eastern on Sunday, the whole story with Anderson Cooper, and then the next day on the CNN app. I got to tell you, we had an incredible view of the UFC. I even got in the ring with one of the fighters, and he taught me a little bit about
7: did he
4: what
7: win?
4: They do. I did not.
7: Oh.
4: Yeah, but
7: oh.
4: I did do this thing.
3: That's
4: very awkward, Bourbon. We did the right. Stare down, and it's pretty incredible what these guys go through. It's hard.
3: Just how the sport's taken off.
4: Yeah, yeah. It's cool. Situation Room, they're not going to fight at all there, but we're going to fight here. You're welcome. That's coming up next.
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3: Just after dark on a warm summer evening, five children were walking home along this road. Suddenly, out of nowhere, a pickup truck headed towards them. Three of the children were hit. One was killed. The driver sped away. Investigators called on state-of-the-art science to reconstruct the crime in hopes of learning how the accident happened and the identity of the driver. Fort Lauderdale, Florida, is one of America's most popular resort towns. The beach and sunny weather bring in almost 7 million tourists each year. And the city is also home to 1.5 million full-time residents. The Walker family settled into this working-class neighborhood, one they believed was safe from crime and violence. The Walkers' youngest child, 6-year-old Nicole, loved the neighborhood because of the large number of children who all played together.
4: She didn't like to smile. She used to tell people, "I don't know how to smile." You tickle her and say, "See, you could smile," and always be a cockeyed smile. Her glasses would always be cockeyed, so I used to call him my kooky cockeyed little one.
3: Just after dark, on June 23rd, 1992, Nicole Walker was walking home with four other neighborhood children. It was just after a rainstorm, and they were walking along the side of this road where there are no sidewalks. When they got to the front of this apartment building, there was a large puddle of water left from the rainstorm. Michelle and Gina Vitello were walking with Nicole that night. They were 10 years old at the time.
5: I'm walking in the street, and there's a big puddle, so we wanted to go through it so that we don't have to be in the street. And Nicole didn't want to walk through it because she didn't want to get sick because she had no shoes on. So Michelle picked her up, and we started walking through the puddle.
6: As we were walking in this puddle, I had Nicole in my hands. Everybody was telling me to watch out. And that was about all I remember.
5: And I see this car, this big, a bunch of lights, just coming straight at us. And I just yell, "Watch out."
3: By the time they saw the vehicle, it was too late. Nicole Walker and Michelle Vitello were both hit.
5: I went over to check on Nicole, and I seen blood coming out of her mouth and her ears. And I knew she wasn't going to make it.
3: One of the kids ran to Nicole's home.
4: There was the knock at the door, and it was Joel. There was no color in his face, and his eyes were so bugged out of his head. He was just, you could see the terror, the fright, just saying the girls were all hit. The girls were all hit.
3: The children were rushed to the hospital. Michelle suffered a broken leg, two broken wrists, and a lacerated liver. 9-year-old Brooke Mansey suffered a fractured shoulder and facial injuries that required a dozen stitches. 6-year-old Nicole died shortly after arriving at the hospital.
4: Some internal surgeons came in, and the conclusion was, no, she doesn't have a chance. And I begged and pleaded even for a 1% chance, and they told me, no, there's no chance.
3: Nicole died of severe trauma to the head and massive internal injuries. A witness said it was a man driving a green pickup truck with a white camper top which sped away quickly, ran this red light, and disappeared. Investigators were hoping that science could identify the pickup truck and the driver.
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13: How could you hit 5 little kids and keep on going?
14: Suzanne Walker was grief-stricken and angry over the death of her daughter, Nicole.
13: How could you do that? How could anybody hit kids and keep on going? Just to know you laid them flat out in the middle of a road, and by you had to know.
14: Detective Bruce Babcock, a member of an elite team of accident reconstructionists, was called to the scene. Just before the accident, witnesses said a green truck swerved off the road, knocking over some trash cans, then stopped in a nearby cul-de-sac. A few minutes later, the truck started up again, heading back out of the neighborhood on the same road on Southwest 33rd Avenue. As it approached the apartment building, it veered off the road into the puddle, hitting 3 of the 5 children, killing 6-year-old Nicole Walker. Witnesses said the truck picked up speed after fleeing the accident. Bruce Babcock took detailed measurements of the accident scene and photographs.
15: When we got to the scene, the grill piece had been found in the puddle by a citizen who later gave it to one of the initially responding deputies. There was also a piece of clothing that from Nicole that we found in the puddle itself.
14: The grill was unique. It had come from a special edition 1980 Chevrolet Silverado pickup truck. Babcock also found pieces of plastic from the front turn signal lens of the truck. Forensic chemist Bruce Ayala hoped that Nicole's clothing would contain vital evidence.
16: The first area of interest in my analysis was to examine the victim's clothing, because many times in hit-and-run accidents where pedestrians are involved, there is paint transferred from the front end of the vehicle to the victim's clothing.
14: Ayala did find paint on Nicole's clothing. Under a microscope, he discovered that the chips actually contained six different layers of paint, but the outer layer of paint was blue and not green, as the witnesses had indicated. The grill left at the scene matched the pattern injury on the back of 6-year-old Nicole Walker. And the head injury on the back of her head indicated that Nicole's head most likely hit the hood portion of the truck. Investigators now changed the description of the truck and notified the public to be on the lookout for a blue 1980 Chevrolet Silverado pickup truck with possible front end damage.
17: And in essence, there was a manhunt in an attempt to look for this vehicle, because the investigators knew that if they found this vehicle, there was a great likelihood that they would be able to determine who was the driver of this truck and responsible for Nicole's death.
18: On this street,
14: news reports of the hit-and-run accident outraged the community. Detectives searched all over Florida for the blue Silverado pickup truck. 3 weeks went by. Then an anonymous caller told police that a blue Silverado pickup truck was in a driveway about 20 miles from the accident scene.
17: This deputy arrived at the home and noticed as he was walking towards the front door that there was a truck that was surrounded by other vehicles.
14: A washing machine had been placed in front of the truck, obscuring its front end. The truck did not have the white camper top witnesses described. The front grille was intact, although it was not the original one, and the front turn signal lens was broken. In addition, the tires did not match tire impressions from the accident scene. The truck was registered to a Catherine Pierce, whose husband, 52-year-old Ken Pierce, had a prior history of driving while under the influence of alcohol. One of the victims thought the driver was a man, but couldn't identify Ken Pierce as the driver of the vehicle.
5: The truck was just speeding at us. All I can remember is a bright light.
6: I was so confused about the whole thing. Just not even remember getting hit or nothing.
14: Investigators faced two difficult tasks. First, trying to prove that this was the truck involved in the accident, and second, to figure out who was driving the truck.
17: The problem for us was developing the evidence that was going to be needed to show who, in fact, was the driver of this truck, who veered off that roadway and hit Nicole Ray Walker that night and veered back on and didn't stop. That was going to be the challenge.
19: This is the sound of Claire cooking dinner at home. And that's the sound of a fraud alert from Wells Fargo flagging a charge for a pricey restaurant in Paris. Considering Claire isn't in Paris right now, that seemed odd to the bank and to Claire. Two taps later, Claire says nope to the charge and Wells Fargo is on the case. However you make money work, Wells Fargo can work with that.
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4: It was now 3 weeks after the hit-and-run death of Nicole Ray Walker, and police had the truck they believed was involved in the accident. But there were problems with making a definitive match. If this was the truck in the accident, it had been altered some time after the accident with different tires, repairs to the front grille, and the truck did not have the white camper top witnesses clearly recalled seeing. There were no fingerprints inside the compartment of the truck, which was extremely unusual. It appeared that the inside compartment had been wiped clean. District Attorney Ken Padowitz kept a picture of Nicole Walker on his desk, a sign of his determination to find out what exactly happened on the night of the accident. So he turned to a new state-of-the-art scientific tool, forensic animation, which can create a virtual rendering of an accident.
5: The best way to understand the concept of forensic animation or reconstruction would be to understand that what we're trying to do is visualize the opinions of other experts.
4: All of the information gathered at the crash site by accident reconstructionist Bruce Babcock was taken into account. The horizontal and vertical measurements of 2,000 feet of roadway, the eyewitness accounts, the weather conditions, and the injuries sustained by the victims. The mechanical specifications of the 1980 Chevrolet Silverado were also programmed into the computer. They also calculated the approximate tire pressure and the height and weight of their suspect, Ken Pierce, who was 5 foot 11 inches tall and 210 pounds. All would affect the height of the truck as it traveled down the street before striking the children. The speed was uncertain, so they estimated the truck was traveling 30 miles per hour, the posted speed limit on that road. Michelle Vitello was carrying 6-year-old Nicole Walker on her right hip at the time of impact. When the animators programmed this information, they made a startling discovery. The front grille of Kenneth Pierce's truck would have struck Nicole Walker in the back at the exact same place and at the same 22-degree angle reported by the forensic pathologist at Nicole's autopsy. When the animation was complete, it consisted of three different views. An overhead perspective, providing a bird's-eye view of what happened. Another from inside the vehicle, which would have been the view of the alleged driver, Kenneth Pierce. From this vantage point, you can see that Nicole's head would have hit the front hood of the truck, causing her fatal head injury. The third view, a so-called chase view, was from behind the truck. For further proof, investigators turned to the paint chip found on Nicole's shirt at the time of the accident. The paint chip was blue, but there were five other layers of paint underneath. Forensic chemist Bruce Ayala ground the paint sample in a pestle, then analyzed it using infrared spectroscopy, which uses infrared light to identify the chemical makeup. The results were charted onto a computer graph.
6: They were six different layers of paint. There was blue metallic present, blue non-metallic, gray body filler, then there was a blue metallic factory paint, a white factory primer and a black factory primer. Subsequently, when we examined the suspect's vehicle, we found that all six of those layers were present on his vehicle.
4: And finally, the plastic particles found at the crime scene were the same in color and materials as the broken turn signal on Pierce's truck. Although there were no fingerprints found in the compartment of the truck, Kenneth Pierce's partial thumbprint was found on a can on the floor of the vehicle. 52-year-old Kenneth Pierce was arrested and charged with vehicular homicide in the death of Nicole Walker.
7: 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Try Qwello Concerts, that's Q-E-L-L-O, for free on Amazon Prime Video today.

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1: Love Food Buck.

0: forensic animation showed clearly that the driver would have known he had hit the children at the time of the accident. Before the trial, Ken Pierce's neighbor, Terry Jones, came forward and told police that Pierce admitted driving the truck on the night of the accident.
1: Mr. Jones told us that Ken Pierce had contacted him and requested that he come over and help fix the damage to the front of the vehicle. He also received a camper top that had been taken off the vehicle. The camper top was worth about $500, and Mr. Pierce gave it to him for the work that he did on the car.
0: Kenneth Pierce had a number of prior arrests and convictions.
2: It should be somewhat significant to find out that in addition to 20 arrests and convictions for felonies and misdemeanors in Mr. Pierce's life, he had two prior hit-and-run convictions.
0: At the trial, prosecutors wanted to introduce the forensic animation to show the jury their version of what happened on the night of the accident. Defense lawyers claimed that the animation was nothing more than speculation and would prejudice the jury. Prosecutors said the animation was a factual account of the accident. The judge ruled that the forensic animation was admissible. It showed that the blue Silverado truck traveling north on 33rd Avenue drove off the road and struck some trash cans. After the vehicle stopped briefly in the cul-de-sac, it then turned around and headed south on 33rd Avenue. As it approached the intersection of Griffin Avenue in front of the apartment building, the truck veered off the road into the puddle and hit the children. The front grille of the truck struck 6-year-old Nicole Walker in the back at a 22-degree angle, leaving this deep bruise at the moment of impact. The truck made a right turn onto Griffin Avenue and sped off. The computer animation, constructed exactly to scale, shows that it was a truck the same height as the Chevrolet Silverado that was involved in the accident. At the moment of impact, paint chips were also deposited on Nicole's clothing. Paint chips which were later matched to Mr. Pierce's truck.
2: He hired Terry Jones to fix the front of that truck.
0: In addition to the scientific evidence, jurors heard testimony that Ken Pierce made efforts to conceal damage to the truck after the accident and confided to one person that he was driving the truck. Just weeks after what would have been Nicole Walker's 7th birthday, jurors delivered a verdict.
3: The defendant is guilty of vehicular homicide.
4: All right, please.
3: Leaving the scene of an accident with death as charged in the information. So say we all.
0: Because of Mr. Pierce's prior convictions, he was sentenced to 40 years in prison.
5: I'm very glad about that. This man had 7 priors in the state of Florida. He never once ever admitted to what he did. He's got so many priors back to 1952. And I'm sorry, I don't want this man in our society.
0: This case was the first time forensic animation had been admitted into evidence in a Florida court, and only the 3rd time in the United States.
2: Trial lawyers, whether they be criminal prosecutors or defense attorneys or civil lawyers, now have an opportunity to use a dynamic, new form of evidence to educate jurors about issues that are before them in courts all over this country.
0: But for the victims, Kenneth Pierce's behavior that night still raises questions for which there are few answers.
5: Why didn't you stop? Why didn't you stop? Why did you just hit kids, plow into them, leave them there to die in a puddle, and just keep on going? Just, you know, that's the biggest thing. Why? Why not just stop?
2: Nicole Ray Walker's family blew up a photograph of their daughter and had a tear painted on her cheek. And they presented Detective Babcock and myself with a copy of this picture. And I have that picture in my office, and it sits there, and I view it every day. because that photograph reminds me that justice can still be had in the criminal justice system. And the day that I don't feel that way anymore is the day that I'm going to take down her picture.
0: In 1998, a convenience store clerk in Lansing, Michigan, was shot to death during a robbery. No one else was in the store at the time. But there was an eyewitness, a security camera. Unfortunately, the story it told was far from clear.

0: Wanda Mason was a 48-year-old single mother of three. She had worked in various cities across the country, trying, with mixed success, to build a stable life for her family. In 1997, she settled with her children in Lansing, Michigan. With money tight, she took a job at this convenience store gas station to make ends meet. About a year later, the owner decided to keep the store open 24 hours a day. Wanda Mason worked the very first overnight shift.
1: She was kind of struggling. And so when the gas station was looking for someone to work the overnight shift, because they hadn't been open overnight for a while, Wanda just kind of jumped at it, and she worked the overnight shift so that she could be home with her family during the day and take care of her grandkids and that.
0: The store was located in a low-crime area, but as a precaution, a security camera was installed before the first overnight shift. A fresh videotape was unavailable, so workers used an old worn-out tape until they could buy a new one. At 4:18 in the morning, a group of customers entered the store to pay for gas and found Wanda Mason in a pool of blood behind the counter. They called 911.
2: 911.
3: We just came in here and there's a lady that's bleeding to death. I don't know if she got robbed or what.
2: Is she conscious or
3: no, she's bleeding to death. I don't know if she's dead or what.
0: By the time emergency personnel arrived, Wanda Mason was dead with a single gunshot wound to the head. A spent .22-caliber long shell casing was next to the body. Police were surprised when Wanda's 21-year-old son, Donnie, came into the store just moments after they arrived. He showed up before police.

0: that she was not afraid to work the night shift because she had a plan in case she was robbed.
1: She said that if somebody tried to rob her, that she'd help them carry it to the car. It wasn't her money, and it wasn't worth her dying over. It wasn't no concern of hers. You know, that's the business's problem, not hers.
0: Police questioned everyone in the neighborhood and searched the store for clues.
2: We had officers set up a perimeter, and we got a canine track going. Now, a couple blocks away, officers spotted a guy running down the road with a paper bag in his hand, coming from the direction of the store. So they detained him and brought him back to the office so that we could talk to him. We were hoping that we had already got our guy.
0: The suspect, a 20-year-old African-American, was brought in for questioning. Was the security camera video clear enough to identify whether the suspect was the killer?
3: Tackle those home projects? 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

0: was designed in time-lapse mode, which is only 4 frames per second. The result is an unstable image, which was compounded by the fact that it was recorded on an old, badly degraded videotape. Police sent the tape to Ed Cheney at Future Media Corporation.
1: When we played it, some of the pictures shifted and distorted, making the whole video sequence look unusable. But when we transferred the videotape to a broadcast video machine, we could then isolate the good images from the bad.
0: On the left-hand side of the screen, the tape shows a car pulling up to the store at 3:49 a.m. A man wearing a dark jacket enters the station and appears to be casing the area. He seems to notice Wanda Mason working in a back room. He then leaves without buying anything. Ten minutes later, the same man returns, this time with the hood of his jacket over his head. He goes straight to the back room beyond the range of the security camera. At gunpoint, he forces Wanda to the front counter. She opens the cash register, and the man takes the money. He then steps back as if he's leaving. Trembling with fear, Wanda hides her face in her hands. Then, the man puts the gun to Wanda's head and fires. He lowers his hood, walks out of the store while stuffing the long-barreled pistol into his coat. Police had a suspect in custody, a man found running away from the scene with a bag in his hand. But the bag did not contain the stolen money, but candy, and he didn't have a gun. The young man said he was running from the scene because, as a young African-American, he feared he would be wrongfully arrested. And he was right. The image on the videotape, though degraded, did not look like the suspect.
2: We compared the guy on the tape to the guy we had in custody at that time, and it was pretty obvious that they were not the same guy, so we had to cut him loose. And we felt like we had just taken our first giant step backwards in the investigation.
0: Investigators still had 2 pieces of evidence, the spent shell casing and the degraded image on the security camera videotape. With this image, police sketch artist Rod Sadler drew this composite drawing of the suspect. 3 days after the murder, it was released to the press.
3: Police say that early Saturday morning, this man entered the Marathon gas station in Holt and shot Wanda point blank in the head.
0: Tips poured into the police. But since the composite drawing of the suspect was based on the scratchy videotape image, it was difficult to know which tips were relevant and which were not.
4: When this case started out, all we had was the video. And you've seen the video, and if that's all you have, you're not feeling very good about your chances of ever resolving this case.
0: And while police continued their investigation, they were also suspicious of Wanda Mason's son, Donnie Warren. The videotape shows him highly agitated after seeing his mother's body. Investigators wondered why he was in the store in the middle of the night, just moments after the murder, before police had time to notify the family.
4: He showed up at the scene 10 minutes after the shooting. The police interviewed him, of course, immediately. He advanced the notion that the perpetrator was black, and how could he possibly have known that? That information had not been made public.
2: And one of the customers who found Miss Mason's body told us that Donnie was running around the front of the store saying, "I'm going to kill that f***er." How did he know it was a lone black male when we hadn't even reviewed the tape yet?
0: Police discovered that Donnie Warren was unemployed with very little money. On the night of the murder, he was out drinking at a strip club.
2: We theorized that Donnie Warren may have met the killer at the topless bar where he and his buddies had been hanging out that night and spending money that they probably couldn't afford to spend. Knowing that his mother would not resist a robbery, that store may have seemed like an easy target where they could hit the store, split up the money, and nobody would get hurt.
0: Tips continued to pour in from people who thought they recognized the composite sketch. The question for police was whether this man was simply a random killer or someone connected to the victim's son.
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When Wanda Mason was murdered in the convenience store where she worked, detectives turned to their one and only witness, the security video camera. 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
5: She's bleeding to death. I don't know if she's dead or what.
6: Police suspected that Wanda Mason's murder was a random act of violence. But police were suspicious when Wanda's son happened to walk into the store at 4 o'clock in the morning, just moments after the shooting.
7: Donnie and his friends just happened to show up a little too conveniently, right after the robbery, as if to console his mother.
6: Donnie denied having anything to do with his mother's murder, and he said his statement that an African-American must have murdered his mother was simply an unfortunate remark. Nothing more than speculation said in anger. Police received a tip from a woman who said she recognized the police composite sketch of the killer on television.
8: Yes.
6: She identified the man as Ronald Leon Allen, her former boyfriend who lived in the nearby town of Jackson. Ron Allen was a small-time criminal with prior arrest for assault and drug activity. His mugshot resembled the police sketch and the individual on the security camera videotape.
7: We found out that Ronald Allen was a suspect in a shooting in Jackson, and that Jackson police had two .22 caliber shell casings from that shooting. We took those shell casings and the shell casing that we found near Wanda Mason's body to the crime lab to see if they may have been fired from the same gun.
6: Analysts said that the casings appeared to be from the same gun, but the only way to be sure was to test fire the actual gun for comparison, and police couldn't find it. Police also looked for a link between Ron Allen and Donnie Warren.
7: We tried everything we could think of to connect Donnie Warren to Ronald Allen, and every time we came up short. So we decided to put Donnie on the back burner and concentrate all our efforts on Ronald Allen.
6: Was Ron Allen the shooter, and could the videotape identify him? Allen was 5 feet 3 inches tall. What was the height of the shooter in the videotape? To find out, detectives went back to the store to recreate the murder. With gradated height charts set up around the store, and using the door and sunglass display as reference points, a height test was conducted using the same security camera, set at the same angle with the same framing that recorded the actual murder. When the test video was compared to the murder video, it showed that the shooter was 5 feet 4 inches tall. Ron Allen's mugshot was taken when Allen was in his stocking feet. With shoes, Allen would stand 5 feet 4 inches. Ron Allen voluntarily agreed to take a polygraph test.
9: Did you have anything to do with what is happening in the pictures?
10: No.
6: He failed. At this point, police needed to make sure that Ron Allen was the man in the security videotape.
11: One of the things that we have encountered time and time again is you have a small business owner, and certainly they have limited resources, and they feel that they get some kind of protection by having a video camera set up, a security camera set up in their business. And certainly that should work as a deterrent to some criminals. But when someone commits a crime anyway, if you have cheap or substandard equipment, it's not going to be much help if any to law enforcement.
6: Once processed and transferred, investigators got a little better look at the killer. But would it be good enough.
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15: 7 cash now to get a $100 gift card for a free quote.
6: Even though investigators had a better image of Wanda Mason's killer, it still wasn't clear enough to make a positive identification with their suspect. The images were sent to Dr. Ron Carpinella at Viridian, an image reconstruction firm that worked to repair the digital images from the Hubble Space Telescope. Those pictures from outer space were badly flawed, but video reconstruction transformed those inferior images into viewable ones.
16: Well, there was an opportunity to take some of our technology that was developed under NASA and Department of Defense funding and apply it to a local problem.
6: The first step was to reduce the distortion in the images from the security videotape by building mathematical models of each image. These models identify the excess extraneous information, which is then eliminated, leaving only the essential information behind.
16: It's like focusing a camera. That's the process we were involved with. We had a set of algorithms that sharpen the image, read that as focusing the camera, or equivalently, it's like taking the thumbprint plant off your eyeglasses, clearing them up such that you can see with high definition what you're looking at.
6: Investigators now had a clean image, but the pictures were shot from a distance. In order to match the pictures to their suspect, investigators turned to forensic anthropologist Dr. Norm Sauer. He applied a technique called photo-skull superimposition. He took the mugshot of the suspect, Ron Allen, and superimposed it over the image taken from the security camera.
17: And what we were able to do is superimpose images on one another and compare aspects of morphology to evaluate the likelihood of an identification. Morphological features included things like the shape of the face, the shape of the eyes, the shape of the root of the nose was an important feature in this case, the distance from the root of the nose to the hairline.
6: Slowly, the images were laid on top of one another and revealed the identity of Wanda Mason's killer.
11: What he did was he identified the certain unique characteristics in the face in the video, which makes us each look different from anybody else. And he was able, by focusing on those different aspects of the face that are unique to an individual, was able to identify a mugshot of Ronald Allen as the perpetrator.
6: Prosecutors feared that defense lawyers would challenge the use of the processed videotape for identification. The only other evidence was the .22-caliber long shell casing found at the scene. Ron Allen's cousin was looking through some of Allen's stereo equipment when he noticed something behind the speaker cover. A long-barreled .22-caliber Ruger handgun.
7: We took the gun straight to the State Police Crime Lab, where tests confirmed that it was the gun that was used in both Wanda Mason's murder and the shooting in Jackson. And that was great news.
6: Police also discovered that Ron Allen owned an Oldsmobile Cutlass automobile that had been customized with expensive chrome wheels and a chrome rear view mirror. These same customized features could be seen on the vehicle outside of the convenience store after electronic enhancement. Ronald Allen was charged with first-degree murder. Police were satisfied that Donnie Warren had nothing to do with his mother's murder.
18: I was innocent, and there was no way they could possibly ever say that I wasn't. And I have faith in our justice system. I believe that, you know, I know there is those few innocent people that slip through the cracks, but for the most part, if you're innocent, you'll be found innocent. You know, they can only put you in prison if they have evidence, and when you're innocent, there is no evidence.
6: Ronald Allen was convicted of first-degree murder and sentenced to life in prison without parole. A measure of justice made possible by old-fashioned police work and the latest in forensic technology.
7: I really don't think Wanda's family knows how lucky they are that they got justice in this case. It's kind of ironic that the one thing that was supposed to make this easier for us turned out to be such a nightmare. Business owners have to understand that if they're going to use security equipment, they have to buy good equipment, they have to keep it clean, use new videotapes, and have good lighting so that we can get a good view of the suspect. They owe that to their employees, to the police agencies, and to the public.
11: The family of Wanda Mason probably doesn't know the lengths and the detail and the creativeness that went into this conviction, but they don't have to know. And it's not our position in law enforcement to go and tell people what a great job we've done. Our job, people have elected me and the sheriff to protect them. They have elected us to arrest criminals, and they have elected me to do my best to convict them and protect the community. That was done in this case, and that's all that they need to know. That's what our job is, and we did our job.
6: At the start of the fall semester in 1995, a 23-year-old college co-ed, Tina Bigger, was reported missing. She had been working on a research project studying the health risks of high-priced call girls in Detroit. But she soon discovered that prostitutes face more than health risks in their job. They face the possibility of violence. Tina Bigger was a 23-year-old psychology major about to enter her senior year at Oakland University outside of Detroit. She was raised in a military family, and friends knew her as vivacious and hardworking.
19: Tina Bigger was the all-American girl. She came from a Coast Guard family. Her father was a Coast Guard commander. Her mother was a registered nurse.
20: The people who knew Tina and who were closest to her knew her as a very fun-loving, dedicated student, well-liked by all her peers and colleagues, and very much beloved by her family, a great big sister, a great daughter.
6: Tina worked her way through school as a waitress at the Rochester Chop House and lived with her boyfriend, Todd Nernberger, in an upscale apartment complex not far from school. Todd Nernberger was a student at the University of Michigan. The two had an on-again, off-again relationship, and friends weren't sure whether it would work out.
19: Tina also had another side to her. She could be distrustful, she could be vengeful. She had a temper at times, too. This was a Tina that not a lot of people who knew her saw.
6: Tina was conducting a research project for school entitled A Survey of Sexual History and Health Practices Among Women Employed as Escorts. She wanted to find out if high-priced call girls and street prostitutes had the same knowledge of sexually transmitted diseases.
19: She decided that she wanted to do her own study. She thought it would help her get into a good graduate school, and she decided to study high-class call girls and their awareness of AIDS, and then she was going to compare the two.
6: On August 23, 1995, Todd left for work. He said Tina was still asleep when he left. When he returned home that night, she was gone. Todd immediately phoned police.
21: Usually, missing persons, the case is wrapped up within a couple days, maybe even a couple of hours. Usually, phone calls could be made to determine where the person is or where they've been.
6: But from the start, this case was different. Tina's car was gone. None of her personal belongings were missing from the apartment. None of Tina's friends had seen or heard from her. And police also discovered that Tina was planning to move into her own apartment without Todd.
21: The fact that Tina was looking to move to another apartment, was actually in the process of looking to get into another apartment, led me to think that there was something wrong, that maybe I need to talk to Todd a little bit further about what was happening in their lives, maybe that there was something I was missing.
6: Police learned that Tina found evidence that Todd was seeing another woman. And in an unexpected twist, police discovered that Tina was hiding some secrets of her own.
1: This is the sound of Jack buzz cutting his way to a small fortune. To Jack, every time he cuts his own hair, that's $50 right in his pocket. 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
1: Twenty-three-year-old psychology student Tina Bigger was a hard-working honor student who friends say had a promising career ahead of her. She disappeared without a trace shortly before the fall semester at Oakland University outside of Detroit. When her boyfriend Todd Nernberger called police to report her missing, police were naturally suspicious. The two had an on-again, off-again relationship. A few months earlier, Tina found a suggestive greeting card to Todd from another woman and realized that Todd had been unfaithful.
2: People had seen them fight sometimes. He was very devoted, but sometimes they had a very combustible relationship. He spent more time with her than anyone else. He probably knew her better than anyone else. He would seem like a natural suspect.
1: Despite their differences, Todd Nernberger denied any involvement in Tina's disappearance. Tina worked as a waitress at the Rochester Chop House.
3: Did Tina Bigger show up for work last night?
1: When Todd called to see if she had reported to work, he was told that Tina had quit her job 4 months earlier.
3: Okay. Thank you.
1: Tina said nothing about quitting her waitressing job and had continued to launder her waitressing outfits as if nothing had changed. Todd searched their apartment, looking for some clue as to where Tina might have gone. Todd found a duffel bag he had never seen before. Inside were condoms, thigh-high stockings, lingerie, sexual lubricants, credit card slips, and envelopes addressed to the LA Escort Service with the name Crystal in the upper left-hand corner.
3: Hello? Do you have a girl that works for you named Tina Bigger?
1: The owners of the LA Escort Service said they didn't know anyone by the name of Tina Bigger, but they said that Crystal was the name of one of their more popular escorts. Escort services operate in most large cities and offer female companionship to men in return for fees ranging from $150 to $300 per hour. Among the services provided is usually sex. Todd now began to suspect that Tina had been living a secret life as a high-priced call girl.
2: She decided she was going to do a study of high-class call girls and their awareness of AIDS. And she began contacting services, asking if she could talk to girls. She started doing that, and I think in the process became sort of enamored with what they were doing. I think in part it was the money. She was broke. She had maxed out her credit cards. She needed a new car. She had to pay for school. The money they make is a lot more than you make working at a steakhouse. At one point, she was making $250 for an appointment.
1: After initially denying it, the escort service eventually admitted what Todd already suspected, that Tina Bigger worked as an escort with the professional name of Crystal. They also revealed that Tina worked for two other escort services and had dozens of clients. That also meant dozens of possible suspects.
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0: Shark Week starts July 26th on Discovery.
1: The investigation into Tina Bigger's disappearance revealed a dark secret. For the past year, Tina had been working as a high-priced call girl.
2: It was probably very important for Tina to keep this information or what was going on in her life away from her boyfriend, because she was living with him. He knew so much about her, but at the same time, if he had determined that she was involved with an escort service, actually working for one, obviously that would have caused a great deal of havoc in his life and their lives together.
3: He naturally was despondent. At one point, he even considered killing himself with a gun that he had. But he called some friends, they talked him out of it, and he decided basically that he was going to do whatever needed to be done, that he owed it to Tina to get to the bottom of what had happened to her.
1: Records from the escort service revealed numerous requests for Tina's services from a man named Ken Tranchita. Their first meeting took place at the Bluebird Motel just 12 days before Tina's disappearance. Among Tina's personal items found in her apartment was a love letter from Ken.
4: Dear Tina, my heart is yours for you to keep. Your love will lift me off my feet. You came to me, your love so willing. I know it's worth all our waiting. Love, Ken.
1: When police entered Ken Tranchita's apartment, they noticed the name Crystal on some artwork attached to his refrigerator. A local car dealer said Tina was with Ken Tranchita looking at new cars together.
5: If you want it, it's yours.
1: And that Ken had offered to loan her money for the car. Ken Tranchita was a 42-year-old ex-convict with a history of passing bad checks, forgery, fraud, embezzlement, and theft. He was not the wealthy businessman he portrayed to Tina.
6: Sort of a drifter, a loner. He was a petty thief and a petty con man type of a person. He held down some menial jobs, but not for very long.
7: I thought he was just like kind of a little weasel, really. I don't know how else you would describe him. He had kind of a little voice, and he was sort of pathetic, really. He just was a guy who probably thought Tina was going to be his girlfriend or something.
1: Tranchita admitted meeting Tina Bigger, whom he first knew as Crystal, through the escort service. He said they later met without the agency knowing, and that Tina stopped charging him for their sexual liaisons since the two had become friends. He told police that he had driven Tina to the airport just 1 week earlier for a flight to Ohio, where she was going to service a client. A check of flight log showed no record of Tina Bigger on any flight to Ohio. Ken said Tina left her car with him for safekeeping while she was away. When police asked to inspect the car, Tranchita willingly obliged. Inside, police found names and addresses of more escort service clients, along with directions to their homes.
2: We had learned through paperwork found in her car and through the escort service that she actually had contact with people that were living out of the country. They were living out of state. So it was possible that she could have just taken off, gone someplace.
1: Although the trunk was filled with debris, a preliminary search found no evidence of foul play. Research shows that most first-time killers dispose of their victims' bodies in locations the killer is familiar with. So police used cadaver dogs to search areas near Tranchita's home. Although they searched hundreds of wooded acres, they found nothing. With no evidence to hold Ken Tranchita, he was released from police custody. It was a mistake police would soon regret.
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3: After police questioned Ken Tranchita about the disappearance of Tina Bigger, he was released because of a lack of evidence. Even though they suspected he knew more about her whereabouts than he had told them, it was clear that Ken's relationship with Tina was more than just business. Since a love letter from Ken was found in Tina's belongings, and Ken had promised to loan Tina the money for a new car.
4: If you want it, it's yours.
5: Was he going to help her get a car? He made promises. He was probably telling her things to maybe make her hang on to him. Maybe she was making him think that they were friends, just to kind of get some of these things taken care of.
3: With no other leads, police decided to take a second look inside Tina's car. To their embarrassment, what they first thought were coffee stains on the side of a cup now appeared to be blood. And when they peeled back the trunk carpet, they found a pool of blood on the right-hand side. DNA tests revealed the blood belonged to Tina Bigger.
6: The investigation was already being looked at as a homicide, more so than perhaps another case might have been. But once they found that blood, there was really no question.
3: The amount of blood in the trunk pointed to murder. And since the car had been in Ken Tranchita's possession since Tina's disappearance, he was the prime suspect. But by this time, Ken Tranchita had vanished. Police finally got a break in the case 1 month after Tina Bigger disappeared. Ken Tranchita's brother suggested that police search a deserted home once owned by his aunt. The home was just 10 miles from Tina Bigger's apartment. In the woods, in the backyard, police found the badly decomposed body of a young woman. Since there were no pools of blood near the body, this told forensic scientists that the murder had taken place somewhere else. An analysis of dental records later revealed the body was that of Tina Bigger. Since the decomposition started in the neck area, the coroner suspected Tina had been strangled, since decomposition begins in the areas where there is bleeding at the time of death.
7: It was a unnatural cause of death. There was no fracture anywhere, even the head area. So neck has to be a place where the event happened, and we call it a neck trauma. I could not identify specific if neck was slashed, she was strangled, she was smothered. I cannot say that, but it has to be a neck injury, and that was the conclusion.
3: A nationwide manhunt for Ken Tranchita was now underway. Tranchita was eventually spotted in a rundown neighborhood in downtown Detroit. Police closed in. Ken made a weak attempt at slitting his wrists in the bathroom before giving himself up. After several hours of police interrogation, Ken Tranchita finally admitted that he and Tina had an argument over
8: what?
3: Money.
8: You don't have the money to loan me, do you?
4: Of course I have the money.
8: I don't believe you.
4: The money is coming.
3: They had struggled, and Tina fell, hitting her head, and died. But X-rays of Tina's skull contradicted that scenario.
7: She did not have any skull fracture anyway. If she bled inside of the skull, I would have seen some blood staining inside of the skull, which was not present.
3: Although Tina may have suffered a head wound, as evidenced by the blood found in Tina's trunk, the wound was probably not fatal. When Tranchita was confronted with this information, his statement shocked police.
6: What he said was, Tina was just so miserable in those last days that I made a sudden decision to end it for her and put her out of her misery. The minute the police heard that statement, they thought, holy Jesus.
9: I plead guilty, Your Honor. No.
3: Ken Tranchita accepted a plea bargain and pled guilty to second-degree murder. Tina's family, reluctant to have Tina's double life made public, agreed to the deal.
8: You promised.
3: Prosecutors believe when Tina discovered Ken had lied to her about having the money to buy the new car, the two fought. Tina struck her head and was later strangled or smothered to death. Ken placed Tina's body in the trunk of her car, then dumped the body in the woods near his aunt's home. It was a tragic end to an unfortunate story. Ken Tranchita was sentenced to life in prison. Ironically, while Tina was living a life of deception, she too was deceived by Ken Tranchita, a con man offering the promise of a big loan.
6: If Tina was brought into this double life under some kind of illusion that it was going to be like a scene from Pretty Woman, and Richard Gere was going to come rescue her and, you know, bring her wonderful gifts, and she was going to fall into this opulent lifestyle, that's not the reality of the call girl world. You can meet up with some very desperate characters and some very bizarre characters. In this case, unfortunately, the person that she met up with was not Richard Gere, it was Ken. And where Tina ended up lying in that field is more the reality than the movie, I think.
1: She chose to cross the line, and she paid the ultimate price, which is what all of us as parents guard against and fear the most, I think, for our children.
10: And I believe by telling Tina Bigger's story that we sent a message to other girls who might be in the business, to other young women who might be thinking of going into the business, to young women who might think they can tease or play a little bit with a world that they don't belong in. I think that sends a message that you're asking for trouble, that you can end up in a situation that you can't handle, that you can end up dead.
3: In 1995, Carolyn Killaby of Vancouver, Washington, got into a heated argument with her husband. She then went to a local bar alone. No one has seen or heard from her since. But some saliva from an envelope and a speck of blood on a wristwatch helped solve the mystery of her disappearance. In 1990, Carolyn and Dan Killaby were married, each for the second time. Dan managed a furniture store. Carolyn was a medical technician employed by the U.S. military. Carolyn and Dan each had a daughter from their previous marriages, and they moved into this home in Vancouver, Washington.
11: My mom was basically the backbone of my whole family. I mean, she was very strong-willed, and she held everybody together. She was the problem solver, she was the supporter, she was the happiness, the joy. She was just like everything you could ask for.
3: On Saturday night, November 11th, 1995, Carolyn and Dan got into an argument.
12: She'd been in a fight with her husband because her husband had decided, instead of doing something with her that night that she'd counted on, they were going to go out. He was going to go out with his brother and have some food and drink. And she objected significantly to that. And I don't know whether she stomped out of the house and drove over there or how that transpired, but she ended up at Omar's and she was doing some serious drinking there.
3: A waitress said Carolyn was dancing, but was there alone and was obviously intoxicated.
13: The other indication was that she was alone at the table and that her head was down and that she had her head on the table and was basically passed out at the table, not functioning, not talking to anyone. Very, very clear to everyone in the bar that she was highly intoxicated.
3: That night, around 11 o'clock, witnesses said they saw Carolyn leave the bar and she was never seen again.
14: I came home Sunday morning and she was gone.
3: The next day, Dan Killaby called police to report Carolyn missing. Family members, friends, and volunteers searched the surrounding area without success.
11: I knew that she would not leave unless somebody made her. There was no way she would have left us.
3: Carolyn's car was found in the bar's parking lot. The Killaby family hired their own search dogs.

0: And so the police were not 100% convinced that that could have been the case.
1: Creating further suspicions was the fact that Carolyn had a $230,000 life insurance policy payable to her husband.
2: I always stood behind Dan. There was no doubt that he had... I could never conceive the idea that he had actually done something like this.
1: Dan Killaby denied any involvement in his wife's disappearance, but police discovered there were problems in the marriage.
3: We found out that it wasn't the perfect marriage by any stretch of the imagination. I think we figured that there were some difficulties and some strains in the marriage.
1: 2 hours after Carolyn left the bar, the police received two calls from people who said they heard a woman screaming for help in a field about a mile from Omar's lounge. Police searched the area using night vision goggles, but they found nothing. With no solid leads, the Killaby family offered a $10,000 reward for any information on Carolyn's whereabouts. And then, a bombshell. A customer at Omar's Lounge said he saw Dan Killaby with Carolyn in the parking lot on the night she disappeared.
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6: When 34-year-old Carolyn Killaby didn't return home after spending a night drinking at a local bar, her husband, Dan, was an immediate suspect. Prosecutor David

0: Seely says, there's an old saying in missing persons cases, before you look at outlaws, you have to look at the in-laws.
1: One of the things they look at to begin with is a husband in a missing person case like this, because I think a large percentage of the crimes are committed by family members.
0: Police found no evidence of foul play in the Killaby home. But in Carolyn's bedroom, they found some potent painkillers, Vicodin.
2: My sister was having some problems with prescription drug medication, and I had confronted her and talked to her about that. She had acknowledged the problem and was working on that, and the whole family was being supportive of that.
1: My understanding of the mixture of alcohol and Vicodin is it makes you comatose, and that's exactly what happened to Carolyn when she was in the bar.
0: Witnesses at Omar's Lounge say that Carolyn passed out at her table. One of the regular customers, Dennis Smith, helped her to her car. What Smith told police was disturbing. He said that he and Carolyn left the bar and engaged in consensual sex in his truck. As he walked her to her car, a man approached them, hit Smith with a bat, called Carolyn a bitch, and forced her to leave with him. When shown a photographic lineup, Smith identified Carolyn's husband, Dan, as the culprit. Dan Killaby angrily denied this. He offered to take a lie detector test and passed. Dan Killaby said he and his brother were out drinking together that night in a bar, which the bartender there confirmed. When police looked closer into Dennis Smith's background, they discovered that Smith had been convicted for the murder of his sister, Patricia Ann Johnson, in 1982. Smith served 10 years of that sentence and had recently been released on parole. And a witness told police that she saw mud on Smith's truck on the night Carolyn disappeared.
1: He came to a Shell station in Clark County. His truck was all dirty. He asked the attendant there, who was a friend, whether or not he could go to her parents' house and wash his car.
0: The employee also thought she saw a blood smear on Smith's shirt. With this new information, Smith's truck was confiscated, and police noticed that the inside of the truck had been wiped clean. No fingerprints, hairs, or fibers, even though Smith said Carolyn had been in the truck for consensual sex. Investigators did find a tiny speck of blood on the steering wheel. And there was evidence of a recent fire. Smith said a cigarette butt accidentally ignited the upholstery. An alert homicide investigator also confiscated Smith's wristwatch. In the forensics lab, scientists found a tiny speck of what appeared to be blood in the crevice of the wristband. Tests indicated it was human. But whose was it? Since we get half of our DNA from our mother and half from our father, scientists could identify whether it was Carolyn's blood in the truck by analyzing DNA samples from Carolyn's parents. But Carolyn's mother delivered some shocking news. Despite raising Carolyn as his own, the man Carolyn called Dad wasn't her biological father, a fact withheld from Carolyn during her upbringing. Carolyn's biological father had died years earlier. This made the bloodstain analysis much more difficult.
1: We didn't have any solid DNA. We didn't have a piece of skin or a blood sample from her body that we could compare to the bloodstain. So we are a little up in the air about what to do.
0: Without a body, scientists would have to improvise.
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1: When Dennis Smith learned that he was a suspect in Carolyn Killeby's disappearance, he fled, and a nationwide manhunt was underway.
2: We didn't know who she'd left with. We had the thought that maybe she was in a hotel and angry. And then we found out that she had been seen leaving with this guy, Dennis, and so we didn't know what that meant. And then we found out that he was a murderer that had been out on parole, and so that took away some hope.
1: While the FBI searched for Smith, forensic scientists analyzed his truck. Arson experts discovered hydrocarbons on the upholstery of Smith's truck. Hydrocarbons are present when an accelerant or flammable liquid is used to start a fire. A clue that the fire was intentionally set. The damage was extensive, and Smith's story didn't match the evidence.
3: We got a similar car seat. We tried to recreate the fire in three or four different ways. And each time we couldn't come up with that type of damage that we saw in his car.
1: In a small crack in the steering wheel, a phenolphthalein test identified a tiny stain as blood. And on Dennis Smith's wristband, scientists found another speck of blood. But without Carolyn's body, scientists had no DNA sample for comparison. So detectives searched for a sample of Carolyn's DNA, and they found it in Alaska. 10 years earlier, Carolyn mailed a letter to her girlfriend in Alaska, and her friend had never thrown it away. On the envelope flap and stamps was Carolyn's saliva, still a rich source of DNA even after 10 years. The samples were too badly degraded for traditional DNA testing, so scientists used a newer and less exact DNA test called mitochondrial DNA. Traditional DNA testing analyzes the nucleus of the cell, but outside the cell nucleus are what are known as mitochondria, cells that can be identified, although not as precisely as in traditional DNA testing.
4: Mitochondrial DNA is inherited from a mother to her children, and therefore, if you want to make a match between a sample of evidence from a missing person, as was in this case, blood stains from someone whose body was not available, you need only go to a maternal relative.
1: The DNA from the envelope flap and stamps matched the DNA from the blood found in Smith's truck. And with DNA samples from Carolyn Killeby's mother and daughter, Dr. Melton concluded that the mitochondrial DNA in Dennis Smith's truck was that of Carolyn Killeby. It was a DNA profile that existed in only one out of 200,000 Caucasians.
4: Because there was no body found in this case, and I believe the remains of Ms. Killeby are still missing, it was very important to place her in the presence of Mr. Smith. And, of course, a blood stain on his watch band that comes back to her would be very powerful evidence.
1: For over a year, Dennis Smith had been on the run. Then the television series Unsolved Mysteries profiled the case, asking viewers for help in bringing Smith to justice. 4 days later, an anonymous tip revealed Smith was living in Florida. The trick now was to find him.
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0: Feeling a bit nostalgic for the 90s? 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
2: I turned to drugs, and my stepdad turned to alcohol, and my sister turned away from all of us, and my whole family just fell apart. Everything that I'd known for 15, almost 16 years, in one night was all unraveled.
3: For 15 months, Carolyn's family waited for some word on the search for Dennis Smith. Law enforcement searched all over the country, and an informant said Smith was living in Florida. Police there stopped a vehicle on the suspicion it was stolen. The man driving the car was Dennis Smith. Smith tried to get away. There was a fight, and Smith was shot in the scuffle.
2: I was hoping that he was in a lot of pain. I wanted him to hurt. I crossed my fingers, though, that he didn't die. As much as I hate him and do not want him in this world, if he were to die, there was really no hope of finding my mom's body or for him having to suffer in prison.
3: Smith survived the gunshot wound and returned to Washington State to stand trial for kidnapping, rape, and the murder of Carolyn Killaby, even though police still hadn't found her body. Smith pleaded not guilty and stood by his story that he was attacked by Carolyn's husband in the parking lot of the bar and that Carolyn left with her husband. The defense reminded the jury that Smith identified Dan Killaby from a photographic lineup. But prosecutors said Smith probably recognized Dan Killaby from television news reports about his wife's disappearance.
2: And it amazed me how the defense always tries to twist the victims into this horrible person when they never did anything to ask for what they got. And they didn't deserve it.
3: Prosecutors believe that Carolyn Killaby was inebriated in Omar's lounge and that Smith offered to drive her home. Somewhere along the way, Smith raped and murdered Carolyn Killaby in the cab of his truck. Her blood spattered onto the steering wheel, Smith's watch, and probably on the upholstery. Prosecutors suspect that Smith buried Carolyn's body somewhere near Larch Mountain. A few hours later, a gas station attendant said she saw a blood stain on Smith's shirt and that his truck was full of mud. Smith attempted to remove the blood inside his truck with detergents. And when he couldn't remove it all from the upholstery, he set it on fire. But he missed. A tiny speck of blood on his wristband and a tiny speck of blood on the steering wheel. Proof that Carolyn Killaby had been bleeding inside his truck.
4: Some of his friends happened to be nurses. He went into a great detail with his nurse friends about what is DNA, how do you get rid of DNA. I used Pine Sol and Lysol and other cleaning agents in my car. Is that going to get rid of DNA? And the nurses said, hey, I don't think so.
3: Prosecutors also discovered that when Smith was in prison for killing his sister, he told his cellmate how he would get away with murder the next time.
4: Mr. Smith told an inmate that if he ever committed another murder, he would dispose of the body by digging a hole, placing the body in it, recovering the hole, and planting a tree on top of it so that no one would know that a body is under there.
2: And wherever she is, it's out in most likely a dark, cold place where we can't go and visit her physically, where her remains are.
4: He also told the inmate that he would dispose of the other evidence by burning it.
3: The only scientific evidence in this case was the mitochondrial DNA taken from two tiny specks of blood. Dennis Smith was found guilty of aggravated murder and sentenced to life in prison without parole. The Killaby family may never recover Carolyn's body for a proper burial, but they've purchased a burial plot with a headstone anyway. For Carolyn's daughter, Gina, not a day goes by when she doesn't think of her mother.
2: She has this beautiful new granddaughter that she never got the chance to meet and be a grandmother to. But that her granddaughter will always know who she is, and that she will always be a part of this family, and that we love her and miss her very, very much.

0: During the fall and winter of 1991, police searched all over New England for a woman who had disappeared from her home in Maine. Police were not sure whether she had run away or had met with foul play. 1 year later, investigators found a clue that had been right under their noses from the very beginning. Portland, Maine, the largest city in the state, and at one time, its capital. It's a deep water port on Casco Bay, an inlet to the Atlantic Ocean, which explains its role as a major fishing center. Pearl Smith worked as a fish packer. Every day, she boxed crates of fish for shipment around the country. It was hard work, with little pay. After work, she was a frequent customer at a bar near the docks, as was Bill Bruns, a man 13 years her senior. Bruns was a trucker. His job was hauling fish from Maine to Montreal. The two had a lot in common. They liked to drink, and they were unlucky in love. Pearl had been divorced 5 times, and Bill's third marriage had just ended. They fell in love and were married in the summer of 1986. Their relationship appeared to be close. They met for lunch each day at this restaurant on the docks. But on August 13, 1991, Pearl's daughter called police to report her mother missing. She said Pearl failed to show up for a family gathering she had been looking forward to.
1: My mother was very loving, very caring, everybody's best friend.
0: South Portland detective Linda Barker was assigned to the investigation. At the Bruns' home, she noticed that none of Pearl's clothing, jewelry, and personal items were missing. And her prized possession, a black Cadillac with vanity plates reading Pearl B, was still in the garage.
2: Pearl really loved her Cadillac, and she very rarely went anywhere with it without it. And that was one of the things that Elaine was very concerned about, that her mother left, but left her Cadillac behind.
1: The car being left behind in the garage said to me that my mother never left the home. If my mother had left the home, she would have been in the car.
3: I have a phone bill. So my daughter lives out of town, and I have a few friends out.
0: Bill Bruns told police that he and Pearl had an argument, and afterwards, he left for Chinese food. When he returned home, Pearl was gone. But he said he wasn't worried, since she would occasionally leave with no explanation.
2: It was not unusual for Pearl to leave home for 2, 3, 4, even 7 days at a time. She would go and stay with friends in Old Orchard or with family members.
0: But with her car still in the garage, how did she leave? Police called the airlines, bus, and taxi services, and there was no evidence that Pearl Bruns had left town. Bill Bruns told police that his wife probably ran off with another man, and the police chief agreed.
4: He said, she was an alcoholic. She'd been married 6 or 7 times. She probably ran off with one of her ex-husbands. I said, well, what about her current husband? Could he be involved? He goes, nah, I've known him for 20 years. Couldn't be him.
0: Days passed, and then weeks, and Pearl Bruns' family feared they would never see her again.
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0: In the port city of Portland, Maine, police continued their search for 48-year-old Pearl Bruns. Prosecutors were suspicious of Pearl's husband since he hadn't reported her missing.
1: Mr. Bruns' behavior in this case was peculiar. If you came home one day and found your wife was gone without any explanation, what would you do? What would any of us do?
0: Bruns did nothing. It was Pearl's daughter from a previous marriage who called police.
2: I knew that my mother would have been in contact with me, so there was no doubt in my mind that my mother was no longer alive. My mother was the type of person that would have gone to great lengths just to be able to contact me or my daughter.
0: Pearl's suitcase was found partially packed on her bed with high-velocity impact blood spatter on it, consistent with a striking blow to the head.
3: The blood that was on the suitcase, there was a high-velocity blood spatter, low-velocity, but also smears of blood on the suitcase, indicating that the blood came either from cast-off of some kind or possibly during a struggle, somebody struck with a weapon of some kind.
0: In the days before her disappearance, Pearl Bruns spent an increasing amount of time in her favorite bar. She told friends that she and Bill were fighting, mostly about money, and that she was depressed. Once news of Pearl's disappearance hit the local media, tips poured into the police. One of Pearl's friends said he thought he saw her walking along the docks late at night, but none of the tips panned out. The case stalled until 6 weeks later, when a hiker on the Appalachian Trail, 200 miles away in New Hampshire, found Pearl Bruns' purse.
4: But the pocketbook was found right near where the body of another murdered woman had been found a year or two before that, in the exact same area. And that woman's murder, to this day, has never been solved.
2: All of my mother's identification and everything was in the purse. They described jewelry to me and stuff that was in the purse that was definitely my mother's.
0: A search of the area uncovered nothing more, but police now listed the case as a possible homicide.
2: So I was thinking it might be possible that my mother's body was somewhere out there also.
3: It was laid there in open view with her personal belongings, driver's license, jewelry, and money inside the pocketbook, with blood splatter on the outside of the pocketbook. Somebody wanted us to find that pocketbook.
0: Meanwhile, Detective Barker went back to the Bruns home to question Bill Bruns further. When she entered the Bruns home, she noticed something new.
5: I remarked to Bill Bruns, "Gee, Bill, you've got new carpet." And he denied that. He said, no, this is the same carpet. And I said, "Well, you've had the carpet cleaned." And he said, no, I didn't have it cleaned. He said, "I just sprinkled it with this rug refreshener and vacuumed it." And I was really astounded because it was sparkling clean.
0: Neighbors said they saw Bill Bruns struggling to get a carpet steam cleaner into his house. Why would Bruns lie to police about shampooing his carpet? Pearl's daughter confronted her stepfather with her suspicions.
2: I sat down with Bill one day at the kitchen table, and I spoke with him, and I told him, "You know, Bill, you're the last one that saw my mother. You're the only one that would know what happened to her." And he just kind of sat there and looked at me and never said a word.
0: Police used cadaver dogs to search the Bruns' home. The dogs are trained with a chemical formula called pseudocorpse, which mimics the smell of decaying flesh. Trained dogs will lie down when they detect the smell of a body. When Dr. Edward David led his dog Wraith through the home, the dog headed immediately to the basement.
6: I could tell by the dog's attitude, by that I mean the position of the tail, the ears, that the dog was scenting. And the dog then circled around the crawl space several times, and then near the entrance to the crawl space, the dog lay down.
0: Detectives began to excavate the area identified by the dog, confident that the mystery of Pearl Brun's disappearance had finally been solved. But to their astonishment, they found nothing.
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5: After months of searching for Pearl Bruns, the only clue to her disappearance was her purse found along a hiking trail 200 miles away in New Hampshire. A cadaver dog identified the scent of human remains in Pearl Brun's basement, but the excavation turned up nothing. A serious setback for investigators.
6: At some point during these kinds of investigations, you do reach a conclusion just based on common sense. Things aren't right. This lady's dead, and we've got to prove what happened and who did it.
5: There was speculation that Pearl's body may have been dumped at sea or somewhere along the highway Bill Bruns traveled every week on his trucking route.
7: Bill drove refrigerated trucks. He hauled fish from Maine to Canada. In some of our minds, we thought, how perfect. What a perfect way to get rid of a body. You've got a refrigerated truck to stick it in. You haul it with the fish. There's plenty of blood anyway.
6: But you've got to remember, too, that with Bill's connections to fishermen on the dock and so on, that Mrs. Bruns could have been taken out to sea and dumped overboard in somebody's fishing boat.
5: Bill Bruns continued to maintain that his wife had run off with an ex-husband. But one of Pearl's friends revealed information that contradicted that.
8: She said, there's one thing I want you to know. She says, if anything should ever happen to me, you tell them that Bill did it. And I said, Pearl, what are you talking about? And then I just forgot about it.
5: So police got another warrant to search the Bruns' house. This time, they used a chemical reagent, luminol. When luminol is sprayed on an area where blood has been cleaned up with water and detergents, it glows or fluoresces. When it was applied inside the Bruns' home, the luminol told a horrifying tale. Cast-off blood spatter was evident on the walls and floor. Bloody footprints led towards the bathroom. Areas of the rug and linoleum floor showed where large amounts of blood had been spilled and later cleaned up. On the steps leading down to the basement, more blood. Each step indicated that a bloody object had been dragged downstairs. At the bottom of the stairs, some 4 feet across, was a large blood stain. Most alarming was a blood stain found in a 38 by 25 foot dirt crawl space. On the dirt floor was the blood pattern of a human body, the same height as Pearl Bruns. It was clear that large amounts of blood had been spilled and cleaned inside the Bruns' home, contradicting Bill's story that his wife had simply left.
9: No, you're involved, all right?
5: Detective Harriman confronted Bill Bruns with the luminol evidence.
10: And we asked Bill, what would you think, Bill? Who would you suspect would do or cause foul play to your wife? He said, I would suspect the husband.
9: You've been sitting here lying.
5: Bill Bruns continued to maintain his innocence, but when asked to take a lie detector test, he refused. Police were not sure what to do next. They had already excavated the basement floor once and had come up empty-handed. For the next 9 months, the investigation stalled. Until police learned of a new forensic tool, one they hoped would lead them to Pearl Brunn's body.
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0: doctor if Fasenra is right for you.
1: Despite three separate searches and a prior excavation of the Bruns basement, police were still convinced that the basement held the key to Pearl Brun's disappearance.
2: We couldn't give up on the fact that there may be evidence down there, but to dig this entire basement by hand was virtually impossible.
1: Detective Harriman then learned about a new forensic tool called ground-penetrating radar. He called Harding ESE, a local environmental engineering firm who had the equipment. 13 months after Pearl Brun's disappearance, the Brun's basement was searched with the radar. The GPR unit sends high-frequency radio waves into the ground. When the signals hit an obstruction, a buried storage tank for instance, the signal is reflected back up to the unit. But looking for a body created problems.
3: Human body obviously made up of primarily water, fatty tissues, flesh, bone, did not conduct radio wave energy very well. There was an area of whiteout on the record. There was nothing to see, meaning that something absorbed the energy. What it was, we don't know until we dig it up.
1: As Bill Bruns returned home from work, investigators began to excavate his basement once more.
2: We dig just a few shovelfuls, and it's at that point in time that I strike the plastic bag buried approximately 2 feet below the surface, which turned out to be the head encased in a plastic bag.
1: It was a badly decomposed human body, wrapped in two large garbage bags and tied with rope and tape. The individual was wearing a wristwatch with Pearl's name engraved on the face and had pink shoelaces like the ones Pearl was last seen wearing. The stench of decomposition was overwhelming, and police walked upstairs to confront Bill Bruns for the last time.
2: Bill is sitting upstairs in his home in the kitchen area. He's eating a plate of spaghetti for supper at around 6 o'clock in the evening. We walk through the door, advise Bill, you're under arrest, Bill, for the murder of your wife.
4: When they unearthed the body, you know, you could smell the stench for miles. And he's upstairs in the house eating spaghetti, and when they come up to arrest him, he asked if he could finish his dinner before they took him away. So it just kind of shows, you know, what a sick individual he was.
1: Bill Bruns was arrested and charged with murder. X-rays showed three fractures to the left side of Pearl's face, but the skin was not torn, an indication that Pearl was struck with a fist.
5: What do you think you're doing?
6: I'm getting out of here.
5: You're not going anyplace.
1: Prosecutors believe that on August 11th, Bill and Pearl argued about money, and the fight became physical. He struck her three times with enough force that the cast-off blood spatter landed on Pearl's suitcase, on the wall, and on the floor. As she lay on the floor, Pearl bled to death. Bill then packed the body into plastic bags and carried her to the basement. The luminol revealed the path clearly and shows where her body lay as he dug the grave. The cadaver dog was correct about the body in the basement, and the location he identified was only a few feet away from the actual burial spot. Police believe that in an attempt to throw off the investigation, Bill Bruns took Pearl's purse and left it 200 miles away on a hiking trail in New Hampshire. Bill Bruns pleaded guilty to manslaughter and was sentenced to 15 years in prison.
7: Without developments in forensic science, such as luminol, ground-penetrating radar, which were used to great effect in this case, I think it is highly likely that Bill Bruns would have gotten away with murder.
1: Ironically, During the autopsy on Pearl Brunn's body, the pathologist found that she had terminal cancer and would have lived only another 6 months.
4: If he had just been patient, my mother would have died of natural causes anyway. And I just see it as my mother getting the last laugh on him because, like I said, if he had just been patient, she would have died on her own.

0: girl was rushed to a Texas hospital. An artery in her leg was completely severed. The little girl died shortly after arrival. Medical investigators believed the leg wound was no accident. Emory, Texas is a small farming community about 90 miles east of Dallas. With a population of less than 1,000, life is simple here. Peaceful and quiet. In 1988, Debbie Lovelace and her two daughters from a previous marriage, Amy and April, moved in with John Miller. He too was divorced and worked in the construction industry.
1: My marriage with John was good. He was a very good man. He took care of me and the kids real well. And we had a happy home life.
2: We had a lot of fun together. The children, we did a lot of things with the children. We didn't leave them home when we went somewhere. So we took them with us and had a very close-knit family, really.
0: John, Debbie, and the two girls moved onto a 5-acre farm just a few miles outside of town. It was complete with a house, barn, horses, and family pets. And for the children, freedom to roam and play among the beauties of nature. 4-year-old April loved living on a farm.
1: She loved to play outside. She loved, you know, being outside. And she liked to climb trees a lot. So I had a time keeping her out of trees.
2: And she was just bubbly. I mean, she was just full of life. She just got into everything. She's always running. I don't think she knew how to walk. She just ran everywhere. Just a bundle of fun.
0: Just after Christmas, on January 4th, 1989, the couple's older daughter Amy headed for school. April went outside to play. Debbie did her chores. John was working on an old building on the corner of the property. Around noon, Debbie called for April to come home for lunch, but there was no response. Then John came running towards the house carrying April, who was bleeding profusely from a severe leg wound.
1: She didn't have any clothes on, and I couldn't do anything but scream. I was hysterical. I mean, I was just...
2: Her right leg fell open, and there was a large gash in it all the way to the bone. I knew that this was a serious, very serious wound. When she had already bled out, she has a very small amount of time in which to get help and survive.
0: Even though John was a trained paramedic, there was little he could do. April had lost too much blood. The 4-by-6-inch gash in April's leg had torn away a large portion of her femoral artery.
1: It was like that whole section of her leg was just gone. It was just like it had been ripped out.

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9: John Miller said his daughter April, before her death, told him that the dog caused her fatal leg wound. The local sheriff's department suspected foul play. Journalist David Hanners covered this story for the Dallas Morning News.
10: They had a dead child on their hands, so they needed to investigate it, and I think their immediate thinking was someone killed her.
9: During the autopsy, the pathologist noticed long vertical marks and puncture wounds all over April's body, which he believed were indicative of some form of abuse. And he saw no indication that April's leg wound was caused by a dog, since the wound did not have the jagged edges often seen in animal bites. The wound was cleanly cut, and the pathologist concluded it had been made by a knife. His finding was that April had been murdered. As John and Debbie returned from April's funeral service, they faced a full-scale investigation.
11: The police were everywhere. They felt like that dogs couldn't have done that to her. It was very scary. I couldn't figure it. I couldn't understand how somebody could have come and done that.
9: Police found April's blood on a fence post and some leaves, but found no other outward signs of any dog attack. There were three dogs on the property. Two belonged to the family, the third belonged to a neighbor. None of the dogs had shown any

0: hint of violence before. In the couple's home, investigators found paraphernalia allegedly linking the couple to the occult.
1: They thought maybe the cutting of April's leg was a bloodletting ceremony for a cult, and that's why she died, or that's why this was done. And that was one theory that they investigated heavily.
0: Police also collected an electric curling iron, thumbtacks, and push pins, items suspected of causing the scratch marks and puncture wounds on April's body. Next, they asked the couple repeatedly for the knife.
1: We were grilled for hours about the knife that was supposedly had made the cut on her leg. Did I have the knife? Where was it?
0: John's hunting knife was confiscated, and all of the items were sent to the crime lab for analysis. A presumptive test showed possible signs of blood on the knife. And with that finding, John Miller and Debbie Lovelace were charged with murder.
2: The visions that it evoked are just horrendous. Of them holding this little girl down, gashing her leg with this knife, I mean, cutting out a large chunk of skin and artery with this knife, and then whacking her repeatedly with this curling iron, and then sticking little push pins in her.
0: John and Debbie were both given lie detector tests. Debbie passed, but John did not.
1: The state police and local police held the polygraph against us, saying, well, you flunked it, so you must have done it.
3: I'd never seen any kind of violence, any kind of anything out of John. And these police officers were telling me that he did this. I couldn't understand it. It made no sense to me.
0: At the trial, John and Debbie were represented by court-appointed attorneys. One of the lawyers did not want to use the dog attack story as a defense.
1: The other lawyer came in and said, look, we can't pursue the dog attack. He said the DA threatened us that he could just blow us out of the water. There's nothing there to show dog attack, so basically I have nothing to fight with.
0: Prosecutors portrayed John as the enraged stepfather who got angry with April, lost his temper, and abused and murdered her. Debbie was portrayed as a battered wife, too afraid of her husband to do anything about it. Submitted into evidence was the autopsy report that April had been murdered, and the items from the couple's home which were suspected of causing the wounds. John's court-appointed attorney, Paul Chitwood, asked the judge for more time to interview prosecution witnesses. And he also requested funds to hire his own forensic expert. Both requests were denied. A defense chemist testified that the original test on John's hunting knife, which found blood, was presumptive. Further testing on the knife showed it wasn't human blood. And no blood was found on the curling iron, the push pins, or thumbtacks. The possibility of a dog attack was never presented to the jury.
2: In final arguments, one of the defense lawyers admits it was murder. Admits that April was murdered by someone. Says, you know, she was murdered. I don't know who did it, but the state hasn't proved my client is the one who did it.
0: The jury found both John and Debbie guilty of murder and sentenced them to life in prison.
1: The first time that steel door clanged behind me, there is no sound that you've ever heard that sounds like that. It has a distinct sound that will just make your hair stand on end. You know that's not going to open again.
3: I couldn't close my eyes and see anything except for the way she was when we found her and the way she looked when she died. I didn't sleep for a long time. I thought I was going to be there for the rest of my life.
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1: I had started fighting the day I got in. I had already written to Centurion Ministries, I'd written to the governor, I'd written to the lieutenant governor, I'd written to congressmen.
2: When you're put in that position and you're convicted of something that you didn't do, I just lost all hope of anything good ever coming from it, you know, for it ever to be turned around.
1: I knew I was innocent. I knew Debbie was innocent. And I was not going to stop fighting until I got somebody to prove we were innocent.
3: As the years passed in prison, Debbie Lovelace and John Miller's first concern was for their older daughter, Amy, who was living in foster care. The other concern was finding a way to prove their innocence.
4: You know, I never knew innocent people went to prison or were convicted for something they didn't do. And I guess I was naive and stupid thinking that it didn't happen.
3: John and Debbie maintained that April was playing outside and was unclothed because it was a warm day. They believed that one of the dogs attacked April while she was playing. At lunchtime, when they were looking for April, they saw the dogs were agitated. When John followed them into the woods, he found April bleeding profusely from a leg wound. John said April told him that the dogs did it before she lapsed into unconsciousness. But the pathologist who performed the autopsy ruled the death a homicide. Attorney Robert Ardis was assigned to handle the couple's appeal.
5: Robert Ardis is one of those attorneys that renews your faith in the legal profession. He has a good heart. He won't stop digging until he gets where he thinks he ought to be.
3: While in the courthouse, sifting through the evidence, Ardis found a box containing hundreds of photographs of April's wounds. Most were autopsy photos, which had been shown to the jury at the trial. But he also found another set of photos taken just after April entered the emergency room. These were photos that had not been shown to the jury, and it wasn't clear whether John and Debbie's original defense lawyers had even seen them. When Ardis compared the two sets of pictures, he made a startling discovery. The pictures of April's leg wound were different.
6: The pictures looked like that a dog had been involved in this death.
3: Ardis sent the photos to a forensic pathologist at the Southwestern Institute of Forensic Science in Dallas. After studying the photos, he said that this child had been attacked by a dog.
6: He said, I can tell you, it was something with canine teeth. What we were able to show, how a dog's teeth would just overlay exactly on the puncture wounds around where the flesh had been taken out of her leg.
3: Dr. Dennis Asen is a forensic odontologist and agrees that animal bites are often difficult to identify. He says that many animal bites don't look like bite wounds at all because animals often tear the flesh rather than biting it.
7: When you have an injury pattern to determine whether it's a bite mark or not, you need to look at the entire situation to see what other clues and evidence there might be. Is this truly a bite mark or not?
3: But if dogs had caused April's leg wound, why didn't the original pathologist see this? The answer was obvious. The wound looked different at the autopsy because it had been cleaned and trimmed with a scalpel while the surgeon attempted to repair the wound and save April's life.
6: When you go into surgery, the wound in this particular instance was very jagged, very uneven, and the surgeon, using a scalpel, will go in and clean the wound up, and they will peel back and get back into fresh tissue there.
3: And the new team of pathologists noted that many of the scratch marks on April's back consisted of four parallel lines. Lines corresponding with the four nails of a dog's forefeet.
6: Here was a paw print. Here was another paw print. I'm told that as long as the person is alive, those particular bruises would not show up. But when she was on her back in the operating room and died on the operating table, then the blood puddled in those places, and it made it very apparent when you looked at them that here was a paw print.
3: There was now hope for a new trial.
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10: 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Two taps later, Claire says nope to the charge, and Wells Fargo is on the case. 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

0: portable dentures and implants. That's what we do.
1: After spending 5 years in prison for the murder of their daughter, April, John Miller and Debbie Lovelace finally had forensic evidence to corroborate their story. That one of the dogs on their property had attacked and killed April. Their new attorney, Robert Artis, also uncovered a written deposition from a woman who had witnessed the dogs on John and Debbie's farm attack three different people on three separate occasions.
2: She pointed this out to the sheriff. So the sheriff said, oh, they were just playing.
1: But the woman wasn't called to testify at the original trial. Armed with this new evidence, Artis requested a new trial. His argument that John Miller and Debbie Lovelace did not have adequate counsel at their original trial. Ironically, John Miller's original defense attorney, Paul Chitwood, agreed.
3: Well, he was pissed off. Nobody likes to be told that they did a bad job officially, and if ineffectiveness of counsel basically says that.
1: Although Paul Chitwood is now deceased, he testified on behalf of John and Debbie at a pretrial hearing, reminding the court he requested and was denied access to the prosecution witnesses before the trial and was denied funds to hire an independent forensic expert to analyze the evidence.
3: He had always felt that they were not guilty of the crime they were charged with.
1: The prosecutor's office would not comment on the allegation that some of the photographs in this case might have been withheld from the original defense team. In 1993, a judge dismissed the case against John Miller and Debbie Lovelace, citing overwhelming evidence in the couple's favor. After 5 long years, they were finally released from prison.
4: It was a very poor investigation by law enforcement. They didn't buy the dog attack theory. They didn't look into it.
5: I couldn't believe it. It was scary because I had been this place for almost 5 years. You know, and I can't even explain it. I don't think there's words to the happiness that I was going home and I was going to see Amy.
1: The stress and strains of incarceration took its toll. After they were released from prison, Debbie and John separated.
6: I lost 5 years with my son and with Amy and with Debbie. So as far as, yes, I was walking out of prison, but my life had basically been destroyed already.
4: A bad investigation aided by bad science really was kind of frightening to me. This could have happened to you know, any of us.
5: Just the injustice of everything that was done. You know, how they crucified us for something that we didn't do. And I don't understand why they did it.
1: In 1995, police in California received an anonymous letter which identified a pair of severed hands as those of a Navy pilot who had been murdered. The letter described the murder in gruesome detail. Investigators searched for some clue to the identity of the author and the killer. San Diego, the second largest city in California, its bay is one of the finest natural harbors in the world and is home to one of the largest naval bases in the country. In 1994, workers at the San Diego Fibers Corporation were sifting through some cardboard in a recycling bin. They made a gruesome discovery. 2 human hands.
7: First, I wasn't sure that this was legitimate. I thought, you know, a pair of human hands found in a dumpster seemed a little bit strange.
8: And we collected evidence as if it was a normal homicide with a complete body. This was a little bit different because all we had were hands.
9: X-ray showed degenerative damage of the joints consistent with an individual over age 60, and the size of the fingers and knuckles indicated they were men's hands. The right hand had one distinctive feature. The thumbnail was missing. Detectives checked local hospitals and morgues to see if they had a body of an elderly man without hands. On the other side of town, Mary Mead and Terry Holland were beginning to worry. They hadn't seen their father, Don Harden, in more than a week.
10: And I called everybody that I could possibly get a hold of. Have you seen him? Have you heard from him? Nobody had heard anything. So that's at the point where I really got scared, because I thought, where would he have gone?
11: It's very hard to explain. You go through scared and then almost an anger and then worry.
9: When police learned that Don Harden was missing the thumbnail of his right hand, they knew immediately, and the fingerprint analysis confirmed that the hands were those of 74-year-old retired Navy pilot Don Harden.
11: It's a shock. I mean, this doesn't happen in real life, and it just really threw us for a loop.
9: When homicide detectives searched Don Harden's home, they found evidence of robbery. The television, VCR, and microwave oven were all missing. So was Harden's pickup truck. Small drops of blood were found in the kitchen, and it appeared that detergents and bleach had been used to wash the kitchen and bathroom floors. Don Harden was a widower who had moved to San Diego a few years earlier to be near his daughters. Neighbors described Harden as ornery and difficult, but his daughters remembered him as a loving father.
10: One of my cherished thoughts that I have of him is that every time I spoke to him on the telephone, at the end of our conversation, I always said, "I love you, Dad," and he'd say, "I love you too, kiddo."
9: Harden had a history of helping those in need. He often hired homeless men to do odd jobs around his property, and he often let them live in a camper in his backyard.
11: We were very comforted knowing that there was somebody there in case of an emergency.
10: He's kind of a companion to Dad, gives him some, you know, someone to talk to, he helps him out. You know, I felt good about it.
9: Police were on the lookout for the items stolen from Harden's home.
8: We, in fact, did recover some of Mr. Harden's property. I believe it was a wallet and a driver's license and maybe some Army medals. And we followed that up on that to find out if we could, that would lead back to a suspect. That was kind of a dead end. It was found in a dumpster, and we really couldn't put that back to a viable suspect.
9: Investigators had no idea what happened to the rest of Don Harden's body, but they suspected something terrible happened inside his home.
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0: A pair of severed hands found at a San Diego recycling plant were identified as those of 74-year-old Don Hardin, a retired Navy pilot. A search of Hardin's home revealed evidence of burglary and violence.
1: We were in the kitchen, and the kitchen floor had a fine white powdery substance unevenly applied over the whole floor. It was pretty obvious that some cleanser had been used to clean the floor up.
2: We noticed that there were blood spots throughout the carpet, which led from the kitchen around through the living room and towards the bathroom.
0: Behind the hamper, detectives found a blood stain and some human tissue inside the heating grate. To find out whether blood had been cleaned up, detectives administered luminol, a chemical which fluoresces when it comes into contact with the iron component of blood, even after it has been removed with water and detergents.
2: When you spray luminol, it doesn't really hurt the blood itself. It helps you find it, so it doesn't compromise the evidence.
0: After spraying the luminol, the lights are extinguished, and the camera with high-speed film captures the images.
2: It was the largest glow of luminol I had ever seen in my life. It glowed like a Christmas tree.
0: Police found a huge amount of blood on the kitchen floor and a blood trail leading from the kitchen to the bathroom. And in the bathroom, there was even more blood. DNA tests revealed the blood was Don Hardin's. The amount of blood led forensic pathologists to conclude that Hardin could not have survived such a devastating attack.
3: I go over to the couch and we sit down, and he says, there's positive proof that your father was killed in the kitchen and he was dismembered in the bathroom. And he is dead.
4: It didn't sink in for quite some time, but there's disbelief. There's the question why. What could have possibly provoked it?
0: Hardin led a simple life in retirement, similar to other naval retirees in San Diego. So who would want him dead? And who would go to such lengths to conceal the murder? The day before he disappeared, neighbors saw Don Hardin with one Dale Whitmer, a 41-year-old drifter who had a police record for vagrancy and intoxication, but no past history of violence. Whitmer denied any knowledge of Don Hardin's whereabouts. Whitmer said that Hardin had loaned him the pickup truck, but hadn't seen him since. He said he worked for Hardin on and off for years, and said he regarded the old man almost like a father. But friends and neighbors disputed that.
1: Dale had told other people, neighbors, that the old man was bothering him and that he was really getting mad and that he was tired of the old man poking him and calling him names and belittling him.
5: I want you to take your time. I want you to look at it closely.
0: During the police interrogation, Whitmer was shown a photograph of the severed hands.
6: They're Don Hardin's hands.
5: How did you know that?
1: And we asked him how he could know such a thing. And he just said he'd grown accustomed to seeing them over the year that they'd been together. And he just recognized them as being Mr. Hardin's hands.
0: But Whitmer would say no more. When police asked him to take a lie detector test, he refused. Whitmer's fingerprints were found inside Hardin's home. But since he did odd jobs for Hardin, this wasn't unusual.
7: Mr. Whitmer was very nonchalant and had an answer for almost every question that we had, and just told us that, I don't know where he is. He asked me to do a few things for him. I was driving his truck because he let me. He asked me to take some things from his house and give them to other people, and I did.
0: With no other leads, the case of Don Hardin's disappearance went unsolved for over a year. Until police received an anonymous letter that contained details of Don Hardin's murder that hadn't been released to the public.
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3: Forensic evidence indicated that Don Hardin had been murdered inside his home, but all investigators ever recovered were his severed hands. More than a year after Don Hardin's disappearance, police received a tip. An anonymous letter arrived at police headquarters containing details about Don Hardin's murder.
4: When I read it, I realized that whoever wrote the letter or provided the information for the letter knew something about our crime. There were things in the letter that only a suspect would know. I got real excited about it.
3: The writer said that his friend, Bob, had identified Don Hardin's killer.
5: He was murdered by Dale Whitmer. Dale hated Mr. Hardin, who abused him by hitting him with a cane if he didn't work hard enough. Dale's a heroin addict who lived behind Mr. Hardin's home for a year or so before the murder. He put the body into the bathtub, dismembered his body, put it in garbage bags, and buried different bags all over the county in Mexico.
3: Hardin's dismemberment in the bathtub was the information that had not been released to the public. The letter went on to say that Bob would not come forward to testify against Dale Whitmer.
5: I asked him to contact you directly, but he didn't feel like he could do it. Bob is convinced that Dale will know Bob is the source of the information and may try to silence him or hurt him in some way.
3: It was clear that the...
5: And may try to silence him or hurt him in some way.
3: It was clear that the writer of the letter wanted to help, but did not want to get involved.
5: Good luck, Detective.
3: The Forensic Documents Office at the San Diego Police Department analyzed the letter and looked at the postmark for a clue to its origin. The letter wasn't mailed with stamps, but had gone through a postal meter, the type businesses normally use. Each postal meter prints a number on the envelope, which is the meter's registration number. But the writer had covered the number with white ink in an effort to conceal the letter's origin.
6: We can look at letters for trace evidence, latent evidence, and in this case, obliterated evidence, and quite often find something that would allow us to source that document. But we can't always.
3: Using what is known as a video spectral comparator, various light sources and filter combinations can often reveal what is hidden underneath ink and markers. The first attempts to see the meter number were unsuccessful. So Hugh Kerfman, the operator of the comparator, tried looking through the opposite side of the envelope by cutting it in half. He then used a blue-green light to penetrate the white ink, and it worked.
6: Detective Lang looked at it and quickly said, "Well, there it is."
3: The number of the meter, 5197451. The initials PB on the postmark indicated the manufacturer, Pitney Bowes. The serial number revealed the state, city, street name, and office address of the postal meter. It was located at Davis Capital Management in La Mesa, California. The owner of the company was Mark Davis, who was also a bishop in the Mormon Church. When confronted by police, Davis admitted that he wrote the anonymous letter. The source of his information was a member of his church. But Davis refused to identify the source further, citing the religious privilege that exists between the clergy and a church member. Prosecutors took Mark Davis to court, and a judge ruled against him.
7: The religious privilege hurdle is not absolute in the sense that not every communication with a clergyman is protected. In this instance, the judge found that there was actually a good argument that this was not protected by the priest penitent or clergyman penitent privilege.
3: The court ruled that the information might have been privileged at one time, but once Davis wrote the letter to police, the privilege was broken. Mark Davis complied with the court ruling and identified the source of the information. Bob was Dale Whitmer's own daughter, Andrea.
7: She was the trickiest, most difficult, most sensitive witness we had to deal with, in that she loved her father, even though he had murdered this man, and that's something that you would expect. She also never expected to be found out, and yet she was, and she was dragged into this.
3: Dale Whitmer was arrested and charged with murder.
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1: Dale Calvin Whitmer.
2: On September 15, 1997, Dale Whitmer went on trial for the murder of Don Hardin. He pleaded not guilty. The star witness against him, his daughter Andrea, found herself in a difficult position.
3: If she lies on the stand to protect her father, she betrays her God. If she tells the truth on the stand, she is true to her religion, but she betrays her father. Which one do you choose if you're Andrea Whitmer?
2: Andrea Whitmer chose to tell the truth, and she corroborated everything that Mark Davis had written in his letter. The letter said Dale Whitmer was a heroin addict and desperately needed money. Prosecutors believe that on March 28, 1994, Dale Whitmer walked into Don Hardin's kitchen and killed him. The motive was robbery and revenge for past abusive treatment. The luminol evidence suggests that Hardin was bleeding profusely in the kitchen, and the body was dismembered in the bathtub. Traces of blood and human tissue were found behind the hamper on the heating grate. Whitmer later removed the blood evidence with water and detergents, but the iron component in the blood was easily detected by the luminol. Whitmer stole Hardin's TV, VCR, and microwave oven and sold the items to buy drugs. Over time, Whitmer disposed of Hardin's body parts in numerous dumpsters throughout San Diego and Mexico. The hands were the only part of Don Hardin's body ever recovered. The jury found Dale Whitmer guilty of second-degree murder. Don Hardin's daughters asked for permission to address the court before sentencing, which wasn't an easy thing to do.
3: He almost got away with committing this hideous crime. I am grateful he will be in prison and not able to inflict himself on another family. This ordeal has renewed my faith in the criminal justice system.
4: Life without my father, and Father's Day is the hardest for me. We really miss him. I find myself still wanting to pick up the telephone and call him.
5: This is a chilling murder.
2: Dale Whitmer was sentenced to 15 years to life in prison.
3: We would have been unable to prosecute him but for the luminol work and, of course, a letter.
6: It would have been unsolved. There was a probability that we would have known who did it, but we would never have been able to prove it.
7: I hope that with all the forensic technology that they have, that anyone that's possibly even thinking of doing any kind of wrongdoing, that they'll stop and think about it before they do it. Because with all the forensic technology that's out there, they're going to be caught.
2: After the trial, Don Hardin's hands were cremated and his ashes were buried by the U.S. Navy at sea off the coast of California.
7: After it was all over, we just felt so much better. We felt like, okay, it's closed now. Dad's had his proper burial at sea. It's over.
8: Those were his final wishes, and we carried out those wishes.
2: During an evening church service, 38-year-old Steve Robards fell ill. He died later that night of a heart attack. 1 year later, while reading Hamlet, Steve Robards' daughter studied the lines of Claudius the King when he says the following about death, jealousy, guilt, and revenge.
9: My words fly up, my thoughts remain below. Words without thoughts never to heaven go.
2: In these words, a clue to her father's death. The the cities of Dallas and Fort Worth, Texas. Locals call it the Metroplex. It's the largest consolidated metropolitan area in the state, known for the assassination of President John F. Kennedy in Dealey Plaza in 1963. 38-year-old Steve Robards was a Texas native recently divorced and worked as a mail carrier for the United States Postal Service.
7: Very proud of his job, which was just a rural route postman, but he liked his job. He liked being outdoors and felt some pride in it.
2: His 16-year-old daughter Marie had recently moved in with him after a disagreement she had with her mother's new husband.
0: So they were living in a one-bedroom apartment at this time, and he was on the list to get the next available larger apartment, and he was very happy about having his daughter in his life at this point.
2: Marie enrolled in Eastern Hills High School, where she was a popular straight-A student.
10: Quiet, studious, elegant, the kind of girl that sort of you looked at twice and always wanted to get to know because she seemed so reserved.
2: By all accounts, both father and daughter enjoyed living together, but their lives changed forever on the night of February 17, 1993. Just after dinner, Steve Robards attended an evening church service. When he returned home, he told his girlfriend and daughter he wasn't feeling well.
0: After a little while, he started getting stomach cramps, severe stomach cramps, and they became more severe as the night progressed.
11: Are you feeling any better?
12: I feel terrible.
0: After a few hours, ultimately, 911 was called, and he went into what appeared to be a coma-like state right there in the living room.
10: He began to foam at the mouth and became nauseous. And by the time the ambulance guys got there, he was dead.
2: An autopsy revealed the death was caused by cardiac arrest.
7: I didn't want to believe it. How could it be that bad? He was 38. How could it be that serious?
13: His heart was mildly enlarged. It was probably 25% too heavy for a man his age and size. And somewhat uncomfortably, I signed it out as a natural death.
2: After Steve Robards' death, Marie went to live with her grandparents and transferred to Mansfield High School for a new start.
10: So for 1 year, Marie lived the kind of perfect life every parent would hope their child would live. She was an excellent student. She never got in trouble. She always turned in her homework. She dated some, but she was never in any way regarded as a wild girl.
2: After graduation, Marie used the $60,000 she received from her father's life insurance policy to attend the University of Texas. She majored in pre-med. Her dream was to become a pathologist. Midway through her freshman year, Marie learned that police were investigating her father's death. They questioned

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2: After Steve Robard's unexpected death, his daughter Marie transferred to a new high school and made a new friend, Stacy High.
3: I would have to say we were best friends. You know, we kind of fell in love with each other, you know, just we had so much in common.
4: Stacy sees in Marie, she sees something in Marie. She sees through her in a way. She realizes that that poise and that perfection is disguising something.
2: During senior year, Stacy and Marie were both required to read Shakespeare's Hamlet for English class. As they read the play together, Stacy happened to begin with Claudius's soliloquy in Act 3, in which Claudius agonizes over his decision to repent for killing Hamlet's father.
5: My fault is past, but oh what form of prayer
6: can serve my turn. Forgive me my foul murder. That cannot be, since I am still possessed of those effects for which I did the murder.
4: So Stacy reads the line and goes, isn't that cool, Marie, how that's written? And Marie's standing, frozen, and tears begin to stream down her face.
3: She asked me, Stacy, do you think people can go through life without a conscience?
4: And there was Stacy with her questions. You have a secret? Yes. You've done something? Yes. And you know, Stacy's first question, oh my God, you're pregnant. Marie went, no, it's worse.
3: So after a while of guessing, I said, did you kill someone? She nodded her head, yes.
4: And that's when Marie broke down and cried.
5: I can't talk about this right now.
2: Marie then admitted the unthinkable, that she murdered her own father. She said she did it with a poison she stole from her chemistry class a year earlier.
7: Be very careful with this stuff.
2: Marie said that she took the poison when the teacher's back was turned, placed it in a paper towel, and hid it in her backpack. One week later, while preparing dinner, Marie mixed it into her father's Mexican food, which concealed the taste of the poison. The poison she used mimicked the signs

0: signs of a heart attack, and her father died a few hours later. The autopsy never detected the poison in his system. After the confession, Marie swore Stacy to secrecy. If the pledge was broken, Stacy knew her best friend would spend the rest of her life in prison.
1: Stacy is tormented, however, by the secret she too is trying to keep. And she begins to have these nightmares.
0: In one of these recurring nightmares, Stacy hears the voice of Marie's father calling from the grave. In another, Stacy sees Marie chasing her endlessly through the night.
1: She begins to lose her ability to focus. She can't concentrate in school. Her grades go down. She begins to drink too much at high school parties. At one point, she asks her mother if she can check into a psychiatric hospital for adolescents. And no one can figure out what had happened to Stacy. It seemed like the classic meltdown.
0: Stacy knew if she said anything, it would be her word against Marie's, since Steve Robart's death was ruled to be from natural causes. However, the pressure on Stacy High was too great. She told her mother, the school guidance counselor, and eventually the police.
1: She finally had to confess. But Marie never would. And like Claudius, she seemed stuck, trapped in her own private hell.
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7: When Stacy Hyde told police that Steve Robards had been poisoned, the police searched the chemistry lab where his daughter Marie said she stole the poison that killed him. In the lab's safety manual, the page describing the chemical Marie allegedly used had been torn out.
8: It also tells you what precautions you need to take when using the substance. It also tells you what to do in case it's swallowed or your eyes come in contact with it.
7: If Marie used a poison to kill her father, why hadn't it shown up during the autopsy?
9: It's not a normal procedure unless there's some indication that we need to do that. It's a testing that we don't do here at the facility and we have to send out for, and the investigation did not lead us to suspect anything of that nature at the time of the death.
10: The chemical she used, the only way it could be detected is if the medical examiner in Fort Worth had a machine that cost $150,000 that could detect the trace of this chemical during an autopsy, which they didn't have and which they never even thought of using.
7: The technology which can find rare chemicals in human tissue is called a mass spectrometer gas chromatograph. Since Marie planned to attend medical school and become a pathologist, prosecutors suspected she was familiar with the screening test used by the local medical examiner. She also knew which poison wouldn't be detected. Investigators hoped that Steve Robards' tissue samples were still in storage since his death 18 months earlier.
8: The medical examiner's office was within days of destroying the tissue samples and the blood samples, as they do when there's nothing amiss. They don't suspect foul play or homicide.
7: The tissue samples were sent to an independent forensic laboratory in Pennsylvania, where they were analyzed with the mass spectrometer gas chromatograph. The poison they were looking for was a metallic substance and very rare. We will not reveal the name of the poison on this program. The gas chromatograph mass spectrometer directs a beam of electrons on the sample, breaking its component molecules apart for analysis. The results are charted on a graph. Each peak is a separate compound. The size of the peak is proportional to the amount present. The number is the exact time in minutes it took for the compound to travel through the column from the moment of its injection to detection. In Steve Robards' sample, scientists found a metallic compound with a retention time identical to the poison his daughter Marie admitted stealing from the chemistry lab. And the amount found in Steve Robards' body was massive, 28 times the lethal dose. With this news, Fort Worth homicide detective Thomas Boettcher went to the University of Texas in Austin to see Marie Robards.
11: She came out in the hallway and I introduced myself. I told her she was under arrest for the death of her father, Stephen Robards, years earlier. She had no response. There was no reaction.
10: And Marie quietly went with them, poised as ever. And once they got in that little room, they barely had to ask a question. And she confessed and broke down.
8: And she was pretty forthcoming with information fairly quickly. She didn't try to hide. She apparently was either guilt-ridden or had thought a lot about what she had done and came forward with the information.
7: The most fascinating aspect for both the police and for journalists covering the case was Marie's explanation of her motive.
10: What was it that made you want to kill your father? And she said, I wanted to be with my mom.
7: But in an ironic twist, like something out of a Shakespearean tragedy, it was all in vain. Because Marie Robard's mother and her new husband were planning to move to Florida and didn't tell her until after her father's funeral. Marie had no choice but to move in with her grandparents so she could finish high school in Texas.
10: And thus began this tale that in many ways is a kind of twisted modern parable of teenage girls in the suburbs. These girls that have those mercurial emotions, but also many of whom are girls of divorce who are trying to grow up with parents who have split up and seem often preoccupied with rebuilding their own lives and forget about the needs of their own children.
7: Despite her confession, Marie Robard surprised everyone by deciding to plead not guilty. She now said she hadn't planned to kill her father at all.
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6: In 1996, Marie Robards went on trial for the murder of her father, Steve. She pleaded not guilty. Her defense was that she had no intention of killing him. Marie admitted that she stole the poison from her high school chemistry lab. And she also admitted that she put the poison in her father's Mexican food. But she said she only planned to make him sick, not to kill him.
7: Of course, that doesn't make that much sense. If he just got sick, she wouldn't get to go back with her mother.
6: Prosecutors said Marie was a straight-A chemistry student, and the amount of poison used was 28 times the lethal dose.
7: Anybody who's going to go to a local medical school to study is probably, if they're a high school student, is probably above average as far as in the science department. And as a matter of fact, I mean, that was part of my investigation. I collected her grades, and she had very high marks in school and in the sciences.
8: Are you feeling any better?
9: I feel lousy. Could you get me some ginger ale?
6: They also pointed out that Marie stood by and watched her father die without saying a word to her father's girlfriend or the ambulance crew that tried to resuscitate him. 18 months later, the gas chromatography found what the first autopsy did not, that Steve Robards had died of a massive dose of poison. The prosecution presented Marie Robards' signed confession as evidence.
10: Did you know that this stuff is dangerous? Yes or no?
11: Yes, sir.
10: How did you know that?
11: Because my chemistry teacher said
10: what?
11: That it was
12: dangerous. Stacy testified that Marie told her that she always knew that enough of that chemical would have killed her father. And that was this defining moment, that her best friend admitted that Marie had the knowledge about what that poison would do.
13: The forensic evidence, the confession, and the testimony of her own best friend all worked against her.
12: The prosecutor in the case called her a relentless predator. Another prosecutor called her society's worst nightmare, a girl who kills her dad. But some people saw her as a kind of Lizzie Borden of Texas. This sweet, charming, successful, industrious young girl who suddenly did something inexplicable. And in this surprising twist, at least for me, I began to sense a sympathy developing for her, because in many ways, she was the symbol of what modern divorce has done to our society.
13: On May 9th, 1996, it took the jury less than an hour to find Marie Robards guilty of murder. She was sentenced to 27 years in prison.
14: I don't know what we do about it, but they are kids. They don't think exactly like adults. And that doesn't mean you can, you know, they can get by with something like this with a slap on the wrist, but 27 years seems a little excessive to me.
12: What she had done was commit the perfect crime. It was, by all accounts, the perfect crime.
7: Had Dorothy Marie not mentioned it to a friend, she probably would have gotten away with it. I mean, almost certainly would have gotten away with it.
12: Marie has never spoken about what's happened since. What is known is that Marie is the model prisoner at this women's unit in East Texas, where she's going to be staying for several more years. That she has never complained, that she always volunteers for the worst chores, that one day a psychologist went to see her and she was wearing this paper-thin prison garb, and a cold front had come through Texas, and she was shivering. And the psychologist said, "Why don't you ask for something warmer?" She said, "I don't deserve to." She shrugged, she smiled, and she said, "I'll be okay."

In 1996, a fire broke out in a rental home in North Carolina. One child died. Another was critically injured. To the family, the fire was a mystery. To investigators, it was murder.

0: Tabor City, North Carolina, a small, rural, sweet potato farming community in the western part of the state and home to the Henson family.
1: Joshua's first Christmas.
0: Joshua Henson and his sister Brittany lived with their mother Terry and her boyfriend Rodney Strickland. Rodney worked in construction. Terry was a homemaker and student. On October 19, 1996, Rodney left to spend the night with his son in Fairbluff, about 15 miles away. Terry's mother, Bernice, came over to the house that night for dinner.
1: I was there when she took Brittany and Josh upstairs to bed. And as they were going upstairs to bed, the last words I heard Josh say is, "I love you." Because he was just learning to talk.
0: After Bernice left, Terry plugged in a space heater to heat the home since it was the first cold night of fall. She fell asleep on the sofa in the living room around midnight. At 4 a.m., Terry was awakened by screams from her children. The house was on fire. The thick smoke and flames made it impossible to reach the children. The only thing Terry could do was call the fire department.
2: 911.
0: The police arrived first, and an officer also tried to rescue the children. He, too, was unsuccessful. To clear the way, Terry moved the space heater at the bottom of the stairs. By the time firemen arrived, the upstairs was almost entirely in flames. The children were rushed to the hospital, both in critical condition.
3: It's really hard to recognize her as Brittany. She was black from head to toe. And they told me when I got there they didn't think she'd make it.
0: Brittany was fortunate. She survived the fire. Tragically, 17-month-old Joshua did not.
3: They finally came out and said that he didn't make it. But they did ask me if I wanted to see him. They suggested I didn't, but that I could, that, you know, they had to ask, and I didn't.
4: Yeah, I really loved him a lot. I really loved him like he was my actual child. I loved him like that. I wanted my baby brother to at least have a long life, because he hardly even had a life. He was too young to die.
0: When the fire was extinguished, local authorities found evidence that the fire started in the children's bedroom closet. At first, they thought that Brittany might have been playing with matches, but when they looked into Terry Henson's background, they uncovered information which made them suspect it might have been murder.
5: 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The person no one remembers who changed everything. 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
1: Brittany Hinson, now 8 years old, remembers the horrible fire that burned through her home 4 years earlier.
2: I was burnt all over and I had died. And I was up in heaven and believe me, it's beautiful.
1: Her younger brother Joshua, just 17 months old, died in the fire. With any kind of house fire, officials try to identify the cause. Generally, a fire burns longest at or near its point of origin. So the room with the most damage is usually where the fire started. Most of the damage was in Joshua's bedroom, which was at the top of the stairs. Investigators found a V-shaped pattern on the wall in Joshua's bedroom closet. It's a pattern that occurs when something combustible is against a wall. This discovery told investigators that the fire started on the closet floor and traveled up to the attic. A melted copper electrical wire was hanging from the attic, which investigators concluded had been burned in the fire and was not the cause of it. Special agents from the North Carolina State Bureau of Investigation and the Federal Bureau of Alcohol, Tobacco, and Firearms assisted in the investigation. They eliminated the nearby electrical outlet as the cause. And when they couldn't determine how the fire started, they concluded that someone had set it intentionally with a match or lighter.
3: I was told by the state agent that anyone who was in that house that night was a suspect. Anyone who had been in the house that evening would have been.
1: Investigators first talked to Brittany to see if she had been playing with matches that night. They were satisfied she had not. Next, they wanted to know where Terry's boyfriend Rodney was at the time of the fire.
4: Rodney had plenty of alibis. He was back in Fair Bluff with his son, spending the night. Plenty of people saw him.
1: But investigators were most suspicious of Terry, since she was sleeping on the sofa downstairs when the fire broke out, instead of in her bedroom upstairs. And they also discovered that a few years earlier, she had given 3 older children up for adoption.
5: The only reason Terry let those children go was because she did love them enough to want the best for them. And at that time, she could not give them anything, not even a home. She didn't have a job. She didn't have a car. She didn't have no money. She didn't have anything.
4: People made a leap from that event, the adoptions, to somehow that becoming a motive for killing her other child.
1: Witnesses also told police that at the fire scene, Terry behaved suspiciously.
6: Her mama said that she had been depressed, said she had been bringing books over for her to read at night. And her boyfriend said that she would sleep on the couch.
4: They just didn't think Terry was acting the way a mother would act if a child had been killed in a fire. There was just something wrong to them about it.
2: She was blamed for the fire. She was blamed that she's the one who did the fire. Nope, she didn't do it. She didn't do a single thing.
1: Terry denied having anything to do with setting the fire.
3: I was actually the only one considered. They had to eliminate Brittany because she was a child that could have started a fire at that age. Rodney couldn't be considered because he wasn't there.
1: Police arrested Terry Hinson and charged her with murder, attempted murder, and arson. And her nightmare continued when her own lawyer hired an independent investigator who agreed with the prosecution that the fire had been intentionally set.
3: I mean, it took me a long time to realize my attorney wasn't going to help me. I still held a lot of faith that he was going to do something, and I finally realized, okay, he's not.
1: If convicted, Terry could face the death penalty.
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6: For 61 days, Terry Hinson sat in a North Carolina jail cell, waiting to be tried for murder and arson. Eventually, Terry was released on a $200,000 bond, but remained under house arrest. And with no one else to turn to, Terry conducted her own research into the fire that killed her son Joshua. It was slow going, until Terry found an article written by a fire investigator in Sydney, Australia.
7: Is it an accidental fire or arson by Tony Cape?
6: The article described common mistakes investigators make when determining the cause of a suspicious fire. Specifically, it discussed the role of bias in fire investigation. For example, arson investigators tend to look for arson, and insurance investigators tend to look for insurance fraud. The article recommends that fire investigators have a scientific or chemical background. Terry desperately wanted to get in touch with the author.
7: I didn't understand email. When I saw the little envelope thing on his page, I clicked on it, and it's, you know, like a blank page pops up for you to type in. So I just assumed, okay, well, I can send this to him. And I still didn't understand how he would get back to me.
6: The author, Tony Cape, did respond. But since he lived in Australia, he recommended Dr. Gerald Hurst in Austin, Texas. Dr. Hurst earned his PhD in chemistry from Cambridge, and he agreed to look into Terry's case.
8: Homeowners burning a house down to kill their children, pretty rare. Very rare.
6: Terry sent Dr. Hurst every piece of information she had about the fire. After reading through it, Dr. Hurst was struck by how incomplete the local investigation had been.
8: I decided to concentrate on the attic precisely because they had said almost nothing about the attic in the investigation report. The attic was a complete revelation.
6: The insulation in the attic was made of ground-up newspaper treated with a flame-retardant chemical. Dr. Hurst checked local weather conditions, and he discovered that Hurricane Fran had passed through Tabor City, North Carolina, just 6 weeks before the fire. Terry said the torrential rains from that hurricane leaked through the roof and caused water damage in the ceilings. Dr. Hurst also found a melted 50-year-old electrical wire in the attic insulation. Terry told Hurst there had been some electrical problems on the night of the fire. Her curling iron had been going on and off earlier that evening. And when she moved the electric space heater for the fireman, she remembers it was cold to the touch.
7: I picked it up with both hands and just slid it out of the way. And later is when it dawned on me that that heater should have been very hot. I mean, it had been turned on in full blast.
8: That meant that the heater had gone off at least a half an hour before she became aware of the fire.
6: Dr. Hurst and fire investigator Ken Gibson flew to North Carolina to inspect Terry's home firsthand. They did not believe the fire started the way the government investigators said.
9: Jazz fans, rejoice. 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

0: Well, it's really very simple. Innocent people are being put into prison or forced into plea bargains for fires they did not start.
1: After Terry Henson was charged with arson and murder in the death of her 17-month-old son, Joshua, her only hope was a scientist she found through the internet.
2: Jerry Hurst is one of these guys who kind of comes out of left field and can actually save the day in this case.
1: The findings of the State Bureau of Investigation and the Bureau of Alcohol, Tobacco, and Firearms rested on the theory that the fire started on the floor of the bedroom closet. And when the cause couldn't be found, they concluded the fire had been deliberately set.
3: ATF, they call themselves arson investigators. The state call themselves arson investigators. That's what they're looking for, is arson. That's what they train for. That's what they go to school for, is to catch arsonists. What you want is a fire investigator to determine what caused the fire.
1: Dr. Hurst found evidence that the roof leaked in Terry's rented home, and tests revealed it washed away the flame-retardant chemicals on the paper insulation. He also found evidence of electrical malfunctioning. On the day of the fire, mysteriously, Terry's curling iron was going on and off. And during the fire, when Terry moved the space heater, it was cold to the touch. This indicated the heater had not been on for at least a half hour before the fire. The heater was plugged into a line originally designed for 15 amps. In the fuse box was a 30-amp fuse which had blown out.
3: That means that you're carrying more power through that wire than it was designed to carry. And when you overload it, it heats. It gets hot.
0: Cold snap. A 1,500-watt appliance on a line that had probably never seen that high a wattage before. And the question became, did that electrical line over the top of the closet feed the heater? Because if it did, you had a correlation. You had a potential cause and effect situation.
1: And that is exactly what he found. The cable in the attic fed the outlet used by the 1,500-watt space heater and the curling iron.
0: And that's what really frosted the cake for us. We had an origin, a cause that could not be disproven scientifically, and we had a connection between the differences in what was done that night and what had been done before. And that gives you a very strong presumptive case for an accidental fire.
1: Dr. Hurst believes several factors created the chain of events that culminated with the fatal fire. Water from the leaking roof washed the flame retardant chemicals off of the paper insulation in the attic and further eroded the 50-year-old electrical cable. Over time, as the rainwater hit the exposed portion of the electrical cable, it arced, burning the wooden attic beam and leaving behind char marks or carbon tracks. Wood does not conduct electricity, but carbon does. Dr. Hurst believes that when Terry plugged in the 1,500-watt space heater that night, it heated the electrical wires in the attic, which arced. Those sparks touched the carbon track, which ignited the paper insulation just above Joshua's bedroom closet.
0: A wooden ceiling with an already well-built fire that suddenly breaks through produces a holocaust in no time at all.
1: The fiery debris from the attic fell through the hole in the ceiling onto the floor of the closet and did not start on the floor and burn upwards as local investigators suspected. Ken Gibson believes that the fire officials rushed to judgment.
3: So anything that doesn't fall into the theory that this was part of how the arsonist started the fire, to them it's not evidence, it's just something that's there.
1: Dr. Hurst sent the local prosecutor his critique of the government's investigation, which said their conclusions were based on junk science.
0: Not only Is there a badly melted and arced wire? It had arc marks on it, which could have been caused by the fire, but which could also have initiated the fire. No way to tell. And that wire passed across dead center in the hole in the ceiling. Quite a coincidence.
1: To his credit, the district attorney studied Dr. Hurst's report, conducted his own investigation, and dropped the charges against Terry Hinson. But by the time it was all over, she had lost her home, her child, and nearly her freedom because of an inaccurate conclusion drawn from faulty science.
0: Fire investigation in general is the swamp of forensic science. In fact, many forensic scientists refuse to recognize arson investigation as a subfield of forensic science.
4: There's people sitting in prison that have gone through what I've gone through, but they didn't have the help. They didn't know how to get it. Didn't have the money. And that's not fair.
1: Terry Hinson cherishes her freedom and the time she spends with Brittany. Yet Terry thinks of Joshua every day.
5: I look around and I see him everywhere. We ran and we played and we had the dog to play with. He swung out of the tree. It's not fair.

0: In 1988, a patient in Southern California collapsed and died of a heart attack in his doctor's office. But like many Hollywood stories, it was pure fiction. Investigators suspected that the patient and his doctor were one of several characters involved in a real-life murder mystery. Dr. Richard Boggs was a Harvard-educated neurologist in Glendale, California, a short drive from Hollywood.
1: He had been married, he'd had children, had a huge mansion, had, for all intents and purposes, the good life. Drove a Rolls Royce, the wife drove a Jaguar.
0: Early one Saturday morning in April of 1988, Dr. Boggs called 911 to report that a patient had died in his office of an apparent heart attack. He said he performed an electrocardiogram, which appeared normal. But when he momentarily stepped out of the examining room, the patient collapsed on the floor. By the time paramedics arrived at 7:15 a.m., the patient was dead. Dr. Boggs identified the man as 42-year-old Gene Hansen, who he said had been a patient for years. Hansen's identity was confirmed by credit cards and a birth certificate in his wallet. But paramedics were suspicious because the body was cold and rigor mortis had set in. Sergeant James Lowry was one of the first police officers who arrived on the scene.
2: The arteries or veins that would be in the face seemed to be broken. There seemed to be a blotchiness to it. Having seen lots of deaths, both natural and unnatural death, it was my impression at looking at this body that he had been deceased for quite some time.
0: The coroner estimated the time of death by comparing the temperature of Hansen's liver with the room temperature. The body temperature drops a degree and a half every hour after death.
3: The temperature of the room was 72 degrees. The temperature of the body was 87 degrees. Based on that, just a rough guess, it would indicate that it was anywhere from maybe 6 to 7 hours since the person had died.
0: Which meant that Hansen died between 2 and 3 o'clock in the morning, long before Dr. Boggs had called paramedics. As the son of a physician, Sergeant Lowry knew something was amiss. Dr. Boggs was a neurologist trained in treating brain and other neurologic problems. So why was he treating a patient for chest pains? And Dr. Boggs' appearance gave no indication that he had performed CPR.
2: His clothes were not messy. He wasn't covered in sweat. His hair was still neatly combed.
0: There were too many inconsistencies for the police to accept. And in a search of Dr. Boggs' office, police discovered some unusual devices not found in most medical offices.
3: What was found during the course of the search warrant phase were various sex toys that were actually within the examination room of the doctor. I mean, the little cabinets with drawers that was in there while the doctor was seeing patients, which was really kind of a bizarre way to run a business.
0: Just 2 weeks earlier, police had responded to another incident in Dr. Boggs' office. A man we'll refer to as Bruce Smith claimed that Dr. Boggs attacked him in his office with a stun gun after hours. Since the two met earlier that night at a gay bar, police concluded it was a lover's spat. In recent years, Dr. Boggs experienced both professional and personal difficulties. He lost his medical privileges at several hospitals. He had gone through a divorce and had admitted publicly that he was a homosexual. And police discovered that Dr. Boggs was a regular at clubs specializing in sadomasochism. Police hoped an autopsy would reveal what really happened in Dr. Boggs' office.
4: Tune in's How To, a brief look at all the special functions and things you might not know we have. Tune in as

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0: Shark Week starts July 26th on Discovery.
1: Police were stumped when the autopsy confirmed exactly what Dr. Boggs had said caused Gene Hansen's death. Non-specific focal myocarditis, a heart ailment. Hansen's body was positively identified by his business partner, John Hawkins.
2: It's him. It's definitely him.
1: Hansen and Hawkins owned a clothing company in Columbus, Ohio called Just Sweats.
3: Light wheat sweats are the hottest in the summer.
1: This is a television commercial for Just Sweats. John Hawkins was a regular performer in the spots.
4: It appeared that they had a tremendous go-go business. They had something like 20 clothing stores. They were driving fancy cars, living a very high life.
1: Gene Hansen's body was cremated and the ashes scattered in the Pacific Ocean. John Hawkins was the sole beneficiary of his partner's estate, which included a $1 million life insurance policy. After the funeral, Hawkins returned to Ohio and then vanished.
4: He drove his convertible Mercedes to the airport and left it with the top down in Columbus, Ohio, rainy weather, hopped on a plane with now $1 million in cash.
1: Sometime later, an employee at the insurance company was closing out her file on Gene Hansen and requested a copy of Hansen's driver's license. California driver's licenses include not only a photograph, but also a thumbprint. But the thumbprint on Hansen's driver's license did not match the thumbprint taken in the morgue after his death. The insurance company reported this discrepancy to police. After looking through their files, police discovered that a 32-year-old Hollywood accountant had been reported missing. His name was Ellis Green.

0: When the photograph of Dr. Boggs' patient was shown to Ellis Green's family, they positively identified him. When confronted by police, Dr. Boggs said he was shocked. He said the man who died in his office was a patient for years and had always been known as Gene Hansen. But Lieutenant Perkins took a closer look at Gene Hansen's medical file and found a startling inconsistency. During three different office visits, Dr. Boggs performed EKG examinations on Gene Hansen. But when Lieutenant Perkins placed the EKG strips end to end, he noticed ink marks and other printing evidence that showed that the three EKG tests were all performed on the same day. This was evidence that Dr. Boggs had performed just one test. Then he ripped the strip into three pieces and wrote a different date on the back of each piece and placed them in Hansen's file.
1: He had actually goofed them up, which really made us our job a whole lot easier. So this was the first time that we could really say beyond reasonable doubt that this was a phony or forged medical file.
0: Investigators then decided to take a second look at the autopsy. Ellis Green's blood and tissue samples were sent for more sophisticated testing, including gas chromatography, which can identify hundreds of toxic chemicals in human tissue, but none were found. Next, a second forensic pathologist was brought in to review the initial autopsy findings. The new pathologist noticed signs of discoloration in Mr. Green's face and fingertips, an indication of suffocation. Such discoloration is often very subtle and disappears quickly after death, which is why suffocation sometimes goes undetected. Despite Dr. Boggs' claim of innocence, he was arrested on suspicion of murder. But did he act alone? Or was John Hawkins involved? And where was the real Gene Hansen?
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7: When investigators looked into Dr. Richard Boggs' background, they discovered that despite his fancy lifestyle, he was penniless. He had recently gone through a divorce and also lost a large amount of money in a failed business venture.
8: We did the search of his apartment. We found one of the bathrooms, a bathtub filled with not water, but just a overflowing amount of bills directed at the doctor.
7: And when they looked into the Ohio clothing business owned by Gene Hansen and John Hawkins, they found the same thing, huge financial losses.
8: One of the ways out of their dilemma would be to make a lot of money. Therefore, life insurance became a very attractive proposition.
7: If the murder of Ellis Green was an insurance scam, investigators were certain Dr. Richard Boggs, Gene Hansen, and John Hawkins were all involved.
9: I don't know how they met. I know that both Hawkins and Hansen had been patients of Dr. Boggs, and they'd known each other for many years.
7: Plans for Hansen's staged murder may have begun a full year earlier. Phone records show the trio was in constant communication.
10: The phone records set up for us the conspiracy. Every time they prepared to do something in this case, you saw an increase in phone activity between all three individuals.
7: After buying a $1 million insurance policy, Gene Hansen told his friends and colleagues that he was dying of AIDS, which wasn't true. And he said he was moving to California. Before he left, he made John Hawkins the sole beneficiary of his estate, eliminating his family from his will.
9: This is a case that involved elaborate planning to make sure there's no mistake that some bereaved relative of the true Mr. Hansen, such as his mother, doesn't show up and say, "Wait a second, this ain't my kid."
7: Police believe that Hansen and Boggs met Ellis Green in a North Hollywood bar. Green was at the wrong place at the wrong time, and he filled all the requirements they were looking for. He resembled Hansen, was HIV positive, and was very, very drunk.
9: From what we know, Green was a very affable, friendly man, and they probably invited him to join them, and he went along with them, and not having any clue as to what his fate was going to be.
7: At the very moment paramedics were attempting to resuscitate Ellis Green in Dr. Boggs' office, a man matching Gene Hansen's description checked into this hotel just 2 blocks from Boggs' office under an alias. Later, the real Gene Hansen received a telephone call from John Hawkins in Ohio. And when Ellis Green was pronounced dead, John Hawkins flew to California from Ohio, identified Green's body as that of his partner, Gene Hansen, had the body cremated, and collected the $1 million from the life insurance policy. Then Hawkins and the real Gene Hansen both vanished, leaving behind their bankrupt clothing company and Dr. Richard Boggs to defend himself against murder charges. The hunt for Gene Hansen and John Hawkins would take more than 3 years and lead halfway around the world.
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1: Oh, ouch.
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3: As Dr. Richard Boggs sat in a California jail for the murder of Ellis Green, his conspirators, Gene Hansen and John Hawkins, were still on the run. A tip led police to this house in Florida, and a fingerprint found on a drinking glass positively identified Gene Hansen as the resident. But evidence inside the home indicated Hansen had fled the country. A few months later, Hansen was arrested at the Dallas-Fort Worth airport after arriving on a flight from Mexico. Security personnel noticed he was behaving suspiciously. The scars from numerous plastic surgeries and hair transplants were still noticeable. He denied he was Gene Hansen, and he had Ellis Green's driver's license in his possession. He also had several false IDs and a book entitled How to Create a New Identity. His fingerprints matched those of the real Gene Hansen, and he was arrested. Finding John Hawkins was much harder.
4: John Hawkins was a chameleon. He could schmooze his way into any lifestyle, to any location. Plus he had money to assist along the way.
3: For 3 years, Hawkins used the insurance money to travel the world.
5: Tonight on America's Most Wanted.
3: In Amsterdam, a woman saw a television program in which John Hawkins was identified as being wanted in connection with the murder of Ellis Green. The woman was one of Hawkins' former lovers. With information she provided, authorities found Hawkins off the coast of Sardinia in a red catamaran called Carpe Diem. Seize the day.
4: When they confronted him, John Hawkins said, "What? I'm not who you think I am. I'm Bradley Bryan. I'm an English citizen. Here's my passport." And he presented a legitimate British passport.
3: John Hawkins was positively identified through fingerprints. Prosecutors believe that financial problems brought Boggs, Hansen, and Hawkins together in an insurance scam which would net them $1 million. Dr. Boggs' assignment was to identify and murder a lookalike for Gene Hansen. His first target was Bruce Smith, whom Boggs picked up in a gay bar, took him back to his office, and attacked him with a stun gun. But Smith escaped. Two weeks later, Dr. Boggs was joined by Gene Hansen, and together they tried it once again. Boggs and Hansen met Ellis Green at a nightclub sometime around midnight. Green had a blood alcohol level of 0.28 and was very drunk. Boggs and Hansen took him back to Boggs' office and attacked him with a stun gun. But Dr. Boggs made numerous medical mistakes, which were his downfall. He killed Green sometime after midnight, but he didn't call emergency personnel until 7 a.m. By the time they arrived, the body was cold and rigor mortis had set in. John Hawkins, Gene Hansen, and Dr. Richard Boggs were charged with murder, conspiracy, insurance fraud, and grand theft. At the trial, prosecutors presented forensic evidence that Ellis Green had been suffocated by Dr. Boggs, and the real Gene Hansen was in town on the day of the murder, checking into a nearby hotel just as the paramedics arrived. The defense argued that Ellis Green died of natural causes, primarily due to the extremely high level of alcohol in his bloodstream. But the jury didn't agree. Dr. Boggs and Gene Hansen were convicted of murder and conspiracy to commit murder and insurance fraud. Both were sentenced to life in prison without parole. John Hawkins was convicted of conspiracy to commit murder and insurance fraud and sentenced to 25 years to life.
6: I think it was a great result. I think we brought three men to justice thanks to great investigators, great experts, and people who pulled together from, all over the world.
3: Solid police work and forensic evidence helped solve one crime and may have prevented another. Investigators discovered evidence that the trio was planning another murder, this time a Hawkins lookalike, in order to cash in on another $1 million life insurance policy.

0: In 1992, two masked gunmen broke into this home on the Tyendega Mohawk territory in Canada. The motive was robbery, but there was a struggle. Shots were fired, leaving 54-year-old Ward Maracle critically injured. It took solid police investigation and some fancy footwork to identify the perpetrators. The Tyendega Mohawk Territory is a small community about 2 hours east of Toronto, Canada. The territory was founded over 200 years ago when the Mohawk moved here from upstate New York. The homes and landscape of the area are no different from any other North American community, but the sense of family among the Mohawk is especially strong.
1: It doesn't appear to be any different than anywhere else in Canada or the U.S. In what I would call, for lack of a better term, mainstream culture. But like I say, the difference is in the people.
2: In this community, there's a lot of blood family, but even if you're not related, you know everybody pretty close, so it's like being family.
0: Ward and Diana Maracle were respected members of the community. Ward's gas bar, the Maracle's business, a gas station with a restaurant attached, had always been a prosperous business. At night, they also operated a check cashing service from their home for people who didn't have an ATM card.
1: Everybody knows Ward and Diane, the business there as well, have contact with them. They're good people.
0: At Christmas time, residents of the reserve celebrate the holiday just like any other community. With Santa Claus, Christmas lights, and prayer. But in the early morning hours of December 30th, 1992, the holiday spirit of the community was shattered. Just before dawn, two masked gunmen broke into the Maracle's home.
3: Ward, we're coming to see you.
0: They went upstairs, woke Ward and Diana, and demanded money. One was holding a .22 caliber pistol, the other a piece of wood.
4: Just shut up and give me the money.
0: Ward resisted. Shots rang out. By the time it was over, Ward had been shot three times. The second perpetrator took Diana downstairs. Fearing for her life, Diana handed over the money they had on hand, $10,000 in cash. And the intruders quickly fled.
5: We've got a shooting down here on the reserve. We need an ambulance. Please hurry.
0: Ward Maracle was rushed to the hospital with a bullet wound to his head. He underwent emergency surgery. Most wounds to the head are fatal. Since the gunmen wore masks, all Diana could tell police was that the assailants made their getaway in a red car. A few miles down the road, police found the two masks used in the robbery. One was a wool ski mask, the other a rubber Halloween mask. Inside the Maracle's home, police found three shell casings which were collected for analysis.
6: In this case, I believe there were .22 short caliber. The fact they're out on the ground would indicate that more than likely a semi-automatic pistol as opposed to a revolver was used.
0: Since the stairs had no carpet and with snow outside, investigators suspected that the perpetrator's wet feet might have left latent shoe impressions on the stairs. The stairs were dusted with fingerprint powder, and immediately, a clear impression of a running shoe was evident. outside the house, forensic experts found a trail of evidence in the snow, which they hoped would lead them to the perpetrators.
7: Hey, this is Freddie Coleman from Freddie and Harry. Stay locked into the NBA playoffs with ESPN Radio. 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And throughout the playoffs, catch select live games bringing you courtside for some of the biggest showdowns. 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
8: 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To the bank and to Claire. Two taps later, Claire says nope to the charge and Wells Fargo is on the case. However you make money work, Wells Fargo can work with that.
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11: During the Christmas holidays in 1992, residents of the Thayendanegea Mohawk Territory learned the terrible news that one of their most prominent citizens, Ward Maracle, had been the victim of a senseless shooting. There is very little violent crime in this small community of 2,600 people.
12: Shock, initially, that something of this magnitude could happen in a community such as this.
13: Just take it easy.
11: Ward Maracle was shot 3 times by a .22 caliber pistol. One of the bullets entered his head. But he was fortunate. He survived. But the injury would leave him permanently disabled. Forensic scientist Jim Eady inspected the crime scene. He noticed a piece of wood on the kitchen table. Diana Maracle told police one of the perpetrators held the wood in his hand during the robbery. When Eady walked outside, on the side of the house he found a wooden sawhorse with one of the legs missing. It appeared that the perpetrators took the leg from the sawhorse and used it to break through the front door. Next to the sawhorse, clearly visible in the bright December sunshine, was a footprint in the snow.
14: And when I looked, I could see footprints in the area of the sawhorse. I was certain that somebody had gone back behind the house and got the sawhorse and ripped a leg off. There was a potential piece of very important evidence.
11: Jim Eady realized he had to act quickly before the snow melted and before anyone else walked through the crime scene. His first order of business was to photograph the footprints. These stills would be important, especially if he was unable to make a cast of the footprint. He then rushed to his truck and looked for materials to make a mold. There are a number of techniques for capturing a footprint impression in the snow. If you choose the wrong one, the impression could be lost forever.
14: Snow presents interesting problems because if you use conventional casting materials, such as dental plaster, it's really very heavy. Dental plaster hardens to stone. And if you pour it into snow, it tends to collapse the footprint because of the weight.
11: Detective Eady decided on a technique called sulfur casting. He took a small burner and a pot and heated the powdered sulfur. It takes about 15 minutes before it melts into a thick brown liquid. It's then cooled to the point above crystallization. As it poured into the snow, the sulfur recrystallizes immediately and hardens, retaining the important details needed for identification. The impression was from a pair of Nike Air sneakers, size 8. The shoe was relatively new, with very little wear. In the impression were some important clues about the perpetrator, details called accidental characteristics.
14: And the part of the shoe that's going to be rubbing against the road and against the sidewalk and that has those accidental characteristics that we're going to be looking for.
11: Edie noticed 3 small cuts all in a row on the sole, as if the wearer had stepped on a small piece of wire. In all, Jim Edie identified 10 accidental characteristics in the shoe impression. These would distinguish this particular shoe from the thousands of other Nike Air size 8 running shoes that were in circulation. Not surprisingly, the shoe impression in the snow matched the shoe print on the wooden steps inside the home.
14: The difficulty is, unlike fingerprints, which can be searched on a computer and identified, in the case of bullet casings or shoe prints, you need a suspect.
11: But finding a suspect would not be easy.
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5: The robbery and shooting of Ward Marrickle on the Thayendanegea Mohawk Reserve was widely covered by the media in the surrounding areas. 2 days after the shooting, an anonymous telephone call suggested police look into the whereabouts of Peter Benedict and Frank Lanoux in the early morning hours of December 30th. Both men were 21 years old. Both had criminal records. Benedict lived in Cornwall, which is about an hour's drive from the reserve. Police had no fixed address for Lanoux. Police went to Peter Benedict's apartment armed with a search warrant. Outside Benedict's apartment, police noticed a red car, similar to the one Diana Marrickle identified as the getaway car. Peter Benedict denied any involvement in the crime and said he didn't know where Frank Lanoux was. Inside Benedict's apartment, police found a .22-caliber pistol, the same caliber used in the shooting. They also found a number of pairs of running shoes, but none were the Nike Air Model size 8 like the impressions found at the crime scene. Police also found $2,500 in cash, and Benedict was wearing what looked to be a very expensive ring. In Benedict's bedroom, police found a receipt for the ring. It was purchased on December 31st, just hours after the robbery at the Marrickles' home. The ring was purchased with $1,100 in cash from a jewelry store in Ottawa.
6: We went out to the car and we searched the vehicle after that. And in the trunk, I found an Aldo shoebox. So I'm thinking, well, Aldo shoebox, brand new running shoes, brand new ring, I'm going to Ottawa. Because there has to be a story to be told in Ottawa, and I wanted to hear the story.
5: Once he got to the mall, Rick Myers discovered that there were a number of shoe stores in the mall. He patiently visited each one, asking store employees if they recognized Benedict or Lanoux as a recent customer. The last store that he visited was a Foot Locker, and he got a break.
7: I think he came in a couple days ago, actually.
5: The store clerk recognized Peter Benedict from the mugshot. He said Benedict bought a pair of running shoes just a few days earlier, and he recalled that Benedict wore the new shoes out of the store and left his old pair behind.
6: He just simply gave up the old ones for garbage and just wore his new ones home. I asked if he would check to see if the old ones were still around. He told me that no, the garbage had gone out the Friday. I was insistent that he go and recheck, because it's always good to recheck everything, particularly when you're so close in this type of investigation to getting something that you really want.
5: Fortunately for investigators, the trash hadn't been removed from the back room. And in the trash bin, the clerk found the sneakers Benedict left behind. They were size 8 Nike Air Charcoal high-top basketball shoes. But were they the ones worn to the crime scene? When Jim Eady analyzed the shoes from the trash bin, he discovered the shoe had 10 accidental characteristics, which were in the same location, the same shape and size as those found on the shoe impression in the snow and on the steps. Investigators now knew that Peter Benedict took part in the robbery.
8: Okay, here we are, Norman.
5: But was he the shooter? And where was Frank Lanew? Could the mask somehow identify who pulled the trigger?
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0: I recommend Sensodyne Clinical Repair.
1: Within a week of the robbery and shooting of Ward Marichal on the Thayendanegea Mohawk Reserve in Canada, police had two suspects, Peter Benedict and Frank Leneau. Peter Benedict was already in custody, and Frank Leneau voluntarily came into police headquarters for questioning. Both denied any involvement in the crime. But the evidence against Peter Benedict was mounting quickly. The shoes he left at the shoe store were positively identified as the shoes which left the print on the Marichal stairway and in the snow print outside their home. Next, Benedict's .22 caliber gun was tested by ballistics. The bullets recovered from Ward Marichal in the operating room were too badly damaged for forensic analysis.
2: .22s, when they hit bone on headshots, are usually useless. They're projectiles. They'll break up very, very badly.
1: So investigators used the spent shell casings found in the Marichal's home for comparison. Benedict's gun was test-fired in the ballistics laboratory. The act of pulling a trigger causes the firing pin to strike the primer, which ignites the powder, propelling the bullet through the barrel. Simultaneously, the spent shell casing is pushed back with equal force. Just as the bullet is marked by its passage through the barrel, so is the shell as it comes into contact with the metal surfaces of the weapon's firing and loading mechanisms. Firing pin impressions are as unique as a fingerprint. The firing pin impressions on the shell casings test fired from Benedict's gun were identical to the impressions on the three shell casings found inside the Marichal's home.
2: What I saw, and my predecessor saw, whom I trained, indicated to us, yes, those cartridge cases were fired in that gun and no other.
1: The money found in Peter Benedict's apartment had numbers written by hand on the bundles. They matched Diana Marichal's handwriting. Not surprisingly, inside Benedict's car on the driver's side were Peter Benedict's fingerprints. But on the passenger side were Frank Leneau's. The last challenge for investigators was to discover which one of these two suspects was the shooter. Diana Marichal said the gunman was wearing the wool ski mask. The man in the rubber mask held the piece of wood.
3: I'll take you to the money.
1: Scientists were able to identify traces of saliva and mucus inside the masks. And from that, they were able to generate a DNA profile of the individuals who wore each mask. When police compared the DNA of Frank Leneau and Peter Benedict, they discovered that Peter Benedict's DNA was inside the rubber mask and that Frank Leneau's DNA was inside the wool mask. This identified Frank Leneau as the shooter. When Peter Benedict and Frank Leneau learned about the overwhelming forensic evidence against them, they both pleaded guilty to aggravated assault and robbery. They were each sentenced to 6 years in prison. Ward Marichal eventually recovered from his injuries after a long and difficult rehabilitation.
4: It was a great case. It was a classic. You know, one of the many highlights of my career. I enjoyed that case. It was a very exciting day for me when I saw those running shoes come waltzing out from behind the back room.
5: I believe that the shoe print evidence that we were working with was very strong evidence, and it was very strong evidence at the preliminary hearing, and I think I feel like I'm bragging.

0: In 1990, the killer of a 22-year-old girl left an almost indistinguishable mark in a bloodstain at the crime scene. But a new computer forensic technology found distinguishing characteristics in the smear, evidence that would lead directly to the perpetrator. Richmond, Virginia, is a city steeped in history. As the former capital of the Confederacy, Richmond keeps close ties to its past and a watchful eye on the future. With six colleges and universities, thousands of young people move here each fall to go to school. 22-year-old Dawn Bruce had attended Virginia Commonwealth University.
1: Dawn was a musician. She joined the VCU Wind Symphony after she was accepted through auditions. That's what kept her there for as long as she was there. But Dawn was anxious to find out what was out in the real world and how she could do and what she could do.
0: After college, Dawn worked as a phone operator by day and a waitress by night. Despite the long hours, she enjoyed the freedom of living on her own.
1: Dawn was a fun-loving kind of person, thought she could do anything and everything, and didn't care what other people said about her trying to do things that weren't the norm.
0: On December 19, 1990, Dawn's mother went to her daughter's apartment since she hadn't heard from her in a few days. She found Dawn in a pool of blood. The medical examiner found evidence she had been raped, sodomized, and stabbed in the heart.
2: A knife was rammed in her heart, and the subject held Dawn down until she bled to death, which, from what I understand, could have been 8 to 10 minutes or longer. And she was defiled as in the process of this. I don't know how much vileness is needed, but that's only my opinion. I think it was a very, very bad case.
3: First impression I had was what a horrible, horrible crime, and what somebody had done to really an innocent young lady who absolutely didn't deserve what happened to her in any sense of the word.
0: Investigators discovered that the killer entered the apartment through a window which had been pried open. But there was no evidence of burglary. Nothing had been disturbed or broken. They found no foreign fingerprints inside the apartment.
4: When I left there, I didn't have very good feelings at all because I think everything that I carried out there out of the scene was in one large bag, and that consisted mostly of the items on the bed sheets and the pillows and the blankets and so forth.
0: Investigators Tom Tiller and Jim Dorton interviewed Dawn's neighbors in the apartment complex. Several neighbors were suspicious right from the start.
2: A subject who lived directly beside victim was on active parole, and he was on parole for burglary and attempted rape while armed with a knife. So immediately we felt that he was a good suspect.
0: But with no murder weapon, no witnesses, and few leads, it was going to be a difficult investigation.
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3: Shortly after the rape and murder of 22-year-old Dawn Bruce, John Alderman was assigned to prosecute the case.
4: When you get a crime like this that really violates a person, you get a sense of indignation that's impossible to escape. A sense of indignation at someone being used and abused like that.
3: Investigators began focusing their attention on the few bits of physical evidence they had. Forensic experts discovered that the fatal injury was a single stab wound in the heart. In the forensics lab, scientists found two linear impressions on the pillowcase that were consistent with the blade of a knife. The serrated edges appeared to be those of a hunting knife. Also on the pillowcase, they found what appeared to be a partial fingerprint in Dawn's blood. But the fabric was textured, which made any kind of fingerprint analysis impossible.
5: The print was almost invisible. Even to a trained eye, the ridge detail was very faint, and we had to really study it because as we studied it under magnification, you enlarged the fabric weave, which had a tendency to totally eradicate the ridge detail. So at that point in time, I did not have a whole lot of hope for that fingerprint.
6: There was ridge detail on the print, but it, in my opinion at the time, I didn't think it was very much. I knew if that's all that we would ever have and it could not be enhanced in any way, then we wouldn't have much of a case unless we got a lot more evidence coming in that we didn't think we would get.
3: Traces of semen also were found at the scene. Serology tests indicated the killer had type A blood. This eliminated Dawn's boyfriend as well as Dawn's neighbor, who was on parole for rape and burglary. Dawn had another neighbor, Robert Knight, who had some prior arrest for drug possession.
6: Robert Knight had made comments to the victim as she was outside washing her car or going to and from her automobile to her apartment. This subject would make comments to her in a sexual suggestive nature, and he became a suspect.
3: Robert Knight had type A blood, consistent with the semen sample from the crime scene. But he had an alibi for the night of the murder. He said he was with his girlfriend at the time. And the fingerprint on the pillowcase did not appear to match the fingerprints on file for Robert Knight.
5: We tried traditional photography, everything that we knew at that point in time, also to develop some contrast between the ridges and the fabric. But basically, those techniques were not satisfactory at that point in time. We couldn't get it to a point where we felt like we had an identifiable print.
3: Scientists tried various chemical processes to improve the print on the pillowcase. But every time they enhanced it, they also enhanced the threads of the pillowcase. Investigators were no closer to identifying the print on the pillowcase than they were the day after the murder.
4: The fingerprint was something that we knew we had. It clearly was observed, it clearly was seen, but no one knew what to do with it because it was in a medium, in blood, on a medium, on a pillowcase, against a pattern of the pillowcase that made it unreadable. And if there was some way to make that print readable, it could take on as vibrant a forensic persuader as DNA evidence and maybe some more.
3: Then investigators got a break.
7: Every year we have a latent print conference, which encompasses all the latent print examiners in Virginia. It's a training seminar, basically, and the imaging people there

0: one of the vendors brought their imaging system there.
1: I was highly skeptical of it, had never seen it used in a forensic case. But since we had nothing else other than this very faint print on fabric, we thought it was worth a try.
2: The new system was called Image Enhancement Technology. Image Enhancement uses a computer to identify patterns like those woven into the pillowcase. Once the pattern was identified, it was subtracted from the image, leaving only the ridge patterns of the fingerprint behind. After 10 hours of testing, the fabric pattern was subtracted, and what began to emerge was a partial thumbprint of the killer.
3: Need better internet? 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
5: 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Two taps later, Claire says nope to the charge, and Wells Fargo is on the case. However you make money work, Wells Fargo can work with that.
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1: Investigators knew that they had to identify the fingerprint on the pillowcase in order to solve Dawn Bruce's murder. The primary suspect in this case was one of Dawn's neighbors, Robert Knight, who had a history of drug abuse. Knight said he had an alibi, that he was with his girlfriend on the night of the murder. But his girlfriend said Knight wasn't with her for the entire evening.
2: The evidence indicated the crime occurred about between 3 and 4, roughly that Saturday morning. He claimed to be with his girlfriend all night, but his girlfriend said no, he was not with me for about that period of time between 3 and 4.
1: The fingerprints on file for Robert Knight did not have enough ridge detail to determine if they matched the print on the pillowcase. Knight voluntarily gave a second set of prints, but again, there was not enough ridge detail to make a comparison.
3: Each time that we would show our presence around him, he got a little bit more standoffish and not as cooperative, and accused us of harassing him. And he's changed entirely his personality and his willingness to help. He did not want us to come around anymore.
1: Now the prosecution was in a difficult position. If they could not identify the fingerprint as Knight's, the defense attorney would use that against the prosecution at a trial.
2: The defense attorneys would have said, whose fingerprint is it? We don't know. We'll never know. And that fingerprint is the killer, and it's not his fingerprint, or it can't be proved to be his fingerprint. So in our line of work, you really need to answer all the questions. And if you don't, the defense attorney asks those questions at closing arguments.
1: But prosecutors gambled. They arrested Knight for Dawn's murder, pinning their hopes on the new fingerprint technology and the scientist's ability to match Knight's fingerprints. After Knight's arrest, Norm Tiller kept a close eye on the technique police used to fingerprint him, making certain that each finger was carefully rolled from nail to nail for the clearest set of prints possible.
4: As soon as I saw a good, suitable roll print, I took that straight back to my office and began that examination.
1: But Tiller did not rush to judgment. He took his time. After 1 month of analysis and retesting, Norm Tiller found what he was looking for. The print on the pillowcase was a left thumbprint. It matched the outside of Robert Knight's left thumb.
4: I spent additional time doing comparison work and just analyzing the print from every angle, so to speak, before we actually effected the identification. And even then, I had another examiner go behind me and take a look at everything that I had done to make sure there were no errors made in the process.
1: But there was one more hurdle. The image enhancement technology was so new, it had never been accepted as evidence in court.
4: I was concerned at that point in time that the evidence may not be accepted within the scientific community as good science.
1: A hearing was held to determine whether forensic evidence from this new fingerprinting technology should be admitted. The defense argued that it was hocus-pocus technology which manipulated and changed the image of the fingerprint. Pam Ringer was the expert who testified for the prosecution, explaining that the human eye can distinguish between 16 and 32 shades of gray, but a computer can distinguish 256 shades. Ringer said the image enhancement technology simply eliminated the fabric patterns, then made the dark areas of the fingerprint darker and the light areas between the ridges lighter.
5: If somebody as dumb as I am can understand this, when I got done with her over the course of a day and doing some studying afterwards, I think the explanation becomes one that anyone can understand.
2: This imaging enhancing doesn't change the data at all. What we had was a photograph of the fingerprint. And Pam Ringer said, I went ahead and did it that day. on March the 27th. I could do it again today. I can show you, I can replicate it 100 times if I need to.
5: She did it in stages. She took the first the pattern out, then she took the weave out. And as you watch it, you can see the print didn't change. The print didn't move. The lines of the lands and grooves of the print didn't change at all. And I think that graphically was the best persuader for Judge Culp in the case.
1: The judge was convinced. He did not believe that the computer enhancements altered the bloody fingerprint. A legal precedent had been set. But prosecutors wanted more than the fingerprint before heading to trial.
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1: Robert Douglas Knight was charged with the capital murder of 22-year-old Dawn Bruce. But police still didn't have the murder weapon. A faint fingerprint left on a flimsy pillowcase would be considered firm evidence in court, and prosecutors soon had a lead on the murder weapon. 6 months after the murder, a maintenance man working in Knight's old apartment discovered something behind an access panel in Knight's old bedroom.
2: I don't know what possessed him to do that. I think there was a plumbing problem that caused him to take it off. When he did, he looked in and found a hunting knife in a sheath.
1: In the forensics lab, scientists performed a simple test to determine if this was the weapon used in the murder. Using photographic overlays, the pattern of the knife was compared to the knife impressions found on Dawn Bruce's pillowcase. They matched. The final piece of evidence was the DNA testing of the semen found at the crime scene. It matched the DNA profile of Robert Knight. Prosecutors believe that Dawn Bruce arrived home from work around 1 a.m. and went right to bed. Sometime around 4 o'clock, Robert Knight went to the front window of Dawn's apartment, pried it open, and crept upstairs. He stabbed Dawn in the heart, then sexually assaulted her as she bled to death. But Knight made mistakes. He wiped the knife on the pillowcase, leaving the impression of the murder weapon later matched to the knife found in Knight's apartment. He also left a partial bloody fingerprint on the pillowcase, matched with the latest in computer technology. Facing an overwhelming amount of physical evidence, and in an effort to avoid the death penalty, Robert Douglas Knight pled guilty. He was sentenced to 4 life terms in prison.
3: I'm very disappointed that Robert Knight didn't get the death penalty. I think he deserved the death penalty. I think the forensic science played a major part in solving the case. Some cases are solved just by pure interviewing without any evidence, and they are solved. But I think this is one of those cases that would not have been solved had it not been for the forensic evidence that was there at the scene.
2: When we arrested Knight, we had a bare circumstantial case. That's all we had. And it went to being the absolutely strongest forensic case I've ever prosecuted in 24 years.
4: The only thing that stands out with me personally is that I believe Robert Knight deserved and should have received the death penalty. I don't believe he deserves to be breathing, eating, sleeping, laughing, whatever emotions he may experience. I know one of these days he'll probably be walking the street again, but it will be a long time, and even though justice was served, I think he was deserving of the death penalty.
5: I told my other daughter one day when we were talking about life and about her plans for family, when she said that she didn't think she was going to have children because she didn't know that she could go through what I had gone through. And I told her if I knew ahead of time that Dawn was going to be murdered, I would still have had Dawn because she brought such joy to us as her family. Not to ever not have children for fear of loss, because life is not a guarantee.
1: Up next, tragedy at a Texas college.
6: She's cold.
7: She's cold to the touch?
6: Yes, ma'am.
8: Oh, my God.
9: It's very unusual for a 20-year-old girl to die suddenly of natural causes.
1: Tiny drops of blood could mean an accident or
6: a murder.
10: We had no idea what had caused her death.
11: There were just more questions than answers.
6: Eyewitnesses place a man at the scene, but are their descriptions accurate?
12: They had us really scratching our heads.

0: Bryan, Texas is a college town that lies in the shadow of Texas A&M. It's home to Blinn College, where Jenna Verhollen and Spencer Hood were inseparable.
1: Jenna's parents say that he was just the love of her life, that they had dated for several years, went to prom together in high school. Jenna just absolutely adored Spencer.
0: Jenna and Spencer planned to pursue careers in either law or government, and they lived in separate apartments at the same complex.
2: The Autumn Woods apartment complex is right next to Blinn College, and so there's quite a few students that live there. It's easy for them, it's close, easy access to the college.
0: On April 9th, 2008, after attending his morning classes, Spencer stopped by Jenna's apartment to pick up a book he'd left there.
3: When Spencer arrived at Jenna's apartment, he found the door unlocked, and he went inside.
0: Spencer found Jenna's lifeless body on the bedroom floor and asked a neighbor to call 911.
4: She's just laying on the ground. I'm talking to her, she's not breathing.
5: Okay. Can you touch her and see if she's warm to the touch?
4: Can you touch her and see if she's warm to the touch? She's cold.
5: She's cold to the touch?
4: Yes, ma'am. Oh, my God.
0: Police and paramedics pronounced Jenna dead at the scene.
3: The only injuries that we could find on her were a small bruise on her forehead. She had also clenched down on her tongue with her teeth.
6: It didn't appear to be any kind of robbery. Her purse was hanging on a hook right next to the door. Credit cards were there in her purse. There was cash in her purse. Her keys were in the purse.
3: There were no pills, no alcohol. There were no indications that she had committed suicide.
0: Spencer told police he last saw Jenna the night before, around midnight.
6: The two of them studied, and then he left and went to his apartment at 12:30 that morning, and then made a phone call to Jenna a few minutes later to tell her goodnight.
3: Phone records showed that he had placed a call at 12:47 a.m.
2: We know that she was discovered about 11:30 the next morning, so we've got, you know, probably less than a 12-hour window when Jenna was killed.
0: During the autopsy, the medical examiner found no evidence that Jenna had been sexually assaulted, but he couldn't rule it out either.
7: It has been my experience in some 30 years of performing autopsy examinations that the lack of genital injuries does not rule out a sexual assault.
0: But he did find small broken blood vessels in the whites of Jenna's eyes, known as petechial hemorrhages.
7: Petechial hemorrhages are in that constellation of findings that we refer to as stigmata of asphyxiation. It tells me that I need to look for a cause of asphyxiation.
0: And he found it. Jenna's larynx had been crushed. The conclusion was inescapable.
7: This is a strangulation, and in great probability, manual strangulation by hands.
0: A background check revealed that over the years, Spencer and Jenna had broken up several times, dated others, but always made up and got back together.
1: Knowing that there were no signs of forced entry, I think you immediately think this was some kind of lover's quarrel gone bad.
3: We did ask Spencer if he had killed Jenna, and his response was absolutely no.
0: But would the forensic evidence support his claim?
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2: As investigators looked into Jennifer Holland's background, they learned she was well-liked and respected by her friends and classmates at Blinn College in Texas.
3: She didn't have any enemies. She didn't have fights with people. She didn't have arguments or disagreements. Everybody had nothing but good things to say about her.
2: Jenna was a dedicated student who was working her way through school as a waitress at a local restaurant.
4: She worked for everything that she had and did have a almost full-time job at Wings and More while taking classes.
2: On the night of her murder, Jenna worked at the restaurant until 9 p.m. Surveillance tapes revealed nothing suspicious.
5: All we found was Jenna just walking to her vehicle. We didn't find anybody following her.
2: Jenna returned to her apartment around 9:30. Her boyfriend, Spencer Hood, said he stopped by and they spent about 3 hours studying together. And he left after midnight. Then Jenna's neighbors provided a possible lead. On the night of the murder, the neighbors were playing sand volleyball in the courtyard in between the apartment buildings. Around midnight, they saw a man walking from the direction of Jenna's apartment.
6: He was shirtless and he was acting very upset. We learned that this suspicious male had come out anywhere between the hours of midnight and 2 a.m. In fact, some of the girls that were playing said that he looked scary.
2: Witnesses said the man resembled 26-year-old Sean Stevens, also a college student who lived in an adjoining apartment building. According to friends, he'd once made a vulgar remark to Jenna in the parking lot.
5: It was more or less just some catcalls and stuff from Sean's balcony down to the girls, and there were some words exchanged between Jenna and Sean.
6: Sean's apartment had a direct line of sight to Jenna's apartment. We contacted him. Sean was extremely nervous and was literally shaking.
2: Sean denied any involvement in Jenna's murder. He also said he wasn't the shirtless man walking from Jenna's apartment on the night of her murder.
5: But he couldn't provide accurate information about where he had been that night due to a large consumption of alcohol.
2: Then police uncovered a startling piece of information. 2 months before her murder, Jenna told her family about an incident involving her apartment's maintenance man. It happened one morning after she got out of the shower. She found the maintenance man standing in her living room.
4: He was there when he wasn't asked to be. And she didn't know that he was there.
2: According to Jenna, the man claimed he didn't hear the water running and, believing the apartment was empty, walked inside.
4: It's creepy. It's creepy just to think about. You don't stick around while someone's in the shower and then when they come out, leave.
6: Jenna became very upset and contacted the supervisor of the maintenance worker and explained to him what had happened.
2: The worker's name was Jeremy Rosser. He was 29 years old, divorced with 2 children. He had never been in trouble with the law.
4: He comes from a religious background. His father is a pastor in a nearby town.
2: But police were more than a little suspicious, so they conducted an experiment to see whether Rosser's explanation had been truthful.
3: When Detectives Fry and Matthews go back to the apartment complex, they actually stand right at the front door and have someone go into Jenna's bathroom, turn the shower on, close the door to the bathroom. And they say from the front threshold of the door, you can clearly hear that the shower is running inside that apartment.
2: Coincidentally, Rosser was fired 1 week after Jenna's murder.
3: He had been terminated or fired because he wasn't coming to work anymore.
2: Police wanted to question Rosser, but he left town after he lost his job, and no one knew where he was. They also discovered that Jenna's boyfriend, Spencer Hood, was missing too.
6: Certainly, our first area of focus was on Spencer, as he was the last one to see her and the first one to find her. It did not help his case any that he had suddenly left town.
2: That left Sean Stevens, and he was nowhere to be found either.
3: He's gone. He's not at school anymore. He's not at his apartment complex anymore.
5: This made us a little bit suspicious.
4: I started to realize they just have no idea. They have no idea who did this.
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0: Police had three persons of interest in the murder of Jennifer Holland. Her boyfriend, Spencer Hood. Sean Stevens, who matched the description of the man seen leaving Jenna's apartment building the night of the murder. And Jeremy Rosser, a maintenance man at Jenna's apartment complex who had once entered her apartment under suspicious circumstances. Investigators hoped scientists could find forensic evidence that would help narrow their search. First, scientists discovered skin cells under Jenna's fingernails, which is not unusual when a victim is involved in a struggle. They extracted DNA and discovered there were two genetic profiles, both male.
1: One a minor contributor and one a major contributor.
0: Investigators also found a drop of blood on Jenna's shirt collar and two drops of blood on the carpet near Jenna's body.
2: One of those did come back to be Jenna's DNA, and the other one came back to be the same unknown male contributor that was detected in the nail samples and on the neck of the shirt.
3: She was fighting for her life. She is scratching him deeply and hard enough that he's actively bleeding.
4: This DNA evidence was extremely exciting to us because we knew if we could ever get DNA from a suspect that matched, we would have our killer.
0: Armed with the killer's DNA, investigators wanted DNA samples from Jenna's boyfriend, Spencer Hood, her neighbor Sean Stevens, and the maintenance man, Jeremy Rosser. Mysteriously, all three left town after Jenna's murder. While police searched for them, they also conducted a DNA dragnet. They asked other men who lived in her apartment complex, as well as male co-workers, for DNA samples. Nearly 50 people willingly complied, but no one matched the DNA from the crime scene. Eventually, police found Jenna's boyfriend, Spencer Hood, 3 hours away at his parents' home.
3: I asked him the question about why he'd left town. What he'd explained was he was just upset. Him and Jenna were very close, and he wanted to be with his family.
0: Spencer was entirely cooperative. He allowed police to photograph him without his shirt, and police found no scratch marks on his body. He also answered questions without an attorney present and willingly provided a DNA sample. Next, police tracked down Sean Stevens at his parents' home, 450 miles away in Oklahoma. Sean said he went home to see his brother, who was on leave from military service in Iraq. When asked, Sean willingly provided a DNA sample without police having to resort to a court order. The only remaining suspect was Jeremy Rosser. Police were finally able to locate him through his ex-wife, who provided an important clue. She said Jeremy had shown signs of violence at the time of their divorce.
3: They got in an argument. He shoved her to the ground, and while she was on the ground, he kneeled over her and put both hands around her neck.
0: Coincidentally, this incident occurred right around the time of Jenna's murder. But for investigators, there was still one problem.
4: A criminal check was done of Rosser's background, and we found no instances where he had been arrested in the past. This made him somewhat of an unlikely candidate for a crime of this type.
0: When police questioned Rosser, he denied any involvement and was happy to cooperate. But in Rosser's truck, investigators found a laptop computer. The serial number was traced to a tenant living in Jenna's apartment complex who'd reported it stolen months earlier. They also found Rosser still had keys to the apartments.
4: This indicated to us that Rosser had likely gone into many apartments during his term there as a maintenance worker.
0: But Jenna's apartment key was not among those found in Jeremy's possession. And just like the others, Jeremy willingly provided a DNA sample.
1: My feelings of Jeremy was that we might not have our person, being how cooperative he was and his demeanor.
0: So investigators had three possibilities. Would a DNA match be among them, or was the killer still at large?
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6: With DNA samples from three suspects, scientists hope to determine who killed college student Jennifer Holland. And had it not been for science, there's no telling what would have happened.
7: Had we not had the DNA under her nails or on the collar of her shirt or on the carpet, we may never have solved this crime.
6: The DNA results left no doubt. Jeremy Rosser was in Jenna's apartment on the night of the murder.
8: How would your skin cells be under her nails?
9: I have no idea.
8: You have no idea?
9: Handshake, I'm not sure, but...
8: How would your handshake?
9: How would your blood end up on the collar of her shirt?
8: I guess on top of
9: it. I'd like to make a little apology.
8: Would you like to talk to us again tomorrow?
9: No.
10: What snapped? What made him want to do this to her? It's weird.
6: When police arrested Rosser, he wasn't surprised.
8: They informed the wounds for?
9: They had wounds heavy. They said he told them I got up there.
8: So, well, it was for murder.
9: We have reason to believe that he may have had something to do with this. It's all under arrest.
11: There's no screaming, yelling, I'm innocent, what are you talking about? It's just, oh, okay. And so that was a big indication.
6: Prosecutors believe that Rosser's intrusion into Jenna's apartment while she was in the shower was no accident. After that encounter, prosecutors believe Rosser used his master key again on the night of the murder to enter Jenna's apartment while she was at work. This time, they believe he hid in Jenna's second bedroom and waited for her. Jenna came home around 9:30 p.m., but her boyfriend, Spencer Hood, also stopped by, something Rosser probably didn't anticipate. This forced Rosser to wait another 3 hours. Spencer left shortly after midnight, but he called Jenna at 12:47 to say goodnight. After that call, Jenna went to bed. And at some point, Rosser attacked. Jenna fought for her life, scratching him, collecting his skin cells. He strangled her to death. Tiny drops of Rosser's blood landed on Jenna's shirt and on the rug next to her body.
11: I would like to say that Jenna, in her last moments, I guess, fought like she always fights. And she's been a fighter. And that was enough to help us identify who this person was so that we could try and achieve some small sense of justice for her and her family.
6: When charged with Jenna's murder, Rosser admitted he was guilty in order to spare his family the ordeals of a trial. Rosser never revealed his motive.
12: It's possible that Jeremy entered Jenna's apartment to burglarize it. And then once Spencer left, Jeremy may have exited the bedroom hoping to get whatever he was there to steal and was caught by Jenna and then subsequently had to end up murdering her, being that she knew his identity.
6: It's also possible the assault had something to do with his marital problems at the time.
7: Jenna looked very similar in build to Rosser's ex-wife. He may have assaulted Jenna based on the fact that he was angry with his ex-wife.
11: The forensic evidence was crucial to this case because we don't have a motive without his DNA. We don't really have a motive for him going into that apartment.
6: Regardless of his motive, Jeremy Rosser was convicted of Jennifer Holland's murder and was sentenced to 55 years in prison.
10: He has two children. You're going to grow up with a dad in prison, so there's a lot of people affected by the decisions that Rosser made.
12: This case stands out to me, and I consider it to be one of the most important cases that I've worked in my career based on the type of person that Jenna was. She was a young person that had her life ahead of her, and it's just a tragic event that has to happen to someone like her.
6: Up next, they meet in cyberspace.
13: He was fishing for women on the internet.
14: Rebecca had sent some suggestive pictures of herself.
6: They make plans to meet face to face.
15: They were getting all hot and heavy with each other.
6: A day later, Rebecca and two others are dead.
16: They all appear to be execution-style murders.
6: And the killer disappears into thin air, but not without a trace.
17: Every crime that occurs these days probably has a digital component.
6: On average, 911 dispatchers in Tulsa, Oklahoma receive about 3,000 emergency calls a night. One night, they got a call about a fire that sounded routine.
18: I can see flame, but I can't really see smoke. I mean, the back of the house is lit up.
19: And what's your name?
18: My name's Kenneth.
19: Kenneth, where are you calling from?
18: Cell phone. I'm on my way home from my friend's house.
6: The 911 operator told Kenneth to stay on the line as firemen raced to the scene. Then something strange happened.
13: It appeared that there was some sort of interaction with somebody maybe that was walking up to him.
18: Is there a fire in there? Huh? Okay. Okay.
19: Hello? Hello?
6: When firemen arrived at the scene, they put out the blaze. And in a car, parked in front of the home, slumped over the steering wheel, was the man who called 911. He'd been shot to death. He was identified as 24-year-old Kenneth Maxwell, a truck driver who lived just a mile away. Friends said he was going home from a party when he drove by.
20: That's just horrific. No one ever thinks the Good Samaritan is going to be a victim.
6: Inside the house, firefighters found two bodies. A man in the kitchen, shot in the head at point-blank range.
15: His body is right there, and he's covered up with a rug.
6: And a woman in a back bedroom.
15: She's naked and shot several times in the head through a pillow, like someone was trying to muffle that sound.
6: The victims were identified as the homeowners, 51-year-old Fred Barney and his 42-year-old wife, Rebecca.
16: We were not able to find any kind of connection between Kenneth Maxwell and the Barneys.
6: But investigators learned that Rebecca and Fred Barney had an unusual relationship. After 6 years of marriage, they were getting a divorce. They had no children, and the divorce was amicable. So they decided to continue to live together and sleep in separate bedrooms until the divorce was final.
16: So they didn't have an intimate relationship anymore, but they were still good friends.
6: In the dining room, Rebecca's clothing was folded in two neat piles.
13: Anybody that takes their glasses off and puts them on their clothing in the dining room, I'm thinking there is something really went bad here. This is not a voluntary thing. Somebody is forcing Rebecca to do this.
15: That's when you realize this is not going to be your average murder.
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0: Arson experts determined the fire in Fred and Rebecca Barney's house was no accident.
1: Yeah, the stove pulled out, gas line cut. It has all the appearances of somebody trying to conceal what had just taken place in that home.
0: But the killer hadn't counted on someone driving by and reporting the fire. That call cost Kenneth Maxwell his life, but saved a lot of evidence.
2: Bless his heart, he saved the investigation. He got 911 help there. The fire department put out the fire, and there was still plenty of evidence for us to analyze and work off of.
0: Kenneth Maxwell's 911 call also prevented fire damage to the bodies. From the evidence at the scene, it appeared the killer caught Fred Barney completely off guard. He had been shot once in the back of the head.
2: Fred was wearing pajamas. It appeared that Fred had been making a sandwich in the kitchen. There was no real sign of a struggle.
0: Rebecca's body was found in the bedroom. She had been shot numerous times, leading investigators to conclude she'd been the primary target.
3: He puts that pillow over her face and shoots her. And I think it's significant that he shot her more than once. He shoots Fred once. He shoots her three times because he is pissed.
0: Ballistic tests revealed all three murder victims, Kenneth Maxwell and Fred and Rebecca Barney, were all killed with a .22 caliber weapon, the same .22 caliber weapon. The lack of forced entry indicated that Fred and or Rebecca knew the killer. First glance, it appeared nothing had been stolen. The victim's money and credit cards were untouched. But in a back bedroom, something was missing.
2: The computer tower itself was gone, so that alarmed me right off the bat.
0: Why would a killer steal only the computer?
4: To me, that clearly showed very quickly that there's a computer angle on this crime, there's an internet angle on this crime.
0: On the night of the murders, investigators discovered Fred and Rebecca were seen together in a bar called Arnie's, a regular hangout of theirs. Witnesses said they were with a man no one at the bar had seen before.
5: They described him as a really tall guy. He was well over 6'4", 6'5".
3: She's introducing him that night as, "This is my new internet boyfriend."
0: Friends said that Fred looked tired and disinterested.
6: It seemed pretty apparent to the patrons in the bar who knew Fred that Fred wasn't very enamored with the date that Rebecca was bringing.
0: Rebecca didn't introduce the man to acquaintances by name, but she did introduce him nevertheless.
6: Rebecca introduced this man that she was with as, you know, "This is my 10-inch cowboy," I think is how she referred to him out at the bar.
0: Patrons and staff told investigators that Fred, Rebecca, and the cowboy left Arnie's together at closing time. The bar was only 5 minutes from the Barney's house.
3: Arnie's closes around 2 o'clock. The fire is being called in at 3:11. So a lot happened between the time they left that bar at Arnie's and that hour before those murders happened.
0: Investigators knew nothing about the so-called cowboy. They had no name, no idea where he was from. But something found at the crime scene quickly filled in a lot of those gaps.
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1: At Rebecca Barney's autopsy, the medical examiner determined she'd been sexually assaulted, but collecting a biological sample wouldn't be easy.
2: Miss Barney was on her menstrual cycle, and so there was so much of her DNA that it was literally overwhelming the other contributing DNA that we were finding.
1: Fortunately, a quick-thinking paramedic at the scene had swabbed parts of Rebecca's body while others were trying to save her life.
3: This is pretty heads up. I know this is a crime. She was found nude. What if there's DNA? And turns out, yes, there was saliva both on Becky's neck and on her breast.
1: But when the DNA profile was put into the National DNA Database of Known Criminal Offenders, investigators encountered another setback.
4: They did not get enough markers to work to compare to that database.
1: Investigators were fairly certain the DNA belonged to the man seen with Rebecca and Fred in the bar just an hour before their deaths. But who was this man? The computer had been stolen from Fred and Rebecca's home, but investigators did find several emails Rebecca had printed. One was from a man with an unusual screen name.
5: He had a screen name. I believe it was Cowboy for You 67.
2: The communication was very sexualized.
1: The printout showed that Rebecca and Cowboy for You 67 had exchanged suggestive pictures over the internet. Hers were considerably more modest than his.
2: He attached a picture of apparently his penis with a ruler right next to it.
5: In one of the emails that I viewed, you could tell that Rebecca was trying real hard. She was lonely, kind of a lost soul.
1: Investigators were fairly certain these emails were from the man with Rebecca and Fred at the bar on the night of their murders.
2: This is my 10-inch cowboy, I think is how she referred to him out at the bar. Certainly a material witness to perhaps the last hour or hours of the lives of Fred and Rebecca Barney.
1: The cowboy had also provided this picture, but since he was wearing sunglasses, there was no way to identify him. Investigators turned to the Tulsa Police Cyber Crimes Unit.
6: I'd venture to say every crime that occurs these days probably has a digital component. There's going to be some type of communication utilizing the internet or some type of cell service.
1: A court-authorized search revealed the person using the screen name Cowboy for You 67 met someone new online just 3 days before the murders, Wild Ivy.
3: They find out who Wild Ivy is. It's Becky.
1: Cowboy for You 67 was identified as James Kidwell, a 31-year-old part-time computer science student who lived in Gore, Oklahoma, about a 90-minute drive from the murder site.
3: He's divorced, he's got two kids, he's having some money issues, so he's living at home.
1: A year earlier, Kidwell had been questioned but never charged in a domestic violence incident.
5: He had a warrant in relation to slashing tires of an ex-girlfriend. You know, that's a red flag in a domestic situation.
1: When police notified law enforcement in Gore, Oklahoma, that they planned to arrest James Kidwell, they got a pleasant surprise.
7: On that particular day, when we were headed to Gore to serve our warrant, the Gore PD actually pulled Kidwell over on some unrelated charges.
1: Police couldn't help but notice that Kidwell's car was a mess.
2: I mean, he's just got junk pouring out of it. It's like he almost lives out of that car. It's probably pretty obvious to Rebecca pretty quick. All right, maybe he is well endowed, but he's not the kind of guy I want to have a relationship with.
1: When Kidwell was arrested, police found a loaded rifle in his car, a weapons violation.
7: He was asked if he knew Rebecca Barney, and he told us he didn't know anyone by that name.
1: His computer would tell investigators the truth.
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1: When James Kidwell was arrested for the murders of Kenneth Maxwell and Fred and Rebecca Barney, he was with a young woman he'd met online less than 12 hours after the crime. When questioned, she told police she immediately regretted dating him. She said he always carried a loaded weapon.
2: She was absolutely scared. I mean, just kind of invaded this young lady's life. I mean, she definitely felt threatened by it.
1: Kidwell lived with his mother. Inside, police didn't find the murder weapon or the computer stolen from the Barney's home. But the hard drive on Kidwell's computer showed numerous contacts with many women. But he'd only deleted one series of files, the ones addressed to Wild Ivy 2003, Rebecca Barney's screen name.
3: This one folder, for some reason, he felt a need to delete that. So, to me, that indicates a need to hide something.
1: The evidence showed Kidwell met Rebecca online just 3 days before the murders, and during that time, exchanged more than 70 emails. The day before the murders, Rebecca gave Kidwell her telephone number. After the murders, all communication stopped.
3: Jimmy did not send any messages to her after the shooting.
4: Totally inconsistent behavior with the behavior of the 3 days before the homicide.
1: And despite claims he didn't know who Rebecca was, Kidwell's computer showed he had a keen interest in her murder.
3: Someone using that computer for several days after the crime was looking up news stories to see what the latest news was on the crime.
1: Kidwell was confronted with this cyber evidence.
4: Mr. Kidwell begins to change his story.
1: Kidwell then admitted knowing Rebecca Barney and admitted he was hoping for a sexual encounter, but said when Fred Barney accompanied them to the bar, it was clear to him the date was going nowhere.
5: He told us that he was only there probably 5 to 10 minutes before he left heading back to Gore, Oklahoma.
1: Ballistic testing revealed that Kidwell's .22-caliber rifle was not the murder weapon. But records showed Kidwell also owned a .22-caliber handgun, which police were unable to find. In Kidwell's dryer, investigators found two shirts. Although they'd been washed, they still contained rust-colored stains. Despite being washed and dried, analysts were able to obtain DNA from the stains and generate a profile.
6: They could not exclude Rebecca Barney from being a contributor to that profile, and only 1 in 12,000 individuals in the general population would match that profile.
1: But was Kidwell's DNA at the crime scene? The profile from saliva on Rebecca's body was very weak. So analysts returned to the DNA from Rebecca's rape kit. Because she was menstruating, the DNA was predominantly female, but there were minute amounts of male DNA too. This time, analysts used a process called YSTR, which zeroes in on one part of the sample, the Y chromosome, which only men have. Fortunately, there was enough to generate a profile, and it matched James Kidwell's. Investigators were convinced that on the night of the murders, James Kidwell was primed for a torrid sexual encounter.
4: You're not driving 75 miles just to say hi.
1: As a precaution, Rebecca asked her estranged husband to accompany her on her first meeting with Kidwell. He did so reluctantly since he just returned from a business trip. The evidence shows when they returned to the Barney's house, Fred went to his room and changed into his pajamas. Prosecutors believe that Rebecca refused Kidwell's advances, either because she didn't like him, because of her having her menstrual period, or both. Regardless of the reason, Kidwell got angry and left. but not before getting a .22 caliber handgun from his car. By this time, thinking Kidwell was gone, Fred was in the kitchen making a sandwich. Kidwell shot him at point-blank range.
7: Get your clothes off now.
1: He then forced Rebecca to take off her clothes, assaulted her in the bedroom, then killed her. To cover up the crime, he pulled the stove from the wall, cut the gas line, and started the fire. He left with the Barney's computer, thinking he was removing all the evidence. Kenneth Maxwell drove by on his way home from a party, saw the flames, and called 911.
8: I can see flame, but I can't really see smoke. I mean, the back of the house is lit up. Is that fire in there?
1: When Kidwell saw this, he shot Maxwell, too. Police never recovered the Barney's computer or the murder weapon. But Kidwell left plenty of electronic and biological evidence behind.
9: The thing that sticks out about this case to me more than anything is Kenneth Maxwell and the sacrifice that he made for being a good citizen.
1: In November of 2004, James Kidwell was tried and convicted of 3 counts of first-degree murder. He was sentenced to life in prison without parole.
5: I think just being detailed and paying attention to detail, in my opinion, is what you have to do in each and every case, you know, to ensure that you don't miss anything.
4: Nothing you put on a computer is going to disappear unless it's at the bottom of a lake or is somehow destroyed in a fire. It's going to follow you even if you think you have destroyed it.
1: Up next, a woman is murdered in broad daylight.
10: This is the monster jumping out of the bushes and grabbing you and killing you.
1: Cell phone records and search dogs provided some leads.
11: They were able to track a scent trail to a residential area that was very close to the canal trail.
1: But if not for some crafty police work and a chance encounter, the entire investigation could have gone up in smoke.
11: We have an individual that's still out walking about. Who can do this again?
10: I don't know how much scarier it can get.
1: During her lunch break in Concord, California, Kathy Lorick went for a walk, as she often did, along a jogging trail near her office.
12: That was something that she just kind of did on her own as her own kind of a meditation throughout the day. I know that sometimes she would use that opportunity to, make some personal phone calls.
1: Kathy was an executive secretary, married with children. On this day, she spoke with her husband, who was in Europe on a business trip.
13: Her husband reported that suddenly she made a loud a groan or a gasp, and the phone went dead.
1: Kathy's husband knew immediately something was wrong and called her co-workers and asked them to look for her.
14: They couldn't find her. They came back and they called the police, and the police got there within minutes.
1: About 20 minutes later, a police officer saw what looked like streaks of blood.
10: The blood was like somebody had taken a paintbrush with red paint and simply drawn lines on the ground, like you see somebody just dripping paint and drawing with a paintbrush on a concrete.
1: The officer followed the blood trail down an embankment to a heavily wooded area where he found Kathy Lorick barely alive in a pool of blood.
10: You recognize that with the way her clothes were arranged and disheveled, that she'd most likely been sexually assaulted and that she needed immediate medical attention.
1: Kathy was rushed to the hospital, but she died en route.
15: Kathy had several major lacerations on her head. We believe it to be the weapon was found near Kathy's body. The weapon was a fence post. It was approximately 2 to 2.5 feet long from what I believe.
1: Although Kathy was using her cell phone when the attack occurred, investigators couldn't find it anywhere in the area near her body. When police checked her cell phone records, they discovered someone had used her cell phone after her murder.
5: One of the numbers called, when a person told us that a subject, Juan Sanchez, had called them.
1: Investigators tracked 23-year-old Juan Sanchez to his residence, and there they found Kathy's cell phone in his possession. But Sanchez claimed he found the phone on the jogging path.
15: He explained to us that he was riding his bike on the canal trail and he found the cell phone. He decided to use it for his personal use.
1: Sanchez showed police exactly where he found the phone. Remarkably, it was just 50 feet from Kathy's body.
15: There's only one individual in our minds who could have had that cell phone, and that would have been the individual who attacked Kathy.
1: But Sanchez denied he was the killer and denied seeing the blood on the trail near the cell phone. Investigators knew right away this would not be a routine murder investigation.
16: This was shocking. We're talking about a woman close to her office going for a walk on a trail frequented by many people in broad daylight. And to have this kind of thing happen to her, it would be like being struck by lightning.
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0: June 15th on TLC. Family, friends, and even police were stunned by the sheer audacity of Kathy Lorick's murder.
1: For this attack to occur on a beautiful sunny day with a lot of people who realistically could have been around the incident at the time it occurred, it's pretty brazen and, you know, pretty bold on the part of the suspect.
0: An encampment of several dozen homeless people just a quarter mile from the trail meant a random attack was a real possibility.
2: Now, there had been concerns about transients and homeless people on that trail previously, and a lot of folks felt it just wasn't safe to go out on that trail.
0: But that wasn't the only possibility.
1: There are numerous access and exit points to this canal trail, either by the public roadways, by individuals using adjacent fields, and access gates.
0: The murder weapon was a broken piece of metal fencing.
3: This perpetrator actually broke off a piece of metal fence post, and it appears that they waited for her to return from her walk and then dragged her off the trail.
0: There was blood, but no prints on the murder weapon. Kathy's autopsy confirmed that she'd been sexually assaulted. The DNA profile from Kathy Lorick's rape kit didn't match any in the statewide DNA database of known criminal offenders. It didn't match Juan Sanchez, the man who found Kathy's cell phone, either.
4: He appeared to be very truthful to us. He didn't have any trouble answering our questions, and he volunteered to take a voice stress analyzer test, which he took and passed.
0: In a search for suspects, police rounded up everyone who was on or near the trail at the time of the murder. Some were homeless people. Others were joggers and bikers. About a half dozen of them told a story that was remarkably consistent.
5: Hey, what's the matter with this fish?
4: They had seen a male standing at the fence line looking into the canal and talking about the little fishes in the canal. And drawing this to the attention of people that were walking by. And this person seemed like they were out of place. He was a white male, maybe 6 feet tall, maybe early 30s, a kind of heavy set, not muscular, but maybe a little bit overweight, brownish blonde hair, and disheveled. Some of the people described him as possibly transient or homeless.
0: Two of these potential witnesses were sent to police sketch artist Gil Zamora.
6: And I asked them the question, if you saw him again, would you recognize him? They say yes, then I know that I can draw the sketch.
0: With each witness, Zamora tried to induce a state of deep relaxation and then had them describe what they saw. Eventually, these two drawings emerged from witnesses who had never spoken with each other. Except for the sunglasses, the sketches were virtually identical.
6: They were two independent witnesses, and they did not know each other. I think these witnesses both saw the same person.
0: Then police got a huge break. Investigators using K-9 teams identified a potential lead.
1: They were able to track a scent trail to a residential area in Concord that was very close to the canal trail.
0: A background check revealed a man living in this neighborhood had a criminal history. He also looked similar to the composite drawings. His name was Mark Fisher.
7: He was known to be violent to his relatives, violent to police officers and to other public officials.
0: Witnesses in the park were shown a photo lineup which included Fisher's picture.
4: At least three of the witnesses were positive that the photo of Mr. Fisher was the subject they had seen on the trail.
0: But when investigators went to Fisher's house, they got some shocking news.
7: The police were met by a relative who told them, "You haven't heard? My brother, Mr. Fisher, just killed himself, jumped off the Golden Gate Bridge, committed suicide."
0: Mark Fisher killed himself less than 24 hours after Kathy's murder.
4: This person now kills himself a day after this type of crime. There are no coincidences like that. You know, it just doesn't happen in my experience.
1: It was our belief that after the assault, that he felt remorse, that he felt guilt, and he just couldn't live with what he had done.
0: A search of Fisher's room seemed to confirm his role in the murder.
4: We found a pair of sunglasses, similar to the type of sunglasses seen in the sketch.
2: They seized some clothing that appeared to have bloodstains on it and noticed that a newspaper in the house was open to an article about the murder, and a picture of the suspect sketch was there as well.
0: The circumstantial evidence clearly pointed to Mark Fisher as the killer. But would the forensic evidence agree?
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0: Last Resort, Monday at 8 on TLC.
1: Police were certain Mark Fisher was the man who sexually assaulted and murdered Kathy Lorick along the jogging trail. Police sniffer dogs tracked the killer's trail right to his front door. Several eyewitnesses chose his picture from a photo lineup, and it appeared he committed suicide just as police were about to arrest him. After Fisher's suicide, scientists took a DNA sample in the morgue and compared Fisher's DNA profile to the biological evidence from Kathy Lorick's rape test kit. Shockingly, it didn't match.
2: We strongly believe that Mark Fisher was responsible for Kathy's death. All of a sudden, he's not. What that means to us is that we have an individual that's still out walking about who can do this again.
3: It basically put us back to ground zero, and we had to start over again.
1: With a killer still on the loose, investigators instituted a DNA dragnet of all the homeless men in the area who had a violent criminal history.
4: We began contacting everybody that used the trail, all the transients that we knew of.
1: A total of 42 DNA profiles were tested against the killer's DNA.
5: This was actually, in fact, the most reference samples that I had ever tested, that the laboratory had ever tested.
1: But there were no hits. Then, 9 days after the murder, investigators got a potential break. A mountain biker called police to say he recognized the man in the composite sketch. He'd seen him on the jogging trail on the day of Kathy's murder.
6: Hey, dude, can I get one of those?
7: Sure.
1: He said the man asked him for a cigarette, and they had a short chat, although he didn't know his name.
3: The mountain biker smoked one cigarette, and this other man, who he was talking to, smoked two cigarettes.
1: Investigators asked the mountain biker to show them where this happened.
4: It was within maybe 200 yards of the crime scene, and he pointed right to the ground and said, "Those are the cigarettes that we were smoking."
1: But 9 days had passed, and analysts were skeptical about getting DNA.
5: The longer it's been sitting out in the elements, the harder it would be to develop a DNA profile.
1: But the cyclist did provide an important piece of information. He said the man told him he worked as a telemarketer in nearby Walnut Creek. A background check revealed there was only one telemarketing firm in Walnut Creek.
2: The manager immediately told me that you're looking for Robert Frazier.
3: He'd gotten into some trouble. He had committed some robberies. He had spent time in prison. He had committed some very violent assaults in prison. And out on the street.
8: He was a drifter, may have spent time in the Chicago area, in Indiana as well as Contra Costa County in California.
1: Frazier's co-worker said he looked like the composite sketch. However, they said he quit his job around the time of Kathleen Lorick's murder. Police visited Frazier's last known address and found his ex-girlfriend. She said Frazier left town and she hadn't seen him since.
9: Weeks, I think he left town.
1: But Frazier's girlfriend had a parting gift for police. Frazier's toothbrush. They hoped it would be the forensic answer they were looking for.
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1: 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Two taps later, Claire says nope to the charge and Wells Fargo is on the case. 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
3: Need a good laugh? 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
1: JP Morgan Wealth Management.
2: Police now had a suspect in the sexual assault and murder of Kathy Lorick. Robert Frazier. But he'd left the area shortly after the murder, and they had no idea where he'd gone. Investigators had cigarette butts that they thought were used by Frazier while on the jogging trail the day of the murder. But they'd been exposed to the elements for 9 days before police recovered them.
3: I really felt that if that could happen to this victim, that could happen to anyone. So I felt that I really wanted to do my best in working hard on this case to help catch this individual.
2: Fortunately for the scientists, it hadn't rained on the cigarette butts, and they were able to generate a DNA profile and compare it to Kathy's rape test kit.
4: The person who had smoked the cigarettes was Kathy's killer.
2: Scientists then compared the DNA on the cigarettes to the DNA on Frazier's toothbrush.
3: Unfortunately, the toothbrush actually contained DNA from at least three individuals, male and female DNA. Once I was able to actually see that within that mixture, Frazier's DNA was on there, of course I was excited.
2: Perhaps most important, scientists also discovered Frazier's DNA from skin cells on the bloody fence post found near Kathy's body.
5: Finding Robert's DNA on that fence post, which was the murder weapon, was very important because it showed that Robert was the one responsible for Kathy's death.
6: The DNA evidence established a credible eyewitness who saw the murderer in person on the day of the crime at the location of the crime scene.
2: But where was Robert Frazier?
6: Well, murder investigations typically don't proceed in a linear fashion. Police subsequently entered Mr. Frazier's name into the National Criminal Offender Database, known as NCIC, and discovered that he was being held on a criminal charge in the state of Indiana.
4: He was actually arrested for some sort of traffic infraction, and it was learned that he was on probation and that his probation officer was looking for him.
2: California police immediately flew to Indiana to question Frazier.
4: He seemed to be very cooperative, not nervous at all like you would expect somebody in that circumstance. He talked about being religious of some sort, in some sort of way.
2: Frazier admitted he heard about Kathy Lorick's murder on television.
7: You remember seeing her picture on TV?
8: Yeah.
7: What did she look like, do you remember?
2: But Frazier slipped, revealing a piece of information only the killer would know.
8: She had long hair, it looked like it was brown. And freckles. I don't know.
9: How did you know she had freckles?
8: Because I could see it on the TV. It's got a 43-inch screen.
9: You wear makeup. You couldn't see it on the picture.
8: You can see it on the picture. Yeah. Yes, you can.
9: Yes, you can see it on the body.
2: It wasn't until investigators told Frazier they found his DNA on the murder weapon and on Kathy Lorick's rape test kit that Frazier changed his story.
5: The only thing Robert was able to come up with is, well, maybe he was down there in the tree line area where Kathy's body was found previously, and that he had urinated in the area, and that would be the only way.
2: Prosecutors believe Kathy was walking along the jogging path talking to her husband on her cell phone when Frazier first saw her. Prosecutors think Frazier chose Kathy as his victim because he saw no one nearby in either direction. Then he struck her with a piece of a metal fence post. He quickly dragged her from the jogging trail down the ravine, where he sexually assaulted her. Afterwards, he struck her several more times in the head and left her for dead. Thanks to the incredible accuracy of the eyewitness accounts, a superb composite drawing, and the chance meeting with a cyclist, Frazier left plenty of forensic evidence behind.
10: He never showed any remorse, and that's a real sense of frustration and anger that this person just didn't care about another human being. and you wonder how anybody could be that way.
2: Robert Frazier was tried and convicted of first-degree murder and rape. He was sentenced to death.
0: In my opinion, he's the lowest person in that you can be. He is a... He doesn't deserve to breathe another breath in this life. He doesn't. He took so much away from us, and he needs to pay.
11: I think Robert Ward Frazier, for lack of a better term, is a monster. I don't know how he became a monster, and frankly, it doesn't matter to me how he became a monster.
12: And the DNA is what solved this crime. If this crime had happened 30 years ago, Robert Ward Frazier would have got away with it.
2: Up next, a real estate developer lives in fear for his life.
13: Somebody wanted this guy dead.
3: I was scared for him. I was very scared for him.
2: On a spring afternoon, his worst fears come true.
14: My husband is dead.
2: A computer search exposes some dark secrets.
15: Someone was researching death.
2: But it's a 20-year-old clue that helps unlock the case.
16: Are you kidding? You found a bullet that had been fired in 1989?
2: In western Colorado, a successful land developer, Alan Helmick, and his wife, Miriam, were going through difficult times. Professionally, Alan's real estate ventures weren't what they once were. On a personal level, someone had recently tried to take Alan's life.
16: While Alan is waiting for Miriam, he notices smoke coming out the back end of his car.
3: It was right in the middle of a parking lot in broad daylight.
2: Apparently, someone had placed a lit fuse in the gas tank. Fortunately, Alan saw the smoke and got out in time.
16: For whatever reason, the conditions weren't right for an explosion. The car did not explode.
2: Unfortunately, the parking lot had no surveillance cameras, so it was impossible to tell who had planted the device.
17: Do you know anyone that would have a problem with you?
18: There are two people that have had a problem with me.
17: Okay, who are those two people?
18: Our two entities. One was the State Bank, and the president, the vice president. They were trying to accuse me of an illegal loan, which I didn't make, they made.
13: I had the sense, and I think the investigators had the sense, that this was going to be a drawn-out deal.
3: Did a business deal go bad? There was some sales of some properties that involved various people. Were one of those people angry and took it out on Alan in a different way, maybe because they lost money?
2: 6 weeks later, Alan missed a scheduled lunch date with his wife. When Miriam drove home, she found him on the floor of his office.
14: My husband is dead.
19: What's the problem? Tell me exactly what happened.
14: He was on the floor. It looks like somebody came in and robbed us.
2: When police and paramedics arrived, they pronounced Alan Helmick dead at the scene. He'd been shot once in the back of his head. A shell casing from a .25-caliber handgun was next to the body.
20: Suicide was immediately eliminated, no weapon present, and the location of where the injury was not feasible to be suicide.
2: Alan's son-in-law learned of the murder when he arrived at the scene.
21: It was terrible for all of us. It was beyond terrible. It's terrible for someone to get shot because this is a person that people loved and respected, and he loved his family, and he tried to make his life better, and he loved people around him.
2: At first, it looked like robbery was a possible motive. Several drawers were pulled out, and the jewelry box was empty, but there was no forced entry, so that theory was quickly ruled out.
15: It was not consistent with other burglary cases that I have worked. The rest of the house was not ransacked, as you would expect to find in most of the burglary cases that we've worked.
2: Since Miriam Helmick found the body, she was automatically considered a suspect, but she willingly agreed to take a gunshot residue test. Anyone who fires a gun usually comes into contact with the gases discharged when the bullet is fired. Detectives swab Marion's hands, arms, and face, but no gunshot residue was detected. Investigators now wondered who wanted Alan Helmick dead and why.
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0: like my right arm. I feel like I'm just missing half of my life. I came in and found it.
1: Alan and Miriam Helmick had been married for about 2 years. It was the second marriage for both.
2: Alan and Miriam were known as being inseparable. Social friends of theirs said they were always together. They were like two peas in a pod.
1: Miriam was convinced that Alan's murder and the attempted car bombing 6 weeks earlier were both related. A week after Alan's funeral, Miriam found a greeting card under her front doormat. It was addressed to the grieving widow.
3: She opened the card and it read, "Insanity is doing the same thing over and over again and expecting a different result. Alan was first, you're next, run, run, run."
4: Miriam essentially collapses, physically collapses.
1: Many words in the message were misspelled, including Alan's name. There was no postmark on the envelope, which meant it had been hand-delivered.
2: Miriam is frantic about this. She is convinced that the killer is now out to get her.
1: The simple block lettering made handwriting analysis impossible. There were no fingerprints on the envelope or the letter. The envelope wasn't sealed, so there was no saliva on the envelope flap and no DNA to recover. And the barcode on the back of the card was missing.
2: It had been cut out, and as if somebody knew we might want to try to trace that greeting card and find out where it came from.
1: Investigators contacted the company that made the card and learned it was sold in three different stores in the area. The most recent sale happened just 4 days before the card was delivered. It was a cash purchase at a store 13 miles from the Helmick's house. Detectives asked to see the store's surveillance tapes.
2: Lo and behold, who's purchasing the greeting card? It's Miriam Helmick.
3: Based on her haircut, her glasses, the way she walked, her body shape, there's no doubt in our mind that it was Miriam Helmick.
1: Miriam was confronted with the surveillance image.
3: She did admit to placing the card at her house. Her explanation was to get law enforcement to refocus on the investigation and be more active.
1: Now, suspicious investigators searched Miriam and Alan's computer hard drives for possible clues.
2: They had two distinct computers side by side. Alan used one, Miriam used one.
5: People tend to be very intimate with their computers. They will ask it questions through Google that they would not ask another human being.
1: And investigators soon learned that Miriam had been searching the internet for all sorts of interesting information, especially about the prescription drugs Alan had been taking.
5: I recovered approximately 180 online medical searches for things such as Viagra overdose, Ambien overdose, lisinopril overdose, a combination of those three drugs mixed together, pain-killing overdoses.
4: I think she was looking at various ways to kill Alan.
1: Investigators also learned Miriam would benefit handsomely as a result of Alan's death. Alan's real estate holdings were worth millions.
6: Yes, the oldest motive in the world.
1: There was only one problem. Investigators had no proof Miriam shot and killed her husband.
7: Hey, this is Freddie Coleman from Freddie and Harry. Stay locked into the NBA playoffs with ESPN Radio. 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
1: Investigators now believed that Alan Helmick might have been murdered not by an angry business associate, but by his second wife, Miriam. When police checked her background, they discovered something suspicious. 6 years earlier, Miriam's first husband, Jack Giles, shot himself to death while he was sleeping next to her.
2: Anytime you hear that a woman has more than one husband die of a gunshot wound to the head, you get concerned.
1: And Colorado investigators soon discovered something odd about this suicide. For one thing, it was Miriam's half-brother, a local policeman, who was first on the scene and declared the death a suicide. This despite the fact Jack Giles apparently killed himself with his right hand.
3: Jack couldn't do anything with his right hand. He was a complete lefty, and yet he would choose to shoot himself, kill himself with his offhand, his right hand. That didn't make sense to us.
1: Also strange was Miriam's explanation as to why Jack committed suicide.
4: She said, yes, he was very depressed because of her daughter, Amy, who had supposedly overdosed. Miriam changed that story when she told it to me quite a few times. It was overdose once, and one time it was some sort of physical ailment.
1: Records showed Miriam was the beneficiary of Jack Giles' $100,000 life insurance policy. While trying to solve the murder of Miriam's second husband, Alan Helmick, investigators found a series of checks totaling $40,000 made out to Miriam. The checks were signed by Alan. But now, police weren't so sure.
5: We believe there were a lot more checks that she probably forged, but we tried to limit them to the checks that we thought we had the best evidence on.
1: Forensic document examiners determined 10 checks were forgeries, although it was impossible to say conclusively that Miriam was the forger. Police now believed that the attempted bombing of Alan's car was Miriam's work. She was conveniently away from the car inside the store when Alan found the lighted wick sticking out of his gas tank. To investigators, it reminded them of the car bombing scene in the hit film, No Country for Old Men.
3: The villain in that particular movie blows up a car using a homemade wick, and we wondered if Alan and Miriam had actually seen that movie. We checked their cable billing statements, and sure enough, they had rented that movie 4 days before this attempted car fire in Delta, Colorado.
1: Police had a wealth of circumstantial evidence. The surveillance image in the card store, the check forgeries, the attempted car bombing, and the computer searches.
6: There are so many components. And if you look at the totality of all the components, it's very clear what happened in this case.
1: The only thing they didn't have was the murder weapon, a 25 caliber handgun. Alan's daughter told police her father did own a 25 caliber gun that was a family heirloom.
4: My little sister Christy recalled seeing the gun that they believed was used in the murder in my father's dresser drawer under the socks. She was putting away laundry for him.
1: That gun was now missing from the home's inventory.
3: It would have pointed the finger at Miriam Helmick, the person who would have had access to it and easy access to it.
1: And investigators learned something more. 20 years earlier, that same gun had been fired in a domestic dispute involving Wendy's grandparents.
4: My grandfather went a little crazy and tried to shoot my grandmother in their front lawn one day.
1: A neighbor saw what was happening and intervened.
4: Turns out it went into the lawn. That's where this history from this gun comes from.
1: The neighbor who intervened in the shooting incident 20 years earlier was still alive and remembered it vividly.
4: The neighbor did tell the police where he believed it had entered the lawn.
1: With the slimmest of hopes, forensic analysts searched for the bullet that had been buried for almost 20 years.
2: After some time, we were able to locate the bullet.
3: Are you kidding? You found a bullet that had been fired in 1989? Amazing. We don't get those sorts of breaks.
1: Could the bullet from the 1989 shooting tie Miriam to the gun that killed her husband?
7: Every city has hidden stories. The building you pass every day. The park where history was made. The person no one remembers who changed everything. Audio brings those stories to life. And now we're on TuneIn. 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
1: Family members told police that Alan Helmick owned a .25 caliber handgun, but it was now missing.
2: The thing that Alan's daughter remembered about this gun was that it was smallish and that it had a white handle.
1: A bullet from that weapon was fired into the ground 20 years earlier in a domestic dispute. Incredibly, with the help of an eyewitness and metal detectors, investigators found that bullet. Unfortunately, after two decades in the ground, it had taken a beating.
3: The bullet was badly corroded and weathered, and it bore marks that are consistent with damage caused by striking sand or small stone particles.
1: The bullet that killed Alan Helmick was also damaged as a result of impact, but the lens and grooves from both bullets were still visible. Investigators compared those markings to see if both bullets came from the same weapon.
3: I was able to determine that the bullet recovered from the yard corresponded with the bullet from the victim in number of land and groove impressions and their widths. I was able to determine also that the fired bullet from the yard was a right-hand twist. My result was that the two bullets could have been fired by the same firearm.
1: The ballistics, along with the circumstantial evidence, was more than enough to charge Miriam Helmick with murder. Prosecutors believe Miriam was systematically stealing money from Alan's business accounts, and that at some point, Alan found out about it. Thinking their relationship was soon to end, prosecutors believe Miriam tried to kill Alan, first by giving him an overdose of his prescription medicines. When that didn't work, prosecutors believe Miriam placed a lighted wick in the gas tank of the car while Alan waited for her in a shopping center parking lot. But prosecutors believe Miriam knew about the family heirloom .25 caliber pistol Alan kept in his sock drawer. And when the couple was alone, Miriam fired a single shot. She showered, changed her clothes, and drove to the Chinese restaurant in order to set up her alibi. She left a message on Alan's voicemail asking where he was.
4: Hey, Alan, this isn't funny anymore. I've been sitting here in front of the Chinese Dragon or the Chinese place for 15 minutes, and you're never late.
1: No one knows where she disposed of the murder weapon and her clothes, but presumably she did so on her way to or from the Chinese restaurant. When Miriam returned home, she called 911 saying she had just found Alan's body in a pool of blood.
5: My husband is dead. It looks like somebody came in and robbed us.
1: After Alan's funeral, Miriam purchased the greeting card and used it to make it appear that she, too, was a potential target. She didn't realize the store's surveillance camera would capture the purchase. During her trial, Miriam took the stand in her own defense. Trial watchers said her performance did more harm than good.
6: I held his hand for a few minutes and tried to make some sense of it all.
7: In speaking with the jury, when I asked what was your impression of her, about six people answered together and said, liar.
8: We, the jury, find the defendant Miriam Helmick guilty of first-degree murder.
1: Miriam Helmick was sentenced to life in prison plus 108 years.
9: Our father is gone, but we're going to move forward and we're going to have a fulfilling life. And you, Miriam, got what you deserved.
10: He was looking for love. He thought he found it. He found someone that was after his money, and it cost him his life.
11: All the unique twists that this case took will be one that will be etched in my memory. The greeting card stands out. The bullet from 1989. the likelihood of us finding that one bullet that allows us to compare it to that one gun that we can't find is the work that was done on that is amazing.
1: Up next, a teenage girl vanishes from her bedroom.
12: All they had was evidence that she was gone.
1: Investigators hoped her computer would hold a clue.
13: You can create whatever kind of persona you want when you're online.
1: For almost 2 years, her case went unsolved until another girl from the same town also went missing.
14: All we had was a suitcase, a body, and a tattoo on an ankle.
1: Police suspected a serial killer was on the loose, one who had a penchant for redheads.
12: The end result wasn't sex. It was power, and it was murder.
1: On a typically hot day in Lubbock, Texas, a worker at a landfill noticed something out of place, even for a trash heap.
14: The guy that was standing out there saw the suitcase being dumped, and it appeared that something was in it.
1: Curious, the worker opened it and looked inside.
2: He had thought contained a mannequin at first, quickly determined that it was a young lady that had been put in that suitcase.
14: Her body had been folded into a fetal position, many, many bruises and injuries.
1: The victim was a young woman, nude, with red hair. She had no identification except for a small tattoo that said, Summer. The medical examiner said the victim had been dead less than 24 hours. The evidence showed she'd been severely beaten and was still breathing when placed in the suitcase. The official cause of death was asphyxiation.
14: That's a pretty horrific way to die, being in that suitcase and still being alive.
1: She was also 2.5 months pregnant.
12: The community was in shock. You start questioning, who is this monster who's doing this? Who would have done this to someone?
1: Fingerprints revealed the woman was 29-year-old Summer Lee Baldwin, a single mother of 4 children who had a previous arrest for prostitution.
14: She was a young lady that was struggling, like many of those young ladies do. They're just struggling to make it from day to day, caught up in a world that sometimes is very impossible to get out of.
1: Finding Summer's killer wouldn't be easy. Her profession meant dealing with lots of unsavory people, and any clues left in the landfill would be difficult, if not impossible, to find.
14: It would be a nightmare to go and try to obtain evidence in that area because there's just so much stuff.
1: Investigators found no fingerprints on the suitcase, but it was a Protégé brand with the label and barcode still attached, so investigators started there. The manufacturer told police this make and model was sold only in Walmart stores.
14: I go to Walmart, I found the suitcase, same suitcase, same UPC number in it. An employee there told me that they were going to be able to track any purchases made on that UPC number with their system. Walmart had a pretty sophisticated tracking system.
1: Investigators learned an identical suitcase was sold on the day Summer was murdered at 3:00 in the morning. The same customer also bought something else.
2: It's not common to go shopping at 3:30 in the morning for suitcases. And when you couple that with the fact that he's purchasing latex gloves at the time, it sent up many red flags.
1: Investigators checked the store's surveillance cameras to get a look at the suspect.
14: The person in the video appeared to be a Hispanic male or a darker complected white male, approximately 6 foot tall, stocky, and appeared to be early 20s.
1: All investigators needed now was to find him.
15: Tune In's How To. A brief look at all the special functions and things you might not know we have.
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0: 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And that's the sound of a fraud alert from Wells Fargo flagging a charge for a pricey restaurant in Paris. 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Two taps later, Claire says nope to the charge and Wells Fargo is on the case. However you make money work, Wells Fargo can work with that.
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6: Investigators were looking for the man who murdered 29-year-old Summer Lee Baldwin and placed her body in a suitcase. Surveillance cameras in a nearby Walmart store showed a man buying an identical suitcase just hours before her body was discovered in a landfill. Surveillance cameras also identified the vehicle the man was driving.
7: There was a pickup. The pickup appeared to be a red color.
6: The man bought the suitcase with a credit card.
7: We discovered the name of Rosendo Rodriguez as the man who had used his credit card.
6: And records showed that same card was used just minutes later to buy gasoline. Investigators noticed there was a hotel across the street from the gas station.
7: A female there that works at the front desk recognized Rosendo from a driver's license photo. She said he registered under Thomas Rodriguez.
6: The hotel room key provided investigators with some important information.
7: It doesn't show when you leave your hotel, but every time someone enters and uses one of those card keys to enter into a hotel room, a record is kept of that.
6: The hotel key revealed Rodriguez entered his hotel room at 3:46 a.m., less than an hour after buying the suitcase.
7: We were able to find what appeared to be blood on the carpet, on the box spring, and on the bed sheet. Outside the room, in a hallway, was a trash can, and inside that trash can was a Holiday Inn bag. Inside it was a Walmart bag. Inside the Walmart bag was a set of latex gloves.
6: But where was Rodriguez? A check of his cell phone records gave police the answer.
8: Within hours after he had disposed of the body, he's on a bus, and during this trip, he takes a picture of himself in the green and white shirt that he had worn, smiling at the camera as if nothing had happened, and sending it to one of his girlfriends saying, "I'm on my way back to San Antonio."
6: In San Antonio, police proceeded to Rodriguez's parents' home, which was where they found him on his computer. When questioned about Summer Baldwin's murder, he denied any involvement. But the forensic evidence found on the latex gloves in the hotel trash left no doubt.
7: Those latex gloves were processed for DNA evidence, both sides.
6: On the outside was Summer Baldwin's DNA. On the inside was Summer Baldwin's DNA again. This time, mixed with Rodriguez's DNA. And Rodriguez's DNA also matched DNA from Summer's rape kit. To investigators, it was an open and shut case. But to be thorough, investigators searched Rodriguez's computer. It seemed like a formality, but this time, it was more than that.
8: It was apparent looking at Rosendo's computer that he was very involved with trying to meet girls online and trying to perhaps have sex or something along those lines.
6: From the moment Rodriguez got to his parents' home, he ran a number of searches for the name Summer Baldwin. But there was another name he searched repeatedly.
8: Boom, there it is, Joanna Rogers. What news do we have about Joanna Rogers?
6: 16-year-old Joanna Rogers, a high school student, had been missing for the past 18 months. Her parents had last seen her the night before she disappeared, around 1 a.m., when she returned home from her job at a sandwich shop.
9: Her mother told her that she'd see her in the morning. Joe said she'd see us in the morning, and she loved us, and she went to bed.
6: The next morning, Joanna was gone. Her parents knew immediately something was terribly wrong.
9: She didn't take her car, she didn't take her keys, she didn't take her money, she didn't take any clothes, except for what she was wearing. No cell phone, nothing. That raises a flag immediately.
10: She had just disappeared, and I didn't know what happened.
6: There was no evidence of an intruder, and Joanna's parents, who slept just down the hall, had heard nothing. At the time, police and volunteers conducted an extensive search for Joanna, but turned up nothing.
11: Joanna, wherever you are out there, we want you to know that we love you, and anybody knows where she is, please call the Sheriff's Department and help us find her.
6: Now that investigators knew Rosendo Rodriguez was following Joanna's story on his computer, police were alarmed.
7: That made us immediately think, if he did this with Summer Baldwin, why couldn't he have done this with Joanna Rogers?
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1: Investigators were convinced that Rosendo Rodriguez murdered Summer Baldwin in a Lubbock, Texas hotel before he put her body in a suitcase, which was later found in a city landfill. Based on information found in Rodriguez's computer, investigators also suspected he might have been involved in the disappearance of 16-year-old Joanna Rogers, who'd been missing for the last 18 months.
2: He was going from news story to news story to news story regarding specifically Summer Baldwin, and then later on Joanna Rogers. He's trying to see if they're piecing all the pieces together at that point.
1: Rodriguez's computer also revealed another troubling coincidence. He had been in contact with Joanna before she disappeared. And Joanna bore a striking resemblance to Summer Baldwin.
3: There may be a profile here with him, redheads, fair-skinned, a certain age group. We were now starting to wonder if possibly we had a serial killer.
1: But investigators needed more proof. Joanna Rogers' cell phone record showed no calls to or from Rodriguez. But they did find proof Rodriguez made cell phone calls to the landline in Joanna's bedroom, and that he'd done so on the night she disappeared.
4: We figured that probably called her on his way over to her house and then called her when he got there.
1: The thought that Joanna might have suffered the same fate as Summer Baldwin was more than her family could bear.
5: And it was almost too much. You know, it was overwhelming.
6: It was just like a slap in the chest.
1: If the two cases were related, and Joanna's body was in the city landfill, a space the size of 3 football fields, how would investigators find it?
3: We have basically 1,260 acres of trash. That becomes a crime scene.
1: But investigators got a huge break when they learned landfill officials were far better organized than they thought.
3: One of the things that I was quite amazed by was how strategically placed or lined out the trash is, that it's put in grids. They can actually go back and determine a region or area where trash was dumped from a particular area of the city.
1: So volunteers searched the area where trash from Joanna's neighborhood was dumped. But even then, there was almost 2 years' worth of trash, almost 250,000 tons of it, to dig through. Hundreds of volunteers participated in the search.
6: To us, it was a phenomenal effort that they were willing to do for our daughter.
1: After 12 weeks, investigators had to consider the possibility they wouldn't find Joanna's body, and that the risk for the volunteers outweighed spending more time.
4: It's in rat-infested, disease-infested debris. I don't think people understand just what a sacrifice that was for folks, the risks that they took and the things that they endured.
1: But finally, after months of disappointment, a backhoe moving a pile of trash uncovered a suitcase. Inside was the decomposed body of a young girl with red hair. Dental records confirmed it was Joanna Rogers.
4: Now, when her mom wanted to grieve for her, she could go do it.
7: I'm so happy we found you, honey. I wish we could be together, but we will be one of these days.
1: While one question was answered, another remained. Would forensic evidence tie Rosendo Rodriguez to Joanna's murder?
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0: Ask your doctor about Tremfya today.
1: Thanks to digital technology, investigators needed just 2 days to tie Rosendo Rodriguez to Summer Baldwin's murder.
2: I guess the things I've learned on this case are that the smallest piece of evidence sometimes can come out to be or make the biggest difference in a case. So you never overlook anything.
3: It came back to that UPC code inside that suitcase, that tracking code, and that's what led to everything.
1: Based on the evidence, prosecutors believe Rodriguez picked up Summer Baldwin and they went to the Holiday Inn Hotel. They had sexual relations, and at some point, there was an argument that turned violent.
4: The money you're gonna pay me.
1: The forensic evidence shows Rodriguez beat Summer until she was unconscious. Blood spatter hit the floor, bed spring, and bed sheet. Rodriguez then drove to the local Walmart, where he bought a suitcase and a pair of latex gloves and paid with his credit card. From there, he purchased gasoline and, according to his hotel key, re-entered his hotel room at 3:46 a.m. Rodriguez put Summer's body into the suitcase while she was still alive and threw the gloves in the trash along with the suitcase receipt. The gloves contained both Summer's and Rodriguez's DNA. Rodriguez disposed of Summer's body in a dumpster, which was later picked up by a truck and dumped in the landfill. Rodriguez's cell phone revealed his getaway route to San Antonio. But it all started with the barcode inside the suitcase. When Rodriguez was arrested for Summer's murder, evidence in his computer tied him to Joanna Rogers' disappearance 18 months earlier. Computer forensics showed he communicated with Joanna online and called her on his cell phone around 2 a.m. on the night she disappeared, most likely to tell her he was waiting outside. Prosecutors believe the two argued over the possibility of a sexual encounter, an argument that turned violent. And the evidence showed Rodriguez did the same thing he did to Summer Baldwin. After he killed Joanna, he placed her body in a suitcase and put it in a dumpster, which eventually made its way to the same landfill. Unfortunately, no DNA evidence was recovered from Joanna Rogers' autopsy.
3: Because of the nature of the status of the body, we were not able to make certain determinations as cause and manner of death.
1: But the discovery of Joanna's remains was an astounding accomplishment for everyone who took part in the search.
5: The sheriff's office did a fantastic job getting the body and bringing her back so she can have proper burial. That's important to the family, and I think that's important to her and her memory.
1: Rosendo Rodriguez went on trial for the murder of Summer Lee Baldwin, the case with the strongest forensic evidence. He was convicted and sentenced to death.
3: This case would never be solved but for the forensic evidence. The DNA evidence, the blood evidence, the forensic computer evidence, the trace in the suitcase.
1: Rodriguez eventually confessed to Joanna Rogers' murder.
2: Somebody will always try to figure out a way to get away with a crime, but that's what we try to do, is catch those people.
6: There is no perfect crime. Forensics is always going to be there. It's just like a warrant, You can try to outrun it, but it's always going to be there.
4: Boy, howdy, no matter how much you know, and you can watch all those TV shows, there's always something new. And by golly, there's things we still don't know about, and they'll get you.
1: Up next, a nursing student disappears.
7: It's really a mystery as to where she's vanished.
1: And her ex-boyfriend is the prime suspect.
8: I'm telling the police, I'd really like for you to take a look at him.
1: But without a body, is there even a case?
9: You don't have a crime yet. I mean, what's the crime?
1: The only real clue is a set of keys. The trick for investigators is finding out which door they might open.
7: The keys are a mystery at this point.

0: Ever since she was a little girl, Tamika Houston wanted to be a professional singer, and many thought she had the talent to make it.
1: She tried out for American Idol, and she was devastated when she didn't make the first cut.
0: Realizing how difficult it was to make it in the entertainment business, at the age of 24, Tamika decided to enter nursing school. When classes ended and summertime came, Tamika finally had some free time.
1: She didn't have class to report to. She didn't have a job to go to every morning. She was very spontaneous. She was the type of person to get in her car and kind of go.
0: And that's what everyone thought had happened when they couldn't get in touch with her. But after 2 weeks passed, her family became alarmed.
1: I called police and said that there's clearly something wrong. I can't locate my niece. She's not returning anyone's phone calls.
2: Tamika was 24 years old, and it's perfectly acceptable for someone who doesn't want to call someone to not call them.
0: Police in Spartanburg, South Carolina, went to Tamika's house. Her car was gone, and the doors were locked, but they gained access through an open window. In the back room, police found Tamika's dog and a litter of puppies, all on the verge of starvation.
3: I remember the detective coming and telling me that she loved animals and she would not have left her animals.
0: There were no signs of violence and no indication where she'd gone. Police issued a Be on the Lookout bulletin for Tamika's car, a 1991 black Honda.
3: Could have been a traffic accident off the side of a road, and which would still be a tragedy, but it would be a criminal tragedy.
0: Family and friends put up missing person flyers all over town.
4: As a mother, it's very difficult not knowing where my daughter is or hoping that and thinking that she's okay and safe.
0: Police checked Tamika's cell phone and credit card records, and there had been no activity during the time she'd been missing. Tamika's ex-boyfriend, Terrence Moss, went to police and offered his assistance. He had been living with Tamika until 3 months earlier when they broke up.
5: There was an incident at her house where she accused him of hitting her and striking her.
3: However many flares can go off in a law enforcement officer's mind, that's how many would have gone off with Terrence Moss.
0: Moss said he knew nothing about Tamika's disappearance, although he admitted the assault, claiming it was a one-time incident.
6: I punched her. I actually punched her. And I fell down on my knees and I started praying. And I was like, it's just so many demons in here that, you know, we're becoming physical with each other now that we just need to separate.
0: Because of that incident, Tamika had filed an assault charge against Moss. And she disappeared just 2 weeks before she was to appear in court.
2: As we kept pressuring and pushing and repeating questions to him, he became agitated and finally just shut down from us and refused to talk to us completely.
5: Terrence Moss is prime suspect number one.
7: Hey, this is Harry Douglas from Freddie and Harry. Stay locked in to the NBA playoffs with ESPN Radio. 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
6: One month had passed since Tamika Houston disappeared, and police were no closer to finding her.
7: She could still be alive, we don't know. There was still kind of like an undercurrent of a sense of hope.
6: Then, a tenant in a nearby apartment complex called police with a tip.
8: Flyers were distributed all over Spartanburg. Tamika Houston's face became very familiar to people in this area. A woman saw the flyer and saw the description, picture of the car on there, and said, you know, this looks like a car that's parked behind Barksdale Apartments.
6: And she was correct. It was Tamika's car, parked just 4 miles from Tamika's home. No one living in the apartment saw anyone driving the car.

0: passenger side floor.
1: You could see that one looked like an automobile key and one looked like a house key.
0: None of the keys worked in Tamika's car.
2: So we thought maybe those were the keys to Tamika's house.
0: But they didn't work there either.
3: The keys don't belong to Tamika Houston, so maybe they belong to the person responsible for her disappearance.
0: The keys were dusted for fingerprints, but none were found. Then investigators noticed a code on one of the keys.
2: It had a special stamp on it. It was stamped with AA14. Nothing that indicates who cut the key, who put the stamp on it. It was just a key with a stamp.
0: Investigators took the key to all the locksmiths in the area. Miraculously, one of them was able to identify it.
2: He said, "I can tell you who I made it for." So he pulls his records out, and after looking through his records for a while, he finds who that code was, and that was for Fremont School Apartments.
3: Fremont School Apartments is once a local elementary school, and the government converted it into some public housing.
0: Detectives tried the key in each of the 46 apartments. Strangely, it didn't open any of them, but it did open a storage area door.
2: It fit a door in the basement. And the door that it fit in the basement, when it opened up, that was an apartment that was closed. It had been taken offline because of flood issues.
0: Investigators asked forensic technicians to look for possible evidence inside that room.
2: We ended up seizing all the evidence out of that offline apartment, and it was a tremendous amount. And we processed it for any kind of DNA or anything for Tamika. And it ended up being a dead end also.
0: No one in the apartment complex had seen a woman matching Tamika's description.
4: There was a lot of, I think, false hope during that time.
0: Then the apartment manager offered a possible explanation. When a tenant is evicted, maintenance often removes the entire doorknob from the evicted tenant's apartment door and replaces it with a doorknob from another apartment.
2: So that the person who moved out can't come back later with a copied key and enter that apartment again.
0: Unfortunately, they didn't keep good records of which doorknobs were swapped, meaning the doorknob from the basement unit could have come from any apartment in the complex.
5: Hey, this is Freddie Coleman from Freddie and Harry. Stay on top of the Major League Baseball season with ESPN Radio. 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

0: Call now, because waiting is already costing you.
1: Investigators were convinced that the apartment key found in Tamika Houston's car held the secret to her disappearance. But it didn't open any of the apartment doors in the Fremont School apartments, only a basement storage area. So investigators asked for a list of tenants, including those who'd been evicted. And they showed that list to Tamika's friends and relatives.
2: You get to a point where you've run out of more traditional leads, so you're going to pursue it even if it's a somewhat unusual lead.
3: Her best friend mentioned there's this guy named Chris that she started seeing around the time of her disappearance.
1: There was only one person named Chris on the tenant list, Christopher Hampton. He'd been evicted from the Fremont apartments 1 month after Tamika disappeared. He also had a police record. He served 4 years in prison for bank robbery. Investigators located Chris Hampton. He was in prison, serving a 30-day sentence for a parole violation. But records showed he was free at the time of Tamika's disappearance. When questioned, Hampton said he knew Tamika, but he didn't know where she was.
4: She said, "I want to go to bank with you."
5: She said who she was going with?
4: No, she didn't say. She said she was gone.
6: Did you see her at any point after that?
4: No, last time I seen her.
1: Hampton's prints did not match the partial print found in Tamika's car. But investigators got a huge break when Hampton's former girlfriend, the mother of his two young children, called police. She said Hampton mailed her his wallet for safekeeping since he wasn't permitted to keep it in prison.
5: She says, "I've got his wallet if y'all want to come look at it."
1: She told police she called because she'd been following news stories about Tamika Houston's disappearance and was well aware that Hampton had been living in the Fremont apartments. She also said there was a tiny speck of blood on the wallet.
5: If it wasn't for that media coverage there, that young lady may have never came forward.
7: I examined the photograph, found the speck of potential blood, took it through the preliminary testing for blood, and it passed.
1: But whose blood was it? To find out, investigators needed DNA from Tamika's family.
7: In this case, we had the mother and the father, so you can quickly ascertain whether or not this unknown sample could have originated from an offspring from those two parents.
1: The DNA test left no doubt. The blood was Tamika's. When confronted with this evidence, Hampton again denied any involvement.
8: Whatever happened to Tamika happened right there in your apartment.
4: Yeah, I believe that. How do you know that blood? It could be anybody's blood.
8: No, it can't be anybody's blood. How long do you think we've been doing this? You don't know that we can tell one person's blood from another blood?
4: No.
8: You ever heard of DNA?
4: Yep.
1: But prosecuting a case without a body is never easy.
2: Her body is not turned up. You've got pets abused, no contact with your family, and an injury that led to a loss of blood. And your car has been abandoned. That's pretty good circumstantial evidence that something bad happened to you. But you still got murder, manslaughter, involuntary, self-defense, accident. What do you have to fill in any of those five scenarios right now?
9: TuneIn's how-to. A brief look at all the special functions and things you might not know we have.
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2: Fourteen months after Tamika Houston's disappearance, her ex-boyfriend, Terrence Moss, was no longer considered a suspect. That's because police found Tamika's blood in a wallet belonging to Chris Hampton, a man who Tamika had been dating at the time of her disappearance. Hampton once lived in apartment 215 of the Fremont School Apartments, but more than a year had passed, and another family was now living there. Then, a young woman called police to say she was inside apartment 215 with Chris Hampton around the time of Tamika's disappearance. And she'd seen something suspicious.
3: There was a large brownish-red stain on the floor in the bedroom, and that the dresser was pulled over in front of the closet door, which was odd.
2: Investigators obtained a search warrant and found evidence of a cleanup in the master bedroom, just as she described.
4: Whenever law enforcement sees bleach, they think clean up crime scene, clean up blood, so you start peeling away the carpet.
3: And when we pulled the carpet up, there was a large reddish-brown stain that was on the back of the carpet and into the padding on the floor.
2: This stain tested positive for human blood. And they found more blood elsewhere in the apartment.
4: Not only was there blood in the bedroom, there was blood in the closet, which was, in some instances, even more interesting. How would a blood stain get inside a closet?
2: Analysts sprayed luminol in every room of the apartment and found even more blood.
3: You just know that this is where something really bad and really violent happened. You immediately know that she was moved from here and taken into the closet and laid in the closet, because the one in the closet's the perfect size of a head.
2: DNA testing confirmed the blood was Tamika's.
5: It just took all the life out of me, because I knew that my daughter was in an apartment, and there was enough blood that my daughter could have died.
2: The blood evidence and information provided by the young woman gave investigators a picture of what happened.
4: He sticks her in a closet and goes and gets a girl and has sex with her and enjoys a meal, and then has to figure out, how am I going to get this body out of my apartment?
2: When investigators confronted Chris Hampton, he initially had nothing to say. But he must have realized the weight of the evidence against him, because he made police an offer.
3: He stands up and he says, "Let's go." We said, "Where are we going? Are we going to the jail? Are you going to show us where she's at?" He says, "I'll show you where she's at."
2: Hampton led investigators to a wooded area about 12 miles away and pointed to the exact spot where he buried Tamika's body. He said he was sure because he left a marker.
3: He just said that he made a cross out of sticks that he found laying around on the ground and just laid them out on the ground in a cross pattern.
2: In a shallow grave, investigators found a woman's remains. Dental records confirmed it was Tamika Houston.
6: It was really a difficult time for our entire family, and to see my sister like suffer so much. You never really recover fully from losing someone in that way.
7: It's like somebody taking a pitchfork that's burning and sticking it to your chest, the side your heart is on. There's no other way to describe this pain.
2: Hampton told police that Tamika stopped by his apartment while he was ironing his clothes.
8: I got plans. I'm going out.
9: Plans with who?
2: They got into an argument. Hampton said it was because he was seeing other women. Hampton admitted he lost his temper and struck her in the head with his iron. A tiny drop of blood landed on the inside of his wallet. Blood also dripped onto the carpet. The evidence shows Hampton wrapped Tamika's body in the bed sheets and put it in the closet. Then he pulled his chest of drawers in front of the closet door. Hampton brought another woman back to his apartment, who saw the blood stain on the floor. The next day, Hampton used a friend's car to transport Tamika's body to the wooded area where he buried her in a shallow grave. Hampton rented a carpet cleaner and removed as much blood as he could, although he couldn't remove everything. Large amounts of DNA remained. Later, when he abandoned Tamika's car in a nearby apartment complex, he inadvertently dropped his own keys on the passenger side floor. A set of keys with a locksmith stamp that led straight to his front door.
3: If we had not found out where that key went, we would probably still be looking for Tamika.
10: I imagine that the police officer wanted to probably kiss this locksmith, if not do more than that, when he said that, yeah, I recognize this key.
2: At first, Hampton claimed it was an accident.
4: I'm not telling you that he premeditated it. I'm telling you that he struck a blow with malice that resulted in her death. And if you doubt for one second whether or not that's true, look at what he did after it happened.
2: Chris Hampton changed his mind on the first day of his trial.
11: Are you guilty of the crime of murder?
12: Yes, sir.
4: Christopher Hampton pled guilty the morning we were set to draw the jury. And I was surprised that he pled guilty.
2: As a result, Hampton was convicted and sentenced to life in prison without parole.
4: He came as close to getting away with it as AA-14 stamped on a key. He came close to it. The morals of the story are you don't know what the most important piece of evidence is going to be until after the trial's over. In this case, it happened to be a key which led you to a crime scene.
2: Up next, the murder of a funeral director.
13: 911 with the emergency. Man, my freaking bed is stopped.
14: It just didn't make sense. It didn't ring clear at all.
2: Cell phone records provided some important evidence.
14: There was a whole lot more to this story than what was originally thought.
2: But a homemade mask found near the scene indicated the victim and killer knew one another.
15: I'm thinking we've messed something up somewhere. We've made a mistake.
2: In the small town of Navasota, Texas, Lonnie Turner was an important figure.
16: Lonnie was the owner, operator of a local funeral home there in Navasota. He was a well-respected member of the community at large.
17: He would help the needy. I mean, if you didn't have money or you didn't have insurance to take care of a service, he would tote the note for you. A lot of times, he went unpaid.
2: And Lonnie was one of the first African-American members of the city council and the school board.
15: He broke down a lot of racial barriers. Good businessman, all-around good guy.
2: One November night, shortly before midnight, Lonnie's son arrived home and discovered the light bulb had been unscrewed near the door on the back porch.
18: He noticed the TV's on in the den, the lights are on, and he goes back to Dad's room.
2: He saw lights on under his father's bedroom door, which was unusual for this time of night. So he looked inside.
16: He noticed what appeared to be some blood on the wall. He saw that his father was there in an area between the edge of the bed and the bedroom wall.
18: he gets scared and he runs to his room and he lifts up his mattress to get a gun.
2: Then he ran outside and called police. In a panic, Lonnie Jr. got in his car and drove to the police station. When police arrived at the Turner's home a short time later, the victim's brother, Lawson, answered the door. Lawson said he'd just arrived, and when he got there, he hadn't seen his brother or his nephew, Lonnie Jr.
18: And so he was going to stay with his brother overnight. He goes through the house, and he doesn't see Lonnie Sr. So he's thinking he's out on a call. So he was going to go ahead and get ready and get ready for bed because he had to get up the next morning.
15: They took him out and treated him as if he may be the shooter.
2: Police found Lonnie Sr. dead on the floor of his bedroom, shot twice at close range. They found two spent 9mm shell casings. Police found no signs of forced entry. Nothing was stolen, even though there was $7,000 in cash in a safe in an adjacent room.
15: The safe was actually open. There were firearms all over the house, and none of those items seemed to have been touched.
2: At the police station, the victim's son, Lonnie Jr., told police he had no idea who would have done this.
8: Do you know anybody would want to hurt your dad or want to do something like this? Nobody? Nobody?
9: Just enemies that, you know.
2: But police were confused by the stories given by the victim's brother, Lawson, and by the victim's son, who'd left the scene after calling police. And those stories were about to get even stranger.
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0: Virtually everyone on the Navasota, Texas police force knew Lonnie Turner. He ran the town's most successful funeral home and was a civic leader. The crime scene gave every indication that Lonnie was in bed asleep, but woke up, saw he was in danger, and lifted his arm to protect himself. The first shot hit him in the forearm.
1: As the shooting began, he had actually rolled to his left during the shooting and rolled completely off of the bed.
0: The second shot hit him in the chest.
2: You start looking at people that knew him or had a reason to kill him.
0: Investigators were troubled by the movements of the victim's son, Lonnie Jr., and the victim's brother, Lawson, on the night of the murder. Lonnie Jr. said he came home, found his father injured in the bedroom, then grabbed his gun and cell phone, called police, and drove to the police station. By his own admission, Lonnie said he called police without even checking to see if his father was still alive.
3: We started asking him, well, why didn't you go check on your dad? You know, was he still breathing? Was he trying to say anything to you? And Lonnie didn't even do that.
4: It just didn't make sense. It didn't ring clear at all.
1: It was one of the strangest stories I've had from a murder suspect, and there have been some pretty strange stories.
0: Even stranger was what happened next, shortly after Lonnie Jr. left, but before police arrived. The victim's brother, Lawson, claimed he arrived from out of town and let himself into the house.
3: He was going to stay with his brother overnight. Lawson was scheduled to referee college football in Houston the next day.
0: When he heard no answer, he assumed his brother was out on a funeral call picking up a body. So when police arrived, he was completely unaware a crime had been committed. Lonnie Turner was killed with a 9mm weapon. Interestingly, police found a 9mm Taurus handgun under Lonnie Jr.'s mattress in his bedroom. Bullets test fired from that gun were compared to a bullet recovered from Lonnie Sr.'s body.
1: And I was able to determine that the questioned bullet from autopsy was fired in the submitted Taurus pistol.
0: Fingerprints on that gun matched Lonnie Jr.'s. When questioned, Lonnie told police he wasn't surprised his 9mm gun was used as the murder weapon. He claimed the gun had been stolen 2 weeks earlier.
3: We thought that was kind of strange. He never reported that gun stolen to law enforcement. You know, all of a sudden reappears underneath the mattress and in the house.
0: Police performed a gunshot residue test on both the victim's brother, Lawson, and the victim's son, Lonnie Jr. Lawson tested negative. He also passed a polygraph.
1: And he had no motive, no real reason for him to have shot his brother.
0: But gunshot residue was found on Lonnie's hands. He said this probably happened because he grabbed his .38 caliber handgun for protection before calling police. To check Lonnie's alibi, investigators first had to estimate the time of his father's murder.
3: We started checking to see who last spoke to Lonnie Sr. We determined that he spoke to a female friend of his around 9:15.
0: And when Lawson tried to call his brother, Lonnie Sr., around 10 p.m., there was no answer.
2: So we believe the death would be between 9:15 and 10 o'clock.
0: Lonnie Jr. said he had an alibi for the entire evening, including between 9:15 and 10 p.m. Lonnie claimed he was at a restaurant with his girlfriend, then went to his girlfriend's house.
1: His presence was verified both at the restaurant, at his girlfriend's house, and he left his girlfriend's house somewhere around 9:40, 9:45 that night.
0: And from there, he went to the local car wash.
1: It appears that he, per his father's instructions, carried the Suburban to a car wash there and washed the Suburban. And we've actually had some witnesses that verified that information also.
0: But Lonnie refused to take a polygraph.
2: He was starting to feel the heat and knew he was a suspect at that point.
0: The day after the murder, investigators found a potential clue. In a small creek, just 50 yards from the Turner's home, was a pair of gloves and what looked to be a mask cut from a felt bag.
5: Masks are good objects to find DNA profiles on due to the fact that they're in close proximity to your skin, and also in the mouth region, you get good profile from saliva.
0: Police were convinced these items would identify the killer.
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3: Twenty-one-year-old Lonnie Turner Jr. and his father both lived and worked together. Lonnie Sr. was grooming his son to take over his funeral business. Lonnie Jr. was an only child. His parents separated when he was a teenager. According to friends, Lonnie Jr. didn't fit the mold of a funeral director.
4: Lonnie Jr., very flashy, flamboyant.
5: Jr., he's the type of guy that he likes nice things.
6: There were a significant number of rumors that Lonnie Jr. was selling embalming fluid on the street.
3: When cigars and cigarettes laced with marijuana, or PCP, are dipped in embalming fluid, the effects are often intensified.
6: The embalming fluid was a rumor, and it remained a rumor. We were never able to confirm that was a fact.
3: As the beneficiary of his father's estate, Lonnie Jr. stood to inherit the funeral home and all of his father's assets.
4: I think Jr. saw the business as sort of his cash cow, and it would be able to finance his lifestyle.
3: DNA analyst Jennifer Watson examined the mask and gloves found 50 yards away from Lonnie Turner's home near a creek. Police believed they had been worn by the killer. She found epithelial cells around the holes for the eyes and mouth and was able to generate a DNA profile which she compared to Lonnie Jr.'s DNA. The results surprised everyone.
7: The result was that Lonnie Turner Jr. was excluded as a contributor to that profile.
3: The DNA from the mask was also compared to the victim's brother, Lawson. His DNA also did not match. In looking for other suspects, police knew one thing. The killer was familiar with the house and the family.
8: Lonnie Sr. always left the back door open. We figured that somebody knew about the layout of the house, knew that the back door was unlocked.
3: And there was only one other person who fit that profile. 19-year-old James White, Lonnie Sr.'s godson, who often helped out at the funeral home. 4 months before the murder, James White was charged with stealing two of Lonnie Sr.'s personal checks. He made them out to himself for a total of $8,000 in cash and forged Lonnie Sr.'s signature.
4: Sr. was mad at him for doing that and certainly felt betrayed, but he continued to embrace White as a godson.
3: But White apparently knew Lonnie Sr. kept cash in a bedroom safe. He also knew where Lonnie Jr. kept his guns.
9: Lonnie Jr. loved showing off, especially that 9mm, because it was something special he bought for his 21st birthday.
3: James White claimed he spent the entire night of the murder at a party with two friends, but they didn't corroborate this story.
8: We confronted the friend, and he said, "Listen, James White just called me. He said, hey, lie to the police. Tell them that I was with you."
3: This friend said he saw White that night, but not until 10:30 p.m., which gave White plenty of time to commit the murder.
10: TuneIn's How To. A brief look at all the special functions and things you might not know we have.
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0: Whatever you're in the mood for, there's always something to listen to on TuneIn. 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

0: doctor if Fasenra is right for you.
1: The prime suspect in the murder of Lonnie Turner Sr. was his godson, James White. White denied any involvement. So investigators compared White's DNA to the DNA found on the homemade mask found near the crime scene.
2: James White's DNA was definitely on the mask, and with the amount of DNA that was present, it's likely that he wore that mask.
3: When I was told that, I almost jumped out of my boots.
1: Now James White changed his story.
4: After several hours had passed, one of the people doing the interrogation threw in Lonnie Turner Jr.'s name, and it seemed to, like, turn on a switch in White, and that's when he started talking about how he had been set up.
1: White now said that Lonnie Jr. hired him to kill his father. White said he went into Lonnie Sr.'s house and that Lonnie Jr. was with him, but he got cold feet and tried to back out. But Lonnie Jr. literally held a gun to his head and threatened to shoot him if he didn't go through with it.
5: He said, put the glove on. I put the glove on, then he put the gun in my hand. And did like that, and I said, you want to shoot my daddy, I'm going to shoot you and me. I said, man, I can't do this. He didn't have a gun, that cop. I guess he made some kind of noise with the gun and made me think he was going to go pull the trigger on me. I just shot him 2 times.
1: There was only one problem with this story. Lonnie Jr. had an alibi for the entire evening. He was at a restaurant, at his girlfriend's house, then at a car wash. While driving home, records indicate Lonnie Jr. was on his cell phone the entire time. James White never said Lonnie Jr. was on his cell phone while he was literally holding a gun to his head.
4: If things were to have happened the way he said it, then Junior would have had to been pointing a gun at his head while talking on the cell phone at the same time.
6: The polygraph was given to him and came back inconclusive. James David White's not the sharpest crayon in the box. And I didn't know how much of it was due to that or to deception. I just didn't know.
1: Prosecutors believe James White needed money and knew Lonnie Turner Sr. kept cash inside his home. He also knew Lonnie Jr. kept guns under his bed. The evidence suggests White stole one of the guns, the 9mm, 2 weeks before the murder. Prosecutors believe the motive was burglary, which is why White wore a mask in the event he was seen. White unscrewed the light bulb on the porch, entered the house, and probably thought no one was home. When he opened the bedroom door, looking for valuables, he found that wasn't the case. One bullet entered Lonnie's forearm, and he tried to cover his face. The other hit him in the chest, killing him instantly. Prosecutors believe White panicked, left the money and valuables behind, but returned the gun to Lonnie Jr.'s bedroom. Then threw the mask and gloves in a nearby creek. But the mask still contained enough DNA to tie him to the scene. The other interesting element in this case was the family members' movements that night. Lonnie Jr. came home, found his father wounded in the bedroom, grabbed his gun and cell phone, called police, then drove to the police station. But before police arrived, his uncle Lawson entered the house since he planned to spend the night. When he heard no answer, he assumed his brother was out on business. And when police arrived, he was in the kitchen making a sandwich, completely unaware of the crime. James White's father, who was also the victim's best friend, remains convinced that Lonnie Jr. was involved.
7: I think that it's fair for my son to be in prison for this murder because he said he pulled a trigger. But I would like to see Lonnie Jr. there also because my son didn't have anything to profit from this. The Jr. is the one who profited everything.
1: In July of 2005, James White accepted a plea bargain, admitted his complicity in the crime, and was sentenced to 25 years in prison.
8: Without the forensic evidence, I don't think we'd be here today talking about this case. I honestly believe that if it hadn't been for that DNA profile on that mask, we wouldn't have been able to make a case.
1: Prosecutors admit Lonnie Jr.'s story about what happened defies belief, but the alibi was what saved him.
9: I think there are a lot of people today who still believe that he had something to do with his dad's death, and it has hurt his reputation, and it has certainly hurt the solid reputation that his father worked so hard to build for the family business.
6: Lonnie Jr. wasn't there that night when his father was murdered. There's no question about that. The evidence clears that for me.
3: It stands out because of the twists and turns. It took us some places that I think we really didn't anticipate when we began the investigation.
1: Up next, a killer seemingly gets away with murder.
10: It was probably the cleanest crime scene as a detective I'd ever been handed.
11: He took everything with him.
1: For years, the case went cold. Then he struck again.
12: Someone just left my house directly.
13: Okay, do you know who it was?
12: No.
2: He had selected me and planned it.
1: While the killer may have gone dormant, science did not.
10: My jaw dropped when he told me the name. I was floored. I was just floored.
14: Clearly, DNA made this case. It not only identified the suspect in the case, but it exonerated someone else.
1: When Tammy Tatum first met Jim Meadow in Longmont, Colorado, they were instantly attracted to one another. It wasn't long before the two moved in together and decided to start a family.
2: What Tammy wanted most in life was to be a wife and a mother.
1: Tammy gave birth to a healthy baby girl they named Sadie. But soon after the baby's arrival, the couple's life took a downward turn.
15: Jim Meadow had a major substance abuse issue. He would get drunk and get into scrapes. He had numerous DUIs.
1: Jim also got into a serious altercation at a local food store.
10: He was drinking. He got into a fight with a customer at that store, actually tried to choke the customer.
1: Jim was charged with disorderly conduct, and soon his violence was directed at Tammy.
15: According to friends, there was often abuse in the relationship. Jim Meadow getting intoxicated and striking out at Tammy. There were actual reports also of him strangling her.
2: It was a very violent, abusive relationship. And, you know, she had confided in me and talked to me about this before. My mother was aware of it. My mother had told me about it.
1: After his fourth DUI arrest, Jim was sentenced to 6 months in a drug and alcohol treatment center that was within walking distance of their home.
14: It's a residential facility where folks can live and work and check in and just be in a structured environment and follow court orders.
1: Jim had to live in the treatment center, but Tammy would pick him up every morning and take him to his auto mechanic job. But one morning, Tammy didn't show up. Jim later told police he walked to their apartment to find out why, found the door locked, and kicked it in.
16: 911, do you have an emergency?
17: Can you come over here in my house real quick? I think my wife did.
16: Okay, calm down a bit. Tell me what's happened.
17: Stop there. Your door is locked. The baby was coughing. She's on the bed naked. She's blue. She's cold.
15: Her arms were above her head, which is not a natural position, especially when someone is defending against a strangulation. It really looked like the body had been posed after death.
1: The couple's baby was unharmed. The medical examiner estimated that Tammy had been strangled several hours before her body was discovered. Investigators had no doubt about the killer's motive.
15: this was a sexually motivated crime. There was injuries around the breast area as well as the vaginal area, but there wasn't any clear evidence of a sexual assault.
1: The cause of death provided a possible clue to the killer's identity.
15: The act of strangulation is a very personal crime.
10: We felt that whoever killed the victim probably knew the victim very well.
1: And that made Jim Meadow the primary suspect.
15: Her friends had seen her with black eyes as soon as 30 days before the homicide.
2: When I heard that she had been murdered, my first thought was she told him she was leaving, and they got into a massive argument, and it ended up in a murder.
1: One of Jim's fellow inmates at the treatment center, Rudy Gaitan, told police he thought Jim did it.
10: He said he would rip her heart out if he caught her cheating on him.
15: Jim Meadow would make statements to these other inmates about how he could just kill her or how he could just strangle her.
1: Jim insisted he was at the treatment center when the murder occurred, which the autopsy indicated was between 9 p.m. and 9 a.m.
15: Records show that he signed back into the facility at 9:43 p.m.
1: Jim and Tammy's apartment was only a 15-minute walk from the treatment center, which didn't help Jim's alibi.
15: It was possible for him to commit the crime before leaving the apartment to head back to the halfway house.
1: But it was something else in that apartment that all but confirmed detectives' suspicions that Jim was the killer.
18: Every city has hidden stories. The building you pass every day. The park where history was made. The person no one remembers who changed everything. Audio brings those stories to life. 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
3: Tammy Tatum's common law husband, Jim Meadow, was the prime suspect in her murder. He had hit her in the past and threatened to kill her. Letters found after Tammy's murder made it clear she was terrified of him.
4: A lot of these letters talked about the violence in the relationship and how scared Tammy was when he hit her. And that the last time he hit her, it scared her so much that she wanted to leave.

0: scene.
1: It was probably the cleanest crime scene as a detective I'd ever been handed.
2: And Tammy's killer had also taken the time to pose her body.
1: I thought the scene had been staged to look like a sexual assault.
0: It was a very strange crime scene.
2: But even though Tammy's murder was sexually motivated and there were indications of sexual activity, the medical examiner did not believe she'd been raped.
1: We find in the trash a used condom that had been tied shut.
2: DNA from the condom matched Jim Meadow. But Meadow claimed they had consensual sex the night before, and that when he left to return to the drug and alcohol treatment center, Tammy was alive. Investigators didn't buy it.
1: Our thought was that after that, they got into an argument, and that may have been when he choked her to death.
0: Finding this condom was consistent with Jim Meadow performing a sex act and killing Tammy Tatum.
2: But even though the killer had spent a lot of time cleaning the scene, he missed something. On Tammy's bed, amid numerous hairs from Jim, Tammy, and their baby, was a single foreign hair. And the medical examiner also found a tiny amount of skin and blood under Tammy's fingernails. Unfortunately, in 1993, a larger sample was needed to generate a DNA profile. And scientists were worried if they tested these samples and were unsuccessful, there would be nothing left to test later when DNA testing improved.
0: There was clearly probable cause to arrest Jim Meadow, but there wasn't enough evidence to convict him.
2: Although no other suspect surfaced, prosecutors chose not to charge Jim Meadow with Tammy's murder, and the case went cold.
3: I thought he was getting away with murder, but I didn't think he'd get away with it forever.
2: Then, 3 years later, just 1 mile away, police received this 911 call.
4: Someone just left my house that raped me.
5: Okay, do you know who it was?
4: No. I didn't see him. He blindfolded my eyes with tape that he had in my hands tied together, too.
5: How did he get in?
4: I have no idea. I woke up and he had a knife on my face.
3: He said, "Don't open your eyes or I will cut you," which he said quite a bit until he got the tape around. And then he started telling me, "Don't make a noise or I will kill you."
2: The victim was Renee Delaney.
3: At one point decided that the best thing I could do was convince him that I was not going to call the police or anything. That was the best chance I had for living.
2: Renee's rapist spent a lot of time in her apartment making sure he left no evidence behind.
3: When he was finished, he dumped water over me and then used a towel and wiped me off.
0: When the rapist actually left the residence, he took everything with him. He took the tape, he took the knife, he took the items that he brought with him, so there wasn't a lot of evidence to be collected on the scene.
2: To investigators, the MO of the rapist seemed similar to that of Tammy Tatum's killer. Was it possible the two crimes were connected?
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4: Renee Delaney was sleeping in her apartment in Longmont, Colorado, when an intruder broke in before dawn and sexually assaulted her.
5: I was just trying to remember details about him for the police, but you just have to kind of shut it out. There's not a whole lot you can do. You can't really absorb what's happening to you.
4: The attack happened shortly after Renee's grandmother left for work around 5 a.m. Both Renee and police were convinced the perpetrator had planned this attack carefully. The assault lasted for 2 hours. Even though Renee was blindfolded, she could tell her attacker was going back and forth to the bathroom to wet a towel and wipe down surfaces in the room.
5: I knew he was trying to not leave evidence, and I was so afraid it was going to work.
4: But incredibly, despite all these precautions, Renee's rapist still left biological evidence behind.
6: It looked like he had no knowledge of DNA evidence, but felt certain that law enforcement could get fingerprint evidence off of a body, and that's why he wiped down Renee Delaney.
4: A DNA profile was generated from the biological sample in Renee's rape kit. Unfortunately, it did not match any of the DNA profiles in the Colorado State database of known criminal offenders. Renee's former boyfriends and her co-workers and fellow students willingly submitted DNA for comparison. None matched.
7: This case goes cold. No one is arrested. No suspects are named.
5: You absolutely live in fear. I mean, you have this person who's told you that they were going to kill you, and they've certainly shown you that they're capable of it.
4: It wasn't until 10 years later, after Colorado officials were able to input all of the DNA samples from past criminal offenders into their statewide DNA database, that investigators finally got a break. The DNA from Renee's case turned up a hit.
6: This was huge. Having an investigative lead develop nearly 10 years after the sex assault, that hadn't happened before.
4: The DNA profile from Renee Delaney's rape kit matched Rudy Gaytan, a 48-year-old auto mechanic who was married with two children. Coincidentally, he also lived in Renee's apartment complex.
5: It was shocking, upsetting, to find out that it was someone that had lived right next door.
4: In fact, Renee had identified Gaytan as a possible suspect the night of her rape.
8: I don't want to say this because I'm afraid I'll be wrong, but it sounds kind of like one of the people in the next building.
9: It might. Oh, it did.
8: Yeah, but awful. It's not.
9: Well,
8: he really nice to me.
4: But Renee always felt uncomfortable around Gaytan.
5: He was the creepy neighbor that always tries to talk to you.
4: At the time, police had no probable cause to search Gaytan's apartment or get a court-ordered sample of his DNA. But just 2 weeks after Renee's rape, Gaytan was involved in a serious car accident, and there were consequences that went well beyond broken bones.
6: It's almost like instant karma. Rudy Gaytan gets hooked on pain medications, and that's what ultimately lands him in prison in the Department of Corrections in Colorado, is his falsification of these prescriptions.
4: Since writing false prescriptions is a felony, Gaytan had to provide a DNA sample upon his release from a 3-year prison sentence.
6: Had Rudy Gaytan not been involved in this motor vehicle accident, chances are we would never have gotten his DNA.
4: Now, police looked further into his past and were shocked by what they found.
10: I knew who Rudy was. I was floored. I was just floored.
4: Police recalled that Rudy Gaytan was the man who provided incriminating evidence against Jim Meadow during Tammy Tatum's murder investigation.
10: He was one of the witnesses that provided information about seeing Tammy with bruises and the black eye and some of the violence that was involved between Jim and Tammy.
4: Gaytan knew Jim Meadow, since the two attended the same drug and alcohol rehab center. Was it possible that Gaytan was involved in Tammy's murder?
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1: Ten years after Renee Delaney's sexual assault, the DNA testing identified Rudy Gaytan as her rapist. Surprisingly, Gaytan was also connected to the Tammy Tatum murder case. He was friends with both Tammy Tatum and her common-law husband, Jim Meadow.
2: Jim Meadow had actually introduced Rudy Gaytan to Tammy Tatum.
1: But Tammy told people she didn't like Rudy Gaytan.
3: She complained to her friends that she found Rudy creepy and that he made her uncomfortable.
1: There were many similarities between Tammy Tatum's murder and Renee Delaney's rape.
2: The sex assault occurred in the early morning hours. In addition to that, there was no forced entry found. There was use of water and a towel to wipe down Renee's and Tammy's body.
1: Although there was no semen in Tammy's murder case, investigators did find one foreign hair with the root intact.
4: When an analyst finds a bulb on a hair, typically that means that the hair had been forcefully removed.
1: In 1993, it was difficult to get DNA from that hair bulb, but in 2006, it was there for the taking.
4: When the DNA from the hair had been analyzed, it produced a DNA profile that was identified as Rudy Gaytan.
1: Gaytan's DNA was also found on other items in Tammy's apartment, most significantly, the towel that was used to wipe her body.
3: Clearly, DNA made this case. It not only identified the suspect in the case, but it exonerated someone else.
5: After all of those years, we were able to finally clear Jim Meadow.
1: When confronted with the DNA evidence against him in the Tammy Tatum murder, Gaytan confessed, but police found parts of the confession unbelievable. He claimed it was a consensual affair gone wrong, but he was very clear on the murder.
6: You're saying I was definitely drunk. And I guess that's a lot of it is rage, so I'm not expecting you to have a lot of detail. But when you started to strangle her, what, did you have her pinned on the bed so you were on top of her?
7: Yes.
6: And how long do you think, how long did she fight back before, she wasn't fighting back anymore? Do you have any idea?
7: Not really, 30 seconds. And then,
1: prosecutors believe that on the night of Tammy's murder, Rudy waited until Jim Meadow left the apartment and then knocked on the door. Tammy opened the door, possibly in the belief it was her husband, and Gaytan forced his way in. The two fought, and during the struggle, Tammy pulled a single hair from his head. Rudy overpowered her, then strangled her to death. He knew Jim was at the treatment facility and wasn't coming home. So he had all the time he needed to clean the crime scene and his victim. 3 years later, he attacked Renee Delaney. But despite his meticulous cleaning of that crime scene, he still left biological evidence behind. The DNA from Renee's rape kit and the single hair from Tammy's bed ultimately tied him to both crimes. Rudy Gaytan was convicted of second-degree murder in the death of Tammy Tatum and first-degree sexual assault of Renee Delaney.
8: He chose to kill her, and I got